placed in a U-shape, that formed the base for an international team of some 24 archaeologists. In its shaded courtyard, 3 young volunteers are squatting over blue plastic tubs, washing plain brown pottery shards that were once vessels used by residents of a long-lost settlement that dates to the heyday of the fabled Silk Road. One of the volunteers points to a dirt path that vanishes around a bend. Beyond it is an open meadow that rises to a knoll perched above 2 streams that merge far beneath. The sun is low in the west by the time I reach the top and take in the spectacular view. Some 20 workers, meanwhile, labor with brushes and trowels in an open excavation pit the size of a modest modern home's foundation, a discovery unexpected for such high altitudes. "This place doesn't make any sense," says Michael Fricchetti, an archaeologist at Washington University in St. Louis, stepping back from the lip of the trench as a man in dusty khakis trundles by with a wheelbarrow filled with earth. Fricchetti co-directs the dig of Tugan Bulak, as the vast area is known, with Borod Baksudov, who leads Uzbekistan's National Center of Archaeology in Tashkent, and Sanjoy Mehendale from the University of California, Berkeley. Fricchetti gestures to the nearby hills, pointing to faint straight lines and right angles, tantalizing hints of ancient structures highlighted in the evening's slanting sunlight. "This was so monumental. The whole valley is one big archaeological site. The sole inhabitants of the area are roving shepherds, only a couple of whom stay to brave the harsh winters, as well as a few farmers who come to cultivate fields in the summer." 1,000 years ago, however, impressive walls interspersed with formidable towers enclosed some 300 acres, about twice the size of Pompeii. Yet this site lies at around 7,000 feet above sea level, where a June snowstorm is not unusual and the snowpack can last for more than half the year. Even today, few humans live year-round at such an unforgiving altitude. Climbing out of the trench, Maksudov picks up a football-sized chunk of rock from a large pile. "Here, hold this," he says, laughing when my face betrays surprise at its heft. "It weighs so much because of the iron pellets inside," he explains, pointing to the stone's crimson striations. Miners, smelters, and blacksmiths may have converged at this remote site as early as the 6th century AD to produce the weapons and tools indispensable for medieval Central Asia. They likely forged swords, arrow tips, and horse tack essentials to all of the great steppe empires, including the Scythians, Huns, and Mongols, and presumably made hoes and plows that helped transform marshy lowland oases into productive farmland. These wares radiated out along a shifting network, circulating goods, technologies, and faith from Manchuria to the Mediterranean and from Sri Lanka to Siberia. A network that Ferdinand von Richthofen, a 19th-century German geographer, first described as the Silk Road. The detection of a medieval industrial town at high altitude, the fruit of 3 years of research using high-tech drones and low-tech shovels, is generating excitement among Central Asia specialists all over the world. To find a city-sized settlement in this highland landscape is entirely a surprise. Søren Michael Sindbæk of Denmark's Aarhus University told me when the discovery was reported last year. The excavation's leaders are convinced, even as they still are analyzing historical and archaeological data, that the mysterious urban area is the long-lost city of Marsmanda, an iron-producing metropolis in 10th century Arab sources, but which has never been located. It's a reasonable claim, according to many of their colleagues. More broadly, the discovery lends weight to fresh thinking about how the Silk Road emerged and evolved before sea routes diminished its traffic after the 15th century. The pastoralists who roamed the Central Asian uplands have long been cast as marginal outsiders or mounted predators, ready to swoop down on vulnerable lowland populations. Tugan Bulak's sophistication, however,
suggests instead that the region's mountain residents were an essential part of the lucrative web that came to be called the Silk Road. Frachetti and Maksutov were not searching for a lost city when they began exploring these craggy highlands. They were looking for traces of Bronze Age peoples who lived in this region some 4,000 years ago. Their quest was unusual. Most excavators in the region focus on low-lying ancient trading centers such as Merv, Khiva, Bukhara, and Samarkand, which are strung like a chain across the region's vast deserts and plains. Frachetti, now 50, grew up in Syracuse, New York. When the collapse of the Soviet Union opened Central Asia to Westerners, Frachetti, by then a trained archaeologist, was drawn to a vast region that had been off-limits to them for decades. By 2010, he had spent a decade excavating a site in the expansive steppes, Kazakhstan, which neighbors Uzbekistan. There he found evidence that locals were herding sheep and goats, as well as the newly domesticated horse, at the same time Egyptians were building the pyramids. The ancient Central Asians also were growing wheat from the Near East and millet from China, 2,000 years before those grains were thought to have reached the Asian heartland. Long-distance commerce clearly had thrived well before the rise of the classical Silk Road, which dates back to the 2nd century BC. Frachetti proposed that Bronze Age pastoralists in Central Asia traveled to high meadows in the summer, where they encountered nomads from other valleys. They arranged marriages, forged alliances, and exchanged foods like wheat and millet, along with goods such as furs and metal, before returning to the lower slopes at the end of the brief season. This was repeated across the region's many mountain ranges so that local trade links eventually formed loose chains stretching across the breadth of Eurasia, forerunners of the later and more famous network. These ancient pastoralists, in other words, laid the foundation for the Silk Road. When Frachetti and Maksutov met in 2009, they quickly identified a shared interest in surveying Uzbekistan's mountainous regions. Maksutov grew up riding horses in the nearby Fergana Valley to the east, and his father, a soil scientist, introduced him to archaeologists. He absorbed the traditional view that the highlands were places to avoid rather than seek out. There's an old saying that the river unites and the mountains divides, he said that evening when we are back at camp. The hungry team members are tearing into two round loaves of hot bread, each the diameter of a bicycle tire, their centers filled with butter obtained from a local shepherd. We tend to see the mountains solely as barriers, but they are, in fact, productive zones, and their upper meadows are important meeting grounds. In the summer of 2011, the two men hired a guide and a donkey and set out across the northern ridge of the Malguzar Mountains. Shepherds directed them to a grassy, bowl-shaped valley they called Tashbulak, or Stone Spring, that lay nearly 7,000 feet above sea level. Frachetti and Maksutov hoped to find remnants of Bronze Age pastoralists. When we arrived, we saw thousands of sheep and thousands of bits of ceramic, Frachetti recalls. The pottery was from the 8th to 11th centuries, about 2,000 years after the end of the Bronze Age, during the peak of the Silk Road. Excavations uncovered a modest citadel where the elite dined on fine glazed pottery while wearing glass beads and silver rings. The lower town was crowded with sturdy homes and metal workshops. Scattered spindle whorls signaled the presence of women kept busy weaving textiles from the plentiful goat and sheep wool. Tashbulak thrived from about 730 to 1050 by turning local ores and minerals into weapons, tools, and jewelry, while serving as a seasonal meeting place for pastoralists. Residents had a ready market in cities like Samarkand, 5,000 feet lower and 70 miles to the west, where they could buy the grains and fruits needed to supplement a diet otherwise heavy in meat and dairy products. One of the few foods that grows at this altitude is a hardy variety of barley. The town's approximately 150 buildings may have housed 500 or so residents, though the population likely doubled when pastoralists rendezvoused in the summer to trade.
probably pitching their yurts in the spacious open areas within the walls. When people abandoned the approximately 35-acre settlement in the 11th century, they left behind one of the largest remaining medieval cemeteries known in Highland Central Asia, with some 650 burials on the slope of an adjacent hill. Pre-Islamic pastoralists usually buried their dead in widely dispersed mounds called kurgans that typically included weapons, pots, and other personal items. By contrast, Frischetti notes, at Teshbulak, the burials are in one place, not scattered on the steppe, and apart from one exception, the burials were free of grave goods, the tops of the skulls pointed roughly north, and they faced west toward Mecca, all signs that the dead were Muslim. Radiocarbon dating pinpointed the oldest excavated burial to about AD 720. Around that time, Arab armies were bringing Islam to Central Asia, where people practiced a mix of Zoroastrian, Christianity, Buddhist, and Turkic shamanic traditions. Medieval accounts paint a grim picture of extended sieges and bloody battles, climaxing in the Muslim defeat of a huge army sent by China's Tang Dynasty in 751. But centuries passed before Islam dominated the region. The cemetery at Teshbulak hints at the early adoption of Islam outside of the major cities of Central Asia. The burial containing grave goods indicates that strict Islamic burial prescriptions were not fully accepted by all community members, perhaps suggesting some continuation of pre-Islamic belief systems. Yet neither Frischetti nor Maksudov suspected that Teshbulak was little more than a suburb of a much larger and even older settlement, one that had long lain undisturbed just 3 miles away. Among the ancestors of today's Turks, Uzbeks, Azerbaijanis, and other Central Asian groups sharing linguistic and cultural traditions were Turkic pastoralists known for their skill in forging iron. They used the black metal to make needles, plows, and sickles, as well as daggers, battle axes, swords, and arrow tips by the 6th century AD. Chinese sources note the arrival of Turkic peoples on their border at the time, and genetic studies have yet to pinpoint where this Central Asian steppe population originated. According to a Chinese account, a tribal ruler in the 6th century AD insulted a Turkic leader as his blacksmith slave, a reference to Turkic people's roles as skilled iron workers, serving as vassals to other tribes. This metallurgical expertise likely allowed them to be at the forefront of military technology, including making the first widespread use of iron double stirrups. With these, you can gallop without using your hands and fire an arrow, Maksudov explains. The Chinese feared them as horse barbarians. Living in yurts, tending goats and sheep, and cultivating millet, they flourished in the extremes of weather and topography that characterize the center of the world's largest continent. After the foundation of the first Turkic Khaganate in AD 552, Turkic clans quickly expanded across Central Asia. Within a few decades, they had seized control of the lands between Manchuria and the Crimean Peninsula. Internal revolts and clashes with China's Tang Dynasty weakened the realm, and the last leader's head was delivered to the Tang Emperor in AD 744, just as Muslims were making deep advances into the region from the west. It was during this era of Pax Turkica that long-distance trade in silk, silver, and enslaved humans fueled the expansion of the Silk Road, as well as the demand for iron weapons and farming tools. Chinese sources mention the proliferation of iron objects, but it is not until the 10th century that Arab geographers provide more detail on the sources of that sought-after ore. Henry Misa, an Ohio State University historian, has tracked down and translated the handful of references to Mars Manda. When I meet him in Tashkent for dinner, he cites the Arab geographer Ibn Hakwal, who called it a mountainous city that has no gardens and no vineyards, given the extreme cold. The
geographer added that it was known for its pretty meadows and pastures, blooming flowers, and beautiful places for strolling. This description is remarkably like the place today, but it was the site's iron production, Ibn Hakwal noted, that drew people from faraway places. He is vague, however, on its precise location, which scholars have ascribed to various sites as far east as Tajikistan. Then, in 2015, when the archaeology team was busy in the trenches of Tashbulak, a curious local forestry inspector stopped by to observe the work. "Oh, I have those in my garden," he said matter-of-factly when he saw members sorting pottery shards. He lived over the next hill, just west of the zone that the archaeologist had surveyed. Intrigued, Maksudov and Freshetti paid a visit. As the forester had said, medieval shards littered his yard. When they climbed the crest of the next hill, there it was, laid out in front of us, Freshetti recalls. Though barely visible, traces of walls extended for what seemed like miles. Locals called it Tugen Bulak, or Damned Spring. Though the researchers were eager to examine the site in detail, its sheer scale was daunting. The dig's leaders put off further investigation until they could finish their excavations at Tashbulak. In the meantime, they pondered ways to map a site that was too large to survey using traditional tools like ground-penetrating radar. They were aware that archaeologists specializing in the Americas used light detection and ranging instruments, LIDAR, mounted on aircraft to peer through dense foliage. By charting even tiny variations in the terrain, researchers have been able to spot otherwise invisible ancient Mayan cities or Amazonian settlements. While effective, the method required expensive plane flights, but as drone technology became widely available in the early 2020s, LIDAR became accessible to Freshetti's team. In an open landscape like this, you can get incredibly precise resolution, he explains. We could tease out very nuanced lines. In 2022, the team conducted at least 22 flights over Tugen Bulak. I was skeptical in the beginning because the site seemed so large, Maksudov says, but then we saw the data. The resulting map provided stunning detail. The settlement spread over 300 acres and it appeared to be made up of four distinct sectors, including one encompassing nearly 52 acres with three distinct fortified structures and hundreds of terraced structures extending between them. When they began to dig in 2024, they chose a large mound on the complex's northwestern side that appeared to have a heavy concentration of structures. We're going to walk up the roadway that leads to the inner city, Freshetti says one morning as we leave camp. A damp chill hangs over the meadows as we hike past rocky outcroppings on both sides of a broad, grassy path. This was a boulevard lined with buildings, leading to two gatehouses on either side. On a knoll just beyond, the team has uncovered the remains of a large building made of rammed earth, a solidified clay commonly used in ancient China, with walls more than a yard thick. Within this structure, they found remains of large kilns with leftover slag from the smelting process, along with chunks of the juniper charcoal that fired the furnaces. According to radiocarbon results, the oldest level dated to about AD 550, just as the Turkic Empire began its expansion. Then, to their surprise, the excavators encountered a pit dug into the structure about a century later, soon after it was briefly abandoned. Within it was the skeleton of a horse with the bones of a human. This was a burial quite different from the simple graves of nearby Tashbulak. The team had stumbled on a Turkic warrior buried with a steed and a host of possessions. Only three others like it have been found in this part of Central Asia. A few days later, in a storeroom at Maksudov's Institute in Tashkent, an Uzbek graduate student rummages in a red plastic crate, pulls out several plastic bags, and places the contents on a large white table. Among the artifacts are two small iron arrowheads designed to pierce armor. A third is larger, made of bone,
and designed to make a terrifying high-pitched whistle as it spins toward its target like some medieval buzz bomb. There are two round bronze earrings, two knives, a steel dagger, and bits of metal that may have come from the horse's tack. The prize find came from a bark pouch at the warrior's side that had mostly disintegrated, leaving behind three coins wrapped in textile that have yet to be separated. The face of the one visible coin bears an inscription written in Sogdian, the money of the bearer of the divine blessing, and a portrait of a long-haired king with Asiatic features, likely minted in the 7th century AD. The bag also contained a bone pipe, likely used to smoke cannabis, which was inhaled as early as the 5th century BC. Maksudov picks up a bronze button stamped with the face of what appears to be a wolf, which he says is likely a Turkic tamga or clan symbol. We have an individual buried in a Turkic way. He pointed to the small and eerily intact skull lying on the table. At 5'4" tall, the warrior was either a young man or a woman. There were female warriors, he adds, but more testing is needed to determine the sex. This past summer, the archaeologists opened a new series of trenches on a second mound 100 yards away. Walking nimbly on a narrow path that crosses the 5-foot-deep excavation, Maksudov examines the corner of a nearly 9-foot-thick slanting wall built with large blocks of hewn stone. He confers with Mehendale, who joined the team in 2024. This is really well built, with a deep foundation that could have carried a second story, she says. It may even have supported a barrel-vaulted ceiling. Within several rooms are furnaces, as well as remains of kilns, some lined with the soft mineral called kaolin, used in the production of porcelain and designed to withstand high heat. The excavators had built a huge mound of slag recovered from the dig. While the design resembles contemporaneous military garrisons found in the lowlands, the furnaces point to industrial use. Either the purpose of the building changed or the metallurgical facilities were considered important enough to protect. They are living in this pretty precarious environment, off and on, for 500 years, Frischetti says, and they seem to have rebuilt the structure two or three times. There is no doubt, however, that iron workers long extracted ore from nearby rock, smelting it at high temperatures to separate the metal from the slag, and then reheating the ore to shape it into the desired form. The amount of slag and furnace remains is quite astounding for a nomadic Central Asian society, says Thilo Rehan, a metallurgical specialist at the Cyprus Institute who is working with the team. We can now say with assurance that nomadic people were fully capable of large-scale iron smelting. Though further analysis is needed, Rehan suspects Tugin Bulak may have provided iron for crucible steel production elsewhere, and may itself have produced a lower quality steel. The more advanced process of making crucible steel, which Mehendale says was pioneered in Sri Lanka and further developed in India since the first millennium BC, was unknown to most metallurgists. The method did not reach Europe until the 18th century. This overturns the old idea of nomads preying on civilization, says Misa. I see instead a hybrid society of farmers, pastoralists, miners, and metallurgists. These discoveries could inform the current debate about the role of nomadism in that period. Remnants of peaches, apricots, and grapes in Tesh Bulak testify to trade with the lowlands. The larger Tugin Bulak also puts Tesh Bulak in a fresh light. Tesh Bulak may be a separate community set up by those who converted to Islam and followed different religious practices, says Frischetti. Yet who controlled Marsmanda remains a matter of controversy. The nearby lowlands were dominated by Sogdians, who spoke an Iranian language, practiced Zoroastrianism in fire temples, and grew wealthy cultivating fields around Bukhara and Samarkand. They also settled merchant colonies as far afield as the Chinese capital of Chang'an, today's Xi'an, and played a key role in the Turkic Empire's bureaucracy.
Their city of Za'amin lay less than a three-day journey from Tugen Bulak, while bustling Samarkand was only 6 days distant. The researchers maintain, however, that while Sogdians surely were around, Tugen Bulak was run by a Turkic elite. This was an autonomous power, Frischetti argues, noting there are no temples but plentiful signs of a Turkic presence. These mobile communities chose a place that can access lowland markets. Other scholars are skeptical. Soren Stark, a New York University archaeologist who has long excavated in Uzbekistan, suspects the site was dominated by Sogdians who hired Turkic mercenaries to protect the valuable metallurgical center from attack. Particularly after the collapse of the first Turkic empire in the 7th century, these warriors would be seeking new employment, and it makes sense they would seek out richer neighbors. Whoever ruled the settlement, its prosperous centuries came to an end about AD 1050 when it was largely abandoned. Frischetti says other factors may have been at play, including a disastrous drought, deforestation of the wood needed to make charcoal, or competition from other iron sources. Some combination may have turned this into the medieval version of an American Rust Belt city, he says. Researchers uninvolved in the project agree that the team has likely solved the riddle of Central Asia's lost city of medieval ironsmiths. There is no disputing this is Marsmanda, acknowledges Stark. Simbeck of Aarhus University says this is definitely a site with the potential to rewrite the history of Central Asia. The discovery is sure to encourage a reassessment of pastoralists, so often painted as barbaric and destructive by the urban peoples who created much of the contemporary written record. And it strengthens Frischetti's theory that the ancient herders not only laid foundations for the Silk Road, but were also central to its later evolution into a full-fledged international trade network. On the last full day of the dig season, everyone is busy washing and sorting piles of pottery and cataloging the most important finds. Frischetti and Masudov take a brief coffee break to muse over what Marsmanda might reveal. Nomadic urbanism seems a paradox, the American says, but there wasn't necessarily an antagonistic relationship between lowland and highland groups. Masudov agrees. We used to see this clear separation between settled people and pastoralists, but here, he gestures to the brown hills with their traces of walls, the two are integrated. There is a symbiosis, and they are doing it in a unique way. The researchers intend to return in the summer of 2026 to excavate a densely built mound located near the center of the complex that the archaeologists hope may reveal the administrative center of the city. Until then, they are busy analyzing the finds from the last two seasons. Time and science will tell the story more fully, Frischetti says, and it will certainly be more complicated than we think today. The next articles are from the June 2026 issue of The Atlantic. The America I've known. In my 93rd year, it's become ever more clear that patriotism requires sacrifice and collective effort. By Fran Moreland Johns. Lately, I've come to notice that the strangest and most terrible pieces of my childhood are roaring back. I was born in 1933, and much of what I remember as a little girl was defined by either the war or what was simply called sickness. I myself was blessed with exceptionally good health, but my friends, family, and community were regularly struck with childhood diseases. Neighborhoods were frozen in fear when maladies suddenly erupted. Pool closures during polio epidemics, quarantines when mumps or measles raged. I remember one particularly galling time when my older sister Mimi and I were confined to the house, morosely watching our friends playing on the construction site of a new house across the street. We were fine. They all had whooping cough. Whooping cough was often deadly for babies and toddlers, but among the less debilitating of childhood diseases passed for older children, thus the freedom to play while coughing. Neither Mimi nor I ever caught it, a fact I was grateful
for 40 years later when I met with a pulmonologist about my cigarette-compromised lungs, and he remarked, "At least you never had whooping cough." We did, however, catch chickenpox simultaneously with our older sisters, Jane and Helen. We were then 5, 7, 11, and 13. Just thinking of it can resurrect the itch. And lest I forget, some 70 years later, following a time of extended stress, that long dormant

She survived and later went on to become a wife, mother, and well-regarded artist. But that was just the luck of the draw. Measles killed some 10,000 American children in the 1930s and 40s. Roughly 500 kids died every year. In my generation, we were the guinea pigs for what science would soon discover. This pesky childhood sickness increases the risk of stroke, chronic lung problems, and impaired neurodevelopment. Hess Health Secretary Robert F. Kennedy Jr. was not born yet when all of this took place. By the time he turned 13 in 1967, most of the diseases that ravaged my childhood had been eradicated by the vaccines he now disdains. The unfortunate thing about that disdain is that Kennedy has the power to impose his bizarre notions on the entire country. It's too bad that we have no way to time capsule him back several decades, or time travel forward for that matter, in hopes that he might understand the havoc he will wreak upon future generations. RFK Jr. would have liked my friend Jack, a rambunctious child given to sudden mischief. Jack was part of a foursome, the others being Mary Sue and Tommy and me. We bonded days after I arrived in Ashland, Virginia, having just turned 6. For several years, we were inseparable. Even when Jack developed rheumatic fever and was bedridden for weeks, we simply detoured from climbing trees and playing ball into spending afternoons staging battles with toy soldiers on his bed or listening, enraptured, to his favorite radio serials, including The Lone Ranger and Jack Armstrong, the All-American Boy. Jack was isolated even from the three of us when whooping cough rampaged through the town, but he still managed to catch that too. He died of heart failure at age 19. How much of that good young heart's failure was due to those earlier illnesses? We'll never know. That was more than half a century ago. I never forgot Jack. I wish I could tell Kennedy about him and the pain his death caused everyone who loved him. The other childhood friend I would most like our health secretary to know is Susan, who moved to our neighborhood in second grade and contracted polio when we were in our early teens. I remember being taken to visit her when she was in an iron lung. Though she was in a highly restricted part of the hospital, I was allowed to visit, largely because she was not expected to live and we were desperate to see each other. In those days, a family doctor's who made house calls for everything but major emergencies, I had been in a hospital once or twice at most. I knew all about the iron lung and was thoroughly familiar with Susan's precarious state. Still, I was not prepared for the sight of a giant monster of a machine on sturdy legs, with only my friend's head protruding from one end. There were 6 of them in all, I think, in a cold room smelling of ether and rubbing alcohol. 6 futuristic creatures with human heads. Nurses in starched white uniforms and rubber-soled shoes walked wordlessly among the machines, which kept up a steady thrum as they forced air in and out of failing lungs. Susan's mother stood on one side, stroking her daughter's hair, while Susan and I talked in voices just above a whisper as if we were in church. She wanted to tell me about the boy who had been in the iron lung behind where I sat, who was there when she arrived, but a few days ago had vanished. There was only one other visitor, another mother stroking another small head. Happy as I was to see Susan, I couldn't help wondering if I would be able to summon the courage to endure such hardship just to survive. But survive she did, unexpectedly, to live to adulthood with some disabilities. The disabilities resulting from those childhood diseases far exceeded the recorded life and death statistics. The compromised lungs, the weakened hearts, the bones and muscles and systems unable to develop as they might have. It's impossible to calculate the awful toll. Vaccines, though, changed it all, essentially vanquishing those diseases in the United States and much of the rest of the world. The rejection of science is sending us back to those dark ages. When I was 12, Americans everywhere threw what can only be described as a 2-day party. It was 1945 and Japan had surrendered. Euphoria swept across the country, including in small towns like Ashland, where my friends and I pulled red wagons around to gather scrap for the war effort. There had been a slight exhaling of breath the previous May, what came to be known as VE Day, and another one after the bombs were dropped on

0: Hiroshima and Nagasaki in August. Only later would I learn the grim moral complexity of such weapons. But with the end of the war came a widespread belief that lasting peace was no longer just a dream. Flags were up on every front porch. The sounds of long-hoarded firecrackers pierced the air. Perfect strangers hugged each other on sidewalks, and high school bands paraded in the streets. Those of us who are now in our 90s might be forgiven a twinge of nostalgia for that moment, but this is no plea to return to some imaginary good old days. Indelibly etched into my brain are memories from the decade leading up to our entry into the war. I was 4, at most, the night my father woke Mimi and me in what seemed the middle of the night and gently carried us downstairs into the living room. He deposited us on the floor in front of the Philco radio. We sat at the feet of our mother, who was on the sofa darning socks. There were crackling sounds coming from the radio, someone speaking over the noise of the crowd. My father explained that we were in no danger, but that terrible things were happening in the world, largely because of one very bad man, and he wanted us to hear what this madman sounded like. Adolf Hitler on a shortwave radio broadcast. We, of course, had no idea what Hitler was saying, but the angry shouts to a cheering crowd, sounds reinforced later in newsreel clips shown at the movies we occasionally attended, carried a powerful message I have never forgotten. They were the sounds of evil, the antithesis of love thy neighbor. Americans survived those years on kindness and collective effort. In the 1930s, when hunger, poverty, and despair were at levels hard to imagine today, you could have nothing and still be kind. As a child who never went hungry, I was spared the traumas suffered by many, but I witnessed hardship in the nation's psyche. My father had a job that paid enough to feed 4 daughters and cover the mortgage on our tiny 3-bedroom house, albeit just barely. Several times a week, men in worn coats and brown fedoras in search of food and work would knock on our back door. My mother would make peanut butter and jelly sandwiches, hand them to me with glasses of milk, and instruct me to be very polite to our visitors. Throughout World War II, we knitted socks for soldiers and went with our mother to deliver hot cross buns to neighbors when a new gold star was hung in someone's front window. We kids were also serious about collecting scraps and were occasionally enlisted to help watch the skies from a small rural hut for the rare passing airplane, whose description we would carefully record in a government logbook. My memories of these long-ago years are spotty. I was just a child. Far more clearly, I recall the aftermath when all of those men and a few women in uniform came home. Jane married one of them, and war stories were left behind. Everyone was in a hurry to move forward into a newly peaceful world, a world without the tragedies of war abroad and the curse of sickness at home. It was a time of singular optimistic patriotism. No one thought the road ahead would be easy. Everyone believed that peace and shared prosperity were possible. For nearly a century, I've been privileged to watch the fits, starts, and swings of that optimism. The forward leaps of science and technology, the backward falls into tragic wars, the sidesteps into misguided ideologies. But the collective effort behind those hot cross buns and front porch flags, that is still who we are, if we choose to be. How to Win on Jeopardy! By Drew Goines. When you wake up on the day of your first appearance on America's Favorite Quiz Show, you will have more knots in your stomach than a quipu, the tied string recording device used during the Inca Empire. You will take a nervous walk through beautiful, weatherless Culver City, California, where the title song of Singin' in the Rain was shot during a water shortage. Perhaps you will stop for a $14 juice in the boutique grocery store Iruhan, telling yourself that you have to spend money to make money. From the entrance of the Sony Pictures lot, you will be conveyed to the check-in area in the back of a dim parking garage. You will wonder whether this is actually some sort of hostage situation that is going to end with you at the bottom of a tar pit, or worse, on Wheel of Fortune. And when you walk into the green room for contestants, you will see a door in the corner labeled Jeopardy! Champion, and you will be consumed by one thought, which I will phrase in the form of a question. How do I get there? In 2024, I competed on Jeopardy! For the first time. In 1653, Isaac Walton published The Complete Angler, a treatise on fishing technique. These two events are related, actually. No one loves The Complete Angler more than Jeopardy does, and I'm counting Isaac Walton himself. The show has asked about his book 35 times. If you want to appear on Jeopardy, and if you also want to win, it is important to know what Jeopardy's like. The mild Mexican salsa, whose name translates to beak of the rooster, is pico de gallo. Jeopardy likes this. Another popular fact is that Lucy Hayes, wife of Rutherford B., was the first First Lady to host the Easter egg roll on the White House lawn. You don't have to know anything else about Lucy Hayes, and you don't need to. Like Nebraska's Platte River, 44 mentions on the show, Jeopardy is a mile wide and an inch deep. If Jeopardy asks about Norwegian playwrights, the answer is almost always Henrik Ibsen. The Iowa painter is Grant Wood. The European duchy is Luxembourg. The Zoroastrian singer is Freddie Mercury. To win on Jeopardy, you don't need to know or learn everything. You just need to learn one thing about everything. The best method for knowing one thing about everything is to have been a curious child. I grew up reading, except for at the dinner table. When Jeopardy was on, my younger brother and I would tally our correct responses on our fingers. I first took the show's online contestant test in middle school, and when I was 18, my dad drove me to my first in-person audition in a hotel ballroom in Raleigh, North Carolina. Total success, I wrote on Instagram incorrectly. If you were not a curious child, this is difficult to change after the fact. The second best method is to act like a curious child. When I was invited onto the show, I checked out children's books from the public library down the street. Kids' atlases, kids' encyclopedias, a kid's paperback titled, What is the Super Bowl? They were for my nephew. Should your librarian look askance, your checkouts can also be for my nephew or yours, whichever is easier. These books have enormous stores of knowledge in them. Did you know that Buckminster Fuller developed the geodesic dome? 37 mentions on Jeopardy. Or that the 1883 eruption of Krakatoa could be heard 3,000 miles away? 44 mentions. Or that Thales, considered the world's first true philosopher, thought all matter could eventually be subdivided into water. 5 mentions. We can't all be Socrates. I didn't know either until reading children's reference books. Given these volumes prioritize breadth over depth, they are perfect for the ethos of Jeopardy. Most of them are illustrated, too, which helps with recall. I found it easier to remember the Battle of Crecy after seeing a cartoon 14th century Frenchman take a longbow arrow to the chest. Perhaps the best resource for learning the patterns of Jeopardy is the fabulous and disconcerting online database, J!Archive, where fans have cataloged every question that has ever appeared on the show, as well as the frequency with which answers are repeated. Spend some time in the J!Archive, and you will see that Australia, for instance, is historically the most common answer on the show. When in doubt, what is Australia? You will also see that Jeopardy doesn't actually ask about everything, but rather about what students of the show refer to as the canon, a set of knowledge that masquerades as everything. Shakespeare and U.S. presidents will recur, but the show doesn't ask much about anime or hedge funds or risograph printing, which are all too specialized. To determine whether a bit of knowledge falls within Jeopardy's canon, imagine whether at least 2 people at a dinner party of a dozen well-read guests would be familiar with it. This may strike you as a silly standard, but I appreciate the show's vision of a well-rounded society. The nerdy conviviality of the green room proves that a shared body of knowledge can unite would-be foes, even if that body contains more opera facts than it really ought to. The opera, with the jester, is Rigoletto, 20 mentions. Learning all this new material should be a delight. The arduous part is remembering it. To help, you can make flashcards, ideally using an app that employs spaced repetition, the evidence-backed idea that a person can retain information by reviewing material at progressively longer intervals. A good algorithm will present known information just before it is forgotten. Isaac Walton is the author of The Complete Angler. I lost my first game As the famous thinking music faded out during Final Jeopardy, I scribbled that Shakespeare wrote, "Blood will have blood," in Titus Andronicus, 38 mentions, rather than Macbeth, 467. Yeesh. Even if I'd gotten it right, I'd still have lost. A few clues before, David, in second place, had found the remaining daily double and wagered enough to leapfrog into first. Winning on Jeopardy takes luck, too. For decades, contestants gallantly progressed through one category at a time. In the mid-2010s, when every other norm of civility was beginning to fall apart, Jeopardy strategy became a panicky knife fight for the doubles, the most powerful clues on the board. You can and should hunt for them. They cluster towards the lower left, but fate determines whether you find one. You've probably heard, the buzzer is fickle. This is true. You are instructed to watch for indicators on the game board to illuminate at the end of a clue, but if you wait to react to them, rather than anticipate the host's final syllable, you will be on the back foot. Even then, an opponent might be infinitesimally more precise. Buzzer Zen is elusive. The stage lights are bright, and information will fly out of your brain at just the wrong moment. Frances Cleveland was the first lady to host the Easter egg roll at the White House. Wait, you meant Lucy Hayes, but it's too late, and you are $1,600 poorer. Luck will desert you, and it will return. I was invited to Jeopardy for 2024's second chance competition on account of my narrow loss and, I have to imagine, toothy grin. Jeopardy, for all its meritocratic elements, is still a show on TV. I studied more, but what really changed was my fortune. I found back-to-back daily doubles twice. I mentioned Taylor Swift in my mid-game anecdote and then came upon a question about her. During another game, I mentioned Celine Dion in my mid-game anecdote and then came upon a question about her. No, I did not know the answer, so sue me. One day, while I was being processed through the hostage garage, my tote of glass Irwin bottles clanged to the ground. "My Fabergé eggs," I yelped. Hours later, St. Petersburg, Russia, has a museum devoted to these bejeweled objects given as Easter gifts by the Tsar. I'm not saying you can conjure friendly clues, but I do believe the Alex Trebek stage is a kismet magnet. I won my first game of Jeopardy in November 2024, and it was pure euphoria. Then I won again, and it was even better. I went on a terrifically fun tear all the way to the semifinals of the Tournament of Champions. To some extent, the success brought the fun, but it worked the other way around, too. Contestants say that they play better when they remember to enjoy themselves. One idea for some fun, make Johnny Gilbert announce you as whatever profession you like. Jeopardy has had a worldwide karaoke singer and a stay-at-home son. If you can determine that you are going up against an accountant, perhaps arrange to have yourself introduced as a better accountant. Alas, there are limits. When I faced off against another Drew, I requested to sign in as Baby. You have control of the board, baby. This was not allowed. By the time the double Drew episode aired, 10 games deep, I was not really Drew anymore, but Jeopardy Drew, a meme of myself. At the little award ceremony that Jeopardy puts on each season, I won the trophy for Breakthrough Performance, another reminder that the contest is a show. Jeopardy, by turning me into a winner, had created another Drew who was somehow smarter, funnier, and livelier than the guy not on TV. As one producer put it, me, but more. When you win, you might struggle with this. Is Jeopardy the real you, or the best version of you, or neither? Happily, these winner's worries will plague you for only so long, because eventually Jeopardy turns you into a loser. I returned again to Jeopardy this winter for an All-Stars Invitational, and I did fine. One ugly win, one beautiful loss. The Bridge of San Luis Rey, 24 mentions, my fault. Everyone's luck runs out at some point. The winnings stay yours, of course. If you are ever struggling to fall asleep, call a champ and ask what they did with the money. It is in my savings. It is invested. My friend Adriana, who won $446,600, has said she became a little splashier with her boba budget. But what you really hold on to is knowing one thing about everything. What do you do with that? Fans of trivia like to say that caring so deeply about these facts at a time of disinformation and anti-intellectualism is an act of defiance, that picking up trivia is a way to keep knowledge from being disappeared. I'm skeptical. It is a good thing to learn about the Tuskegee Airmen, but you know that they flew P-51 Mustangs will not stop anybody from kicking them off a curriculum. What Jeopardy likes, what I love, is knowledge for the sake of knowledge. Isaac Walton wrote The Compleat Angler in the aftermath of Oliver Cromwell's overthrow of the English monarchy, which had forced Walton and other royalists to flee London for the countryside. There he found peace through fishing. He wrote, "When the lawyer is swallowed up with business and the statesman is preventing or contriving plots, then we sit on the cowslip banks, hear the birds sing, and possess ourselves in as much quietness as these silent silver streams, which we now see glide so quietly by us." This is how I feel about playing with trivia. It is like standing on the banks of human knowledge, marveling at the volume rushing past, knowing I will never acquire more than the slightest share of it, yet contenting myself with plucking a remarkable specimen from below the surface. The champion's room, by the way, isn't much. It's about 6 feet by 6 feet, and it contains a chair and a rack of shirts. The winner uses it to put on their outfit for the next game. The walls don't even go to the ceiling. When you get in there, you will almost immediately want to get out to rejoin the green room chatter. Everyone's discussing Slovakia, and you want to share the one thing you know about it. Bratislava is the only world capital that borders two other countries.
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2: Next is a brief poetry moment. The poem is by Jane Kenyon. It is entitled, On the Isle. Leaving Maui, orchids on our plates, whales seen from the balcony at cocktail hour, and Mai Tais bristling with fruit, we climb through 32,000 feet with retired school teachers, widows on tours, and honeymooners. The man and woman next to me, young, large, bronze, and prosperous, look long without fear or shame into each other's faces. Anxious, I am grateful for rum, my last island draught, and the circulation of the blood, and I begin Gogol's story about a painter whose love of luxury destroys his art. People pull down their window shade, shutting out the sun, and a movie called Clue comes on. I continue to read in my pillar of light, like a village schoolmistress, while from the dark on my right comes the sound of kissing. It would be a lie to say I didn't sneak a look. On the slow approach to rainy San Francisco, I find I had things figured wrong. Don't worry, okay, he's still out of town. I stop speculating about their occupations and combined income. They fall silent again. We hit the runway and bounce three times. After what seems too long, the nose comes down. I feel the brakes go on. Their grief is real when my seatmates part at the gate. He has a close connection to Tucson and runs for it. This is Ellen Mayer, looking forward to being with you again, again, again, again, again, again.
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3: Thanks for listening.

My name is Claire Rodriguez, and today we are reading from Popular Mechanics, the November-December 2025 issue. Our first article is Warp Speed, the totally insane, highly improbable, but not at all impossible quest to build a warp drive by Darren Orff. On one particular Friday night in 1992, Miguel Alcubierre couldn't stop thinking about Star Trek. For someone who, as a child growing up in Mexico City, devoured books filled with illustrations of our solar system or adorned with names like Isaac Asimov and Arthur C. Clarke, it wasn't necessarily a rare occurrence. Now a PhD candidate studying at University College in Cardiff, Wales, Alcubierre's life mirrored a kind of proto-The Big Bang Theory, the nerd sitcom from the late aughts. He spent his days playing Dungeons & Dragons, coding, and reading lots of science fiction, all while studying and calculating numerical relativity. Every Friday night, Alcubierre and his friends would rent a VHS tape of Star Trek, The Next Generation, and watch an episode or two before heading out to the pub. A sci-fi sequel to the 1960s original series, The Next Generation, TNG to its most ardent fans, follows the crew of the USS Enterprise in the 24th century as it traipses across the galaxy, discovering new life and new civilizations. The closest star system to Earth, Alpha Centauri, lies some 4 light years, or about 25 trillion miles away. If Starfleet relied on 21st century technology, the show would be less Trek and more slog. So how exactly does the Enterprise's captain, Jean-Luc Picard, hop among the planets within the temporal confines of a 45-second TV commercial? Easy. He uses a warp drive, a nifty little propulsion trick that allows the crew to exceed the speed of light by warping space and time. During one of these Friday night watch parties, as the Enterprise crew once again raced off into the farthest reaches of the galaxy, the interstellar journey sparked an idea in Alcubierre's mind. I just kept thinking, Star Trek always talks about a warp drive, and we know from relativity we can warp space, Alcubierre says. For his PhD, he'd been researching what happens when black holes collide, a controversial phenomenon back then because it undermined many foundational theories of physics at the time. Due to their mass, the objects, according to Albert Einstein's general theory of relativity, would produce enough gravity to distort space-time. Maybe there was something there. The idea isn't a crazy one. Einstein's theory says that nothing can travel faster than the speed of light. But many scientists now believe that in the fractions of a second after the actual Big Bang that created the cosmos as we know it, the universe must have experienced an inflationary period where space itself expanded faster than the speed of light. Even today, galaxies are speeding away from us faster than light, at least from our perspective. So if faster-than-light travel is technically possible, Alcubierre wondered if we could artificially create those conditions to bend space-time, shrinking the distance and time between two points. Space-time, as astrophysicists refer to it, is the concept that fuses the three dimensions of space, which define how we typically experience everything around us, with time to create a fourth dimension. Einstein was the first to push the idea that time wasn't a universal constant and could be experienced differently depending on external factors, including the speed at which one was traveling. He called it the space-time continuum and suggested it could be manipulated by things like gravity. You could bend it, or, in other words, warp it. Alcubierre couldn't let the idea go. "I couldn't sleep that night," he says. "When you're doing physics, words are not enough. You need to do the math." The next day, I went to my office to do the calculations. In less than 2 years, his work, once exclusively undertaken by sci-fi writers, would evolve into a paper suggesting that it's possible to modify space-time in a way that allows a spaceship to travel at the speed of light, kick-starting a decades-long effort among scientists to understand, design, and search for warp drives. The warp drive theory. The possibility of traveling to the shimmering dots littered across the Milky Way had occupied human minds long before we understood what those small pinpricks of light even were. Our immense smallness in the ever-expanding cosmos is still a relatively new revelation. In 1924, American astronomer Edwin Hubble discovered that Andromeda was its own galaxy by identifying a star within it. Now astronomers estimate that there could be as many as 2 trillion galaxies in the observable universe, the portion of the universe that light has had time to reach. NASA estimates
There are at least 300 million habitable worlds in our galaxy alone, and around 24 of those, by last count, are considered super habitable, meaning they support conditions better for life than our home planet, containing plentiful water, a thick atmosphere, and mild surface temperatures. Here's what we know about our own planet. Earth is doomed. If humanity hopes to survive, it's not a matter of if we're leaving it, but when. Billions of years from now, when the sun exhausts its hydrogen stores and begins fusing helium, our host star will transform into a red giant and eventually swallow our planet entirely. However, long before this fiery doomsday scenario, our star's increasing luminosity will disrupt plant photosynthesis. That could happen in as few as 600 million years. Even if we miraculously survive that knockout punch by escaping to a nearby planet or moon, the sun's long-term transformation into its final stage, a white dwarf, will eventually finish the job. In theory, we have options. Some of the habitable planets may even exist within 30 light years of Earth, practically right next door in a galaxy that spans some 100,000 light years across. But how are we going to get there? Even if we could approach that incredible 186,000 miles per second barrier, journeying between stars would still cleave years, if not decades, off of our lives. If humanity unlocked the secret of warp travel, such a journey could last minutes or even seconds. When he theorized the working warp drive model, Alcubierre used Einstein's field equations, formulas calculating how gravity forms from space-time being curved by mass and energy. Imagine space-time as a taut bedsheet suspended in midair. If you place a bowling ball, let's call it the sun, on that bedsheet, the sheet will curve due to the sun's mass, and the curvature translates to what we experience as gravity. Within hours, Alcubierre had developed an intriguing concept. A bubble, as he envisioned it, encircled a flat space-time metric, without gravity, that could house the theoretical ship. The bubble, created by a massive amount of something called negative energy, contracted space in front of the bubble and expanded the space behind it so that it could travel the cosmos untethered by speed of light restrictions. He had worked out the exact recipe of mass and energy to transform this sci-fi warp dream into a spacefaring reality. The results were exciting, but not promising in any practical sense. For starters, negative energy may not even exist. Negative energy is something we don't have, as far as we understand in classical physics, because it would require negative masses, and we don't have negative masses, Alcubierre says. Sure, there is a quantum phenomenon known as the Casimir effect that produces tiny amounts of negative energy in specific laboratory conditions. But Alcubierre's calculations didn't just need a little negative energy. They needed a mass equal to the entire visible universe of the stuff. That was a problem for another day. Alcubierre published his paper, The Warp Drive, Hyperfast Travel Within General Relativity, then went back to studying black holes. He had no idea that the search for warp drives was only just beginning. The experimental era. Growing up in Washington, D.C., Harold Sonny White developed a deep love for aerospace by wandering the halls of the Smithsonian Air and Space Museum. But it wasn't until 1997, when he was working for Boeing in Wichita, Kansas, that a chance encounter with Alcubierre's work helped ignite a new passion. Pursuing a master's in physics at the same time, White made sure to bone up on mathematics so he could also work in the field of general relativity. After getting his PhD in physics at Rice University, White joined NASA in 2004 as an expert in flight robotics, then eventually became the lead at NASA Eagle Works Laboratories, also known as the Advanced Propulsion Physics Laboratory, working on the future of deep space exploration. Almost immediately, he set the administration's sights beyond Earth's closest planetary neighbors. One of the things NASA used to always say is that Mars is the ultimate destination for humans, White says. I worked hard to change that parlance. If you say Mars is the ultimate destination in the solar system, we can accomplish that with chemical propulsion. By the time he started his NASA tenure, physicists had already spent roughly 15 years debating the Alcubierre warp metric, improving upon its original premise or scrapping the idea entirely for a whole new warp drive regime. In 1995, Russian theoretical physicist Sergei Krasikov set out to tackle what's known as the horizon problem.
Because a spacecraft, moving faster than light, wouldn't be able to communicate outside of the warp bubble, it'd essentially be isolated from the rest of space-time at this superluminal speed, meaning speed faster than light. In other words, it couldn't be controlled from inside. Krasikov solved this by theorizing a kind of warp tube along which a spacecraft bent space-time in its wake, a one-way highway that established a path and used it to make a return trip along the same corridor without needing to control the superluminal bubble from inside. The downside would be that the spacecraft could only travel along established routes, never mind the fact that his concept still required negative energy. In 1999, Belgian physicist Chris van den Broek implemented a minor alteration to Alcubierre's concept by shrinking the bubble's surface, improving the design so it could run on a few solar masses of negative energy. One solar mass represents the mass of our sun, or about 333,000 times the mass of the Earth. 2 years later, José Natario, a math professor from the University of Lisbon, revealed his idea of a zero-expansion warp drive by building the same warp bubble kinematics without expanding and contracting space, sliding the bubble through space instead of stretching it. "It's not a practical idea at the moment, and I doubt it ever will be," he says. "Space bending is very difficult. We know light going past the sun bends 1.75 arc seconds, or 1 over 1800ths of a degree, so all of the mass of the sun can only bend light a little bit." Then, in 2008, Baylor University scientists Richard Abbasi and Gerald Cleaver refined negative energy requirements even further, an amount equal to the mass of Jupiter, by manipulating the extra spatial dimensions in vacuum energy, but it also didn't lead to a practical design. Up until then, much of the work iterating and improving Alcubierre's concept had been happening by physicists and researchers in off hours as a side quest. But then the idea began taking a hold within more prestigious institutions. In 2010, the director of the Tactical Technology Office at the Defense Advanced Research Projects Agency, DARPA, David Nyland, conceived a joint effort between DARPA and NASA known as the 100-Year Starship. Nyland's goal was to motivate scientists to dream up a working spaceship that could make humanity an interstellar species. This was the moment White had been waiting for. His dreams of developing superluminal spacecraft were getting mainstream attention. For this symposium, White expanded upon the Alcubierre warp drive with a paper titled Warp Field Mechanics 101. Within its pages, White detailed how increasing the warp bubble's thickness could decrease overall energy densities. Working with Abbasi's concept, White improved the calculations to masses similar to the Voyager 1 spacecraft. "I used a couple of optimization techniques by changing the shape of the rings and then oscillating the intensity, and that reduced the negativity energy density requirement to just under a metric ton," White says. White worked with artist Mark Rademacher to portray the most realistic warp drive to date, in terms of appearance, at least. They called their starship the ISS Enterprise, a superluminal spacecraft based on Alcubierre's original warp metrics that looks like something right out of Star Trek. White revealed the ship's design at the Space Vision Conference in 2013. By 2019, White had left NASA and joined Limitless Space Institute as its Advanced Research and Development Director. The nonprofit aims to develop the next generation of interstellar engineers and, hopefully, create technologies that will aid them in their deep space journey. White remains one of the warp drive's most vociferous evangelists and regularly gives talks or goes on podcasts to preach that interstellar vision. "I don't know if, I don't know when, 20 years, 200 years, never, but I can say the following. I know what I need to be doing next," White says. "The calculations I did moved warp drives from impossible to plausible, but feasible is a whole other chapter." And Gianni Martir is all about what's feasible. As co-founder and CEO of Applied Physics, Martir is focusing on developing warp models that don't rely on negative energy or other impossible concepts. "Negative energy simply doesn't exist in the universe," Martir says. "So not only do you need a magical unicorn, you need millions of magical unicorns." The self-taught physicist left finance and tech investments in 2020 to create a public benefit company to support scientific research working to solve the most pressing challenges facing humanity. One of those challenges is warp drives.
Martyr, along with Alexei Bobrik, PhD, an astrophysicist and theoretical physicist at Monash University in Australia, developed a theoretical model of a warp drive in 2021 that doesn't require negative energy. Their concept altered one important aspect. It made warp drive slower than light. That doesn't mean their spacecraft is slow. It'd still travel at roughly 10% the speed of light, 18,600 miles per second. Martyr calls it a crawl before you can walk approach. It reflects his goal of moving the warp conversation from the theoretical to the experimental. To do that, Martyr has handed out more than $200,000 in grants to scientists working on their own warp models. One of those grants went to Jared Fuchs, a researcher from the University of Alabama in Huntsville, who in 2024, along with his collaborator, Christopher Helmrich, detailed a warp drive that satisfied all four energy conditions, null, weak, strong, and dominant. In simple terms, it relied on energy sources that work without the use of exotic matter. Fuchs and Helmrich used their own online toolkit, known as Warp Factory, to create this subliminal warp drive. The publicly available app allows other researchers to test their own warp metrics to see if they violated the laws of physics. The extremes of what you can do with the theories are interesting, Fuchs said. The holy grail is that there really is something that's possible, but understanding the limits of these theories is important. Warp drives may exist already. Nearly 30 years after Alcubierre first pondered warp drives, another scientist in the UK considered a new question. Could we possibly find a warp drive that already exists? The universe is massive. Our Milky Way galaxy contains hundreds of billions of stars, and there are hundreds of billions of galaxies beyond our own. Surely some intelligent form of life, thriving among those countless balls of swirling plasma, must have figured out how to travel faster than the speed of light. That possibility has been gnawing at British astrophysicist Katie Clough, who came across a possible way to test warp drive existence. Neutron stars and black holes are cosmological heavyweights that make even our sun look light. And when these behemoths collide, they create ripples in space-time known as gravitational waves. In 2015, the Laser Interferometer Gravitational Wave Observatory, or LIGO, detected the very first gravitational waves and has since detected hundreds more. Because warp drives would similarly produce gravitational waves due to their mass manipulations, Clow wonders if LIGO could possibly detect gravitational waves generated by a collapsing warp drive. If so, such a discovery would not only confirm the existence of intelligent life, but also that functional warp drives already exist. Using gravitational wave simulation techniques, Clough and her colleagues published a study in 2024 in the Open Journal of Astrophysics that modeled the collapsing warp drive, or a warp core breach in Star Trek parlance, of a spaceship traveling at 10% the speed of light and then tracked if LIGO could detect the energy fluxes it created. It turns out the strength of such a breach, if it occurred within 1 megaparsec, 3.26 million light years of Earth, would theoretically be detectable. It is all connected. We were just using the techniques that we normally use for simulations of black holes and neutron stars. They did carry over to warp drives, Clough says. However, the energy emitted would be at frequencies about 300 kilohertz, much too high for LIGO to detect. Generally, larger objects generate lower frequencies, Clough says. Because supermassive black holes are so large, their spins are slower than those of two colliding stars, for example. Something extremely small, such as a warp drive, would produce even higher frequencies. The European Space Agency is currently developing LIGO's successor, a trio of satellites connected by lasers to detect the warping of space-time by the minute differences between these lasers, known as the Laser Interferometer Space Antenna, LISA. But it's actually designed to search for gravitational waves generated by supermassive black holes, which generate ultra-low frequencies. It's unlikely that a government or space agency would fund a high-frequency detector solely to search for warp drives, but there could be other more practical scientific applications for such a system. There are a few signals that would have higher frequency, Clough says. Primordial black holes are really the main target. Really small black holes would create signals in that kind of range. If they were to fund one of those, then we may be able to listen to warp breaches in space.
Like many scientists who've pondered warp drives, she subscribes to the mantra of never say never. After all, at the turn of the 20th century, scientists weren't sure there were even galaxies beyond our own, so who really knows what we could one day discover? I think there's just so much we don't know, Klaus says. When you look back through the history of science, you see examples of this all the time. People think something is science fiction, and then they realize there is a way to make this happen. Engage. It's been more than 30 years since that TNG episode inspired Alcubierre to investigate the real-world possibilities of the warp drive. And in those first few years, he mostly avoided talking about his namesake creation and, instead, plunged into black hole science, developing important coordinate conditions that many black hole simulations still use today. But eventually, he realized that he could make his sci-fi-inspired research work in his favor. That paper has made me famous outside of academia, he says. I can use this fame to try to bring more people into science. Now, Alcubierre gives talks in the hopes of inspiring young people to pursue science, occasionally posing for a photo with passerby who recognize him, especially in his hometown of Mexico City. In a way, this is the real work of a warp drive. Should such a fantastical concept ever exist, it will require efforts that span generations to unlock the remaining mysteries of the universe and to seek answers to questions we don't even know to ask yet. When the original Star Trek episodes began to air in September of 1966, two superpowers race toward the moon in the midst of the Cold War. They show you a future where humanity has united. I think today that's a future we should aim for, even if those technologies may not be possible in real life, Alcubierre says. Humanity isn't a stranger to dedication stretched across millennia. Great cathedrals of Europe took several centuries to build. If Alcubierre created a kind of blueprint, then researchers like White, Notario, Martyr, and Clow are the first shovels to pierce the soil. They're laying the scientific foundation in the hopes that maybe one day, decades, centuries, or millennia from now, someone will finally build the spire. An embedded blurb from that article. What is the Casimir effect? Named after Dutch physicist Hendrik Casimir, the effect describes a tiny, attractive force that arises between two uncharged, closely spaced metal plates, caused by quantum vacuum fluctuations, zero-point energy. It proves that even empty space seethes with electromagnetic modes. Compared to the energy density in the vacuum outside, lowering the total energy density between two plates leads to a relative negative energy density, but this effect is very small. Warp drive's fictional origin. Edwin Hubble's discovery of Andromeda as a galaxy in its own right fueled giant advances not only in astronomy and physics during the 1920s, but also in science fiction. In 1926, a 20-year-old American sci-fi writer, John W. Campbell Jr., wrote a little-known story called Islands of Space for the spring 1931 edition of Amazing Stories Quarterly. In it, Campbell writes what's considered today as the very first description of a warp drive. A gravitational field tends to warp space in such a way that the velocity of light is lower in its presence. Our drive tries to warp or strain space in the opposite manner. Campbell's story wasn't an instant classic. This is a real lousy book, American sci-fi writer Theodore Sturgeon wrote when reviewing a book edition of Islands of Space in 1957. But it is a cornucopia of technological and mechanistic matter. This is a narrative which could not occur without its science, the purest and almost rarest form of science fiction. A decade after writing those words, Sturgeon would find himself crafting a handful of scripts for a new TV show on NBC called Star Trek. To solve the conundrum of space travel, the crew in the series relies on a warp drive that wraps space-time around itself by using massive power mediated by fictional dilithium crystals. Of course, no such mineral exists in our universe. A step closer. In 2014, NASA scientist Harold Sunny White and Dutch artist Mark Rademacher designed a theoretical superliminal spacecraft, the ISS Enterprise. Unlike its slim, cylindrical namesake and fictional Star Trek counterpart, the ISS Enterprise is nestled within two thick toroidal rings that, hypothetically, generate the warp field. The concept blurs the line between science fact and science fiction. Next, we'll read Give Your Old Wooden Windows a Second Life,
With a little DIY maintenance, you can extend the life of your existing windows without spending thousands of dollars on replacements, by Jeff Dengate. Stanley Kubrick's 1980 horror film, The Shining, terrifies viewers as Jack Nicholson's character descends into madness. The scariest part of the flick, for me, was when he first walked into the ballroom of the Overlook Hotel, and we're shown a massive wall of windows that are all going to need to be reglazed at some point. If you have wooden windows in your home, you likely have some that need attention, and you may be hesitant, if not fearful, to take on that work yourself. You may even be thinking about just replacing them with a more energy-efficient window altogether. This article won't delve into the argument about replacements, though I will note that while window companies tout the cost savings of energy-efficient windows, preservationists have crunched the numbers to show that it can take decades to recoup the upfront costs on energy savings alone, by which time you may be onto your second or third set of replacements. Instead, we'll show you the basics of keeping the glass in place and sealed from the weather. It's easier than you think and doesn't require expensive tools, and you can even do it without removing the window sash. About the project. When I moved into a house built in the 1800s, I quickly realized the wall of casement windows that looked beautiful from the street needed a lot of repairs if it was going to continue looking that way. So I dove into learning how to restore my own wooden windows and found it to be a satisfying project. It took me a few summers to eventually work through nearly 350 individual panes of glass. Your windows may need more repairs than just reglazing. Patching areas of rotted wood is a common need on old homes. Also, a note on safety. If your house was built before 1978, you may have lead-based paint. You'll need to keep any dust contained for the protection of everybody in your home. Search for EPA lead-safe work practices for more information. Here's what you'll need. Materials: glazing putty, glazer's points, whiting powder, replacement glass, oil-based primer or boiled linseed oil or latex paint, sandpaper. Tools: a putty knife, chisel, infrared paint stripper or heat gun, paintbrush, chip brush. Step 1. Start by removing the old putty. In some cases, you can repair sections, but often you'll need to remove the entire pane of glass and put in all new putty. If you're lucky, the old putty will be brittle and pop free easily when you run a chisel or putty knife along the window frame. If not, you may need to apply heat from an infrared paint stripper or heat gun, but be careful not to heat the glass because it can break. If you're using a chisel, take care not to hit the old glazier's points, small metal tabs that secure the glass to the sash, because you can easily crack the glass. Gently pry out the points with a chisel or putty knife and lift the glass free from the sash. Step 2. Once the glass is removed, clean the rabbets, the rectangular recesses that hold the glass in place, down to the bare wood. You may need to gently chisel and sand away crusty old bits of putty. Take care not to damage the wooden sash. Step 3. With bare wood exposed, apply an oil-based primer or boiled linseed oil to the rabbets. Priming the surface will prevent the dry wood from pulling the oils out of your putty, which would lead to cracking and early failure. Step 4. If your window pane was broken or you cracked it when removing the old putty, you'll need to cut a new piece. If you have a steady hand, you can score the glass freehand with a glass cutter by laying the glass over the window opening. I opt to measure for the new piece and use a square to guide the glass cutter. Tap the backside of the glass with the ball on the handle of the glass cutter and start the break, then carefully hold the glass between your thumb and fingers to snap cleanly. Step 5. You need to apply putty to the window in two separate steps. First, use a putty knife or your thumb to press fresh putty into the rabbets around the opening. This will serve to bed the glass, providing a cushion and a weathertight seal. Step 6. Carefully press the glass into the putty. Don't push in the center of the pane, as you don't want to crack the glass. Instead, push gently around the edges, flattening the putty and squeezing out any air pockets. Be sure you have an even layer of putty around the entire perimeter of the glass. Step 7. Install the glazier's points, which are crucial for keeping the glass panes in place. They come in a few different shapes, triangles and diamonds, or flat, which make it challenging to press them into a wooden sash using just a putty knife. A glazing tool makes the job easier. Points with a metal tab at a 90-degree angle are easier to insert. Press sideways to drive the point into the wood. Step 8. Now apply a second layer of putty around the perimeter of the window. For this step, some folks like to roll the putty into a rope-like shape and lay it along the edge. I usually press it in place with my hand or a putty knife.
It'll be messy, but you want to get enough in place that you can create a smooth bevel in the next step, so don't be shy about how much you use here. Choosing the right glazing putty. Reglazing wooden windows is a lost art. 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Home Depot and Lowe's both carry DAP glazing putty, located by the caulk and adhesives, and glazier's points in the window section. DAP is fine and convenient, especially the tube of latex-based glazing that lets you apply it just like laying a bead of caulk. You still have to tool and shape the glazing to your window, but it reduces the mess a bit. I prefer to order Sarco glazing putty online. SarcoPutty.com lists 20 retailers that carry it. The company makes two different types, so be sure to order the right formula. If I'm doing more extensive repairs to a window, I'll opt for Sarco Type M, which must be used inside a workshop or garage. Type M was used to reglaze windows at the White House, so it'll work well at your home too. Type M skins over quickly and, depending on conditions, can be painted in as little as a few days. Sarco Dual Glaze can be applied to a window that's still in place on your house. It's applied in the same fashion as Type M, but it takes longer to form a skin, 2 to 3 weeks depending on the weather, before you can apply a protective layer of paint. Step 9. Perhaps the most important part of the process is tooling the putty so it forms a clean bevel from the glass to the edge of the sash. This beveled edge is what allows water to shed from the window. Use a putty knife and hold it at an angle to create the bevel. Ideally, the edge of the bevel that touches glass should be no taller than the rabbet, so that you won't see the putty when you look out the window from the inside of the house. Draw your putty knife smoothly along the length of the pane and pull it up through the corner so you create a clean, mitered joint where the two edges meet. This part takes practice, and you can touch up the end result to make it look smoother. If you don't like how it looks, redo this step until you get a clean bevel and mitered corner. Step 10. With the edges beveled, you'll have a ribbon of excess putty on the glass. Using your knife, collect it carefully to avoid nicking your freshly tooled edges. Also, collect the excess putty that's squeezed out on the inside of the window. If you're working from a tub of putty, you can reuse this on another window. Step 11. Putty has oils in it that can leave a residue on the glass, especially from your fingers when you pushed the glass in place. If you allow it to dry, you'll have to use a razor blade to scrub it off, but it's easier to clear the oils away now with whiting powder. This chalk dust dries up the oils and clears the glass. Wipe it on gently with a chip brush, being careful around your edges so you don't deform your fresh putty. Step 12. Follow the manufacturer's directions for cure times before painting over your putty, which must be done for weather protection. Whether you use oil-based or latex paint, be sure to lap the paint onto the glass by at least 1/16 of an inch to form a watertight seal over the putty. You might be tempted to use painter's tape on the glass to create a crisp line, but it's time-consuming and won't give you the clean result you are hoping for. Instead, steady your hand and pull in a smooth, stable motion to create a straight line. Don't sweat being perfect. Nobody will notice a slight wobble from the street. Next, we'll read from Gear of the Year. Life is short, get the good stuff. There's a giddy excitement that hangs in the air around the Popular Mechanics office when it comes to gear, especially during our annual award season. It's a moment in time when all of the editors proudly reveal their finds from an exhaustive year of testing and reviewing and bring forth the best of the best. We gather everything from headphones to indoor smokers, showcasing a comprehensive list of the tools and tech we keep returning to time and time again. We enjoy the gear that makes our lives a little easier.

primary benefit of the blaze ball is that it eliminates the chance of the charcoal snuffing out the fire before it amps up. But the stainless steel cage also creates a kind of focused crucible, directing intense heat directly beneath the coal pile. I'll be packing up my janky old chimney and banning petrochemicals for good from now on. From Paul Smith. The Leatherman Glider Pocket Knife, $300. If the Swiss Army knife didn't exist, then Leatherman would be the Kleenex of multi-tools, ubiquitous, inextricably linked. All of Leatherman's tools have had an assortment of implements, even if the Skeletool and Freelines came close to pocket knife simplicity. That changed this year when it debuted the Glider and its sibling knives. The Glider builds on the ease of use that impressed me when I first grabbed the free P4 several years ago. That multi was genuinely easy to open with one hand. This knife is too, thanks to pegs on the blade. Closing is a bit more involved, but the button lock keeps it simple and the silhouette clean. The stainless steel Cerakote finish handle doesn't have much texture, but I never worried about it slipping from my hand. The length accommodates my grip nicely, and that matters when laying into a length of rope or fixing at a campsite. By Will Eggensteiner. Anker Laptop Power Bank Portable Charger, $120. This travel-friendly battery pack has been a staple in my gear bag all year. Its sleek design, generous battery capacity, and fast charging speeds set it apart, as do its two integrated USB-C cables. The versatile gadget also features USB-C and USB-A ports, which expand its charging capabilities, as well as a handy digital display for monitoring battery capacity and charging status. I effortlessly, rapidly, and simultaneously powered up all my portable gadgets, from a MacBook Air to a tablet and dozens of wireless headphones and earbuds during my travels. Its maximum power output of 165 watts exceeds the capacity of most standard wall chargers. From Stefan Vasharov. The DeWalt Hydro Cannon Hose Nozzle, $23. Want to replace that annoying, leaky, old-fashioned pistol grip rear trigger hose nozzle? You know the one we're talking about. It's rarely shut off completely, and it never adjusted quite right. Well, DeWalt's Hydro Cannon is the answer to your nozzle woes. I appreciated the Hydro Cannon the first time I used it because it replaces that rear trigger with a top-mounted fire hose-type valve that is pulled back to release a stream of water. Adjust the stream to the pressure you like and let go. The lever stays where you leave it. Just push it forward to turn it off. If the stream of water isn't to your liking, simply turn the nozzle and select another pattern. There are 7 to choose from. Water the garden, wash the car, fill a bucket, hose debris off the patio. Whatever you need to spray this is the perfect nozzle for it. From Brad Ford. The GE Profile Smart Indoor Pellet Smoker, $560. When I moved to New York, I realized I took for granted all the great Texas barbecue when I lived in Houston. But the GE Profile Indoor Smoker has turned my small Brooklyn kitchen into my own bona fide smokehouse. The smoker fits on my kitchen counter and is a little bigger than a convection oven. Its interior has racks that reconfigure to fit large cuts of meat like brisket and pork shoulder, or to separate out smaller ones like chicken breasts and salmon. It uses electric coils to slow cook the meat, but has a pellet hopper to achieve that smoky flavor. There are preset cooking modes for the greatest hits of smoked meats, and the oven prompts you every step of the way. And yes, it really is smokeless. I've used it in an apartment with an overly sensitive smoke alarm and have yet to set it off. It puts out quite a bit of heat, but no more than a conventional kitchen oven. Purists may scoff, but it's an excellent alternative for those who don't have the space or time for a full smoking rig. There's no need to babysit it and add fuel or worry about the dreaded temperature stalls. It's a set-it-and-forget-it operation. I save larger cuts for the weekend, but enjoy smoking chicken in it throughout the week. It's not cheap, but hey, it's literally the only indoor smoker available. Plus, it goes on sale quite often. From Danny Perez. The Samsung Bespoke AI Jetlight Cordless Stick Vacuum, $900. This stick vac rivals all other luxury high-tech vacuum cleaners. The lightweight, sleek design makes it easy to maneuver into tight corners and under low furniture. And it looks good. Instead of shoving it into a closet, I actually don't mind leaving this vacuum out in my kitchen. It docks onto a slim, modern, all-in-one clean station that charges the vacuum and empties it automatically into the dustbin, which can be easily washed when needed. The suction is powerful, and the AI assistant seamlessly switches between modes and suction level when transitioning from hard floors to carpets. I never thought I needed a Lux vacuum in my life,

but this one is worth the splurge, from Sydney Lee. The Makita MacTrack, $60+. MacTrack is the newest modular tool storage and transport platform. The brand uses wider and shorter base boxes to make the stacked boxes less tippy when moving and more stable when transporting in the back of a vehicle. There are 7 pieces to choose from, including a rolling base box, medium, large, and extra large toolboxes, and 3 different sizes of compartmented organizers, all of which can be stacked and locked together. The wheeled base box features a double-hinged top, so it's accessible from either side. The boxes are designed to be configured in stacks and can fit under most truck bed covers to keep your tools dry and out of sight. From BF. The Nintendo Switch 2, $450. Nintendo's newest console doesn't reinvent the wheel, but every aspect of the Switch's hybrid handheld home console design has gotten a next-gen glow-up. You can play games in 4K on your TV, and the larger 7.9-inch display supports 120 Hz for smoother animation. The Joy-Con controllers have bigger analog sticks, refreshed buttons, and a new optical sensor that lets you use them like a gaming mouse. Though the lineup of exclusive titles is small at launch, Nintendo continues to make some of the most creative, joyful games. Both Mario Kart World and Donkey Kong Bonanza feel fresh and nostalgic at the same time. Switch 2 early adopters will be relieved to see that it's compatible with most of the original Switch library. After 8 years, it's fair to say that the versatility of the Switch has been a revelation for gamers. The Switch 2 reaffirms that legacy and keeps us playing at home and everywhere else. From Mike Epstein. The Yeti Ranchero 22-liter everyday backpack. Yeti has so many products I love, and I'm starting to believe they're as mythical as their names suggest. My favorite of the bunch this year has got to be the Ranchero 22-liter backpack, $225. After acquiring Mystery Ranch earlier this year, Yeti developed a new pack that took the unique tri-zipper design and made it all their own. The design allows you to open the backpack from the top like a lid or unzip it down the center, so every time you've filled it up for a weekend trip, you don't have to rifle through the whole thing to grab what you need from the bottom. The backpack also comes with a flat, semi-structured bottom, which allows it to stand up straight when you aren't holding it. If you've ever been packed into a full subway car on your morning commute, you know how much of a space and lifesaver it can be to plop your backpack on the floor without worrying that it's going to slide halfway through the tube. Tom Price. The DeWalt 20-ton 60-volt FlexVolt Max Log Splitter, $2,200. DeWalt has added to a growing list of outdoor power equipment without an internal combustion engine, proving that you don't need gasoline to deliver enough power to get the job done. I use the 20-ton FlexVolt Max Log Splitter to make firewood out of a tree blown down by a recent storm and was impressed that it functioned as well as similar-sized gas machines. An added benefit is that it's much quieter and can be used in enclosed spaces, like a barn or garage. It splits logs up to 25 inches long. I was able to split the largest diameter logs I had just shy of 24 inches. The splitter weighs about 450 pounds and can be towed with a 2-inch ball by just about any vehicle with an appropriate hitch. The splitter comes with 2 4AH batteries, but it can use any FlexVolt 60-volt batteries. So you use the batteries that you already have for any other DeWalt outdoor power equipment. From BF. Potensic Atom 2 Drone, $360. DJI isn't the only name in the drone game anymore. Potensic has been cranking out top-quality drones for several years, but the Atom 2 strikes the right balance between affordability and actual power. The drone itself falls below the 250-gram threshold, so you don't need to worry about registering it or filling out any tedious paperwork. Despite its size, the drone is incredibly agile. With a combination of a physical controller and connection to your smartphone, you get a drone that flies sharply in the air and an up-close look at the 4K footage you're recording directly on your screen. While it isn't going to win any races, the drone has more than enough speed for an amateur, plus a camera fit for any level of expertise. This is all in a drone that costs less than any other option with comparable features. Need a drone and don't want to spend a fortune? The Atom 2 is for you. From TP. Milwaukee M18 Cordless Hotshot Jump Starter, $300. 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The Hotshot uses Milwaukee's M18 Red Lithium XC5AH or larger batteries and claims up to 70 jump starts on a single charge. It absolutely works well.
but we haven't approached a need for 70 starts yet. It's small enough to slip under the seat of trucks and many cars. Bonus features include a work light and a USB port for charging your personal electronic devices. If you're already on the Milwaukee Tool platform, the Hotshot is a no-brainer and handy to have around. Jumpstarting isn't limited to your car or truck. Lawnmowers, utility vehicles, side-by-sides, motorcycles, generators, as well as some outdoor power equipment, all have batteries that may weaken over time. The Hotshot is super handy if you have machines that sit unused for long periods of time. From BF. The Ryobi silicone-tipped tweezers, $7. Hear me out here. Tweezers are not just for use in the bathroom. I've kept a pair from an electronic repair kit in my garage for many years, but those have extremely pointy and delicate tips that I'm either stabbing myself with or fumbling whatever I was trying to clench onto. That's where these sturdier silicone-tipped tweezers from Ryobi come in handy. They're great for snagging things that you've dropped into a gap or for holding a tiny screw in place. No finger shaming here. But they're also sturdy enough to compress small springs without the darn things flinging across your workshop. Leave the silicone tips on if you're working with any type of adhesive or heat, but remove them if you need some extra bite. The metal tips have grooves to give you more gripping power. An extra bonus for those times you apply a little extra muscle is that the two sides have a mating pin and hole, which I have found helps keep the tips aligned when you squeeze tightly. From Jeff Dengate. The Swan MacRanger 4K Wireless Security Camera, $400. Swan MacRanger's 4K model has one unique advantage over other wireless security cameras we've tested. Range. Most cameras need to be relatively close to their wireless hub, but the MacRanger 4K can connect up to 2,000 feet away. This means that instead of mounting cameras on the house or structure that face out, you can set them up farther away, pointed toward your house. This helps cover more area and avoid blind spots created by shrubs, porches, and decks. They also do all the things you'd expect from a wireless 4K security camera, including two-way communication, spotlight activation, alert sounds, and person-vehicle detection. Connected to their home hub, the MacRanger 4K cameras can activate by motion or heat detection, start recording, and send notifications to your phone. Recordings are immediately saved on the hub's 64GB SD card for later viewing, or you can watch live video through the Swan Security app. Recordings can also be backed up to a Dropbox account. The MacRanger 4K cameras also have a built-in solar panel. With just about a couple of hours of direct sun a day, they don't need to be recharged. From BF, the RecTech X-Fire Pro 825, $1,550. RecTech has addressed one of the most common pellet grill complaints we hear. Pellet grills don't get hot enough. While many models only get up to the 500 to 600 degree range, the X-Fire Pro 825 can get up to the 1,250 degrees Fahrenheit. The grill features two separate pellet burners, each designed for a specific purpose, one for closed grill smoking at low temps, and the other for higher temps that can be used for open-lid grilling. That makes the X-Fire Pro the rare grill-smoker combination that can do both equally well. Other great features that make it one of our favorite grills this year include adjustable sear control grates that can be opened and closed to fine-tune the flames. Wi-Fi connectivity means you can monitor the grill from your phone when smoking, adjust the temperature, and check meat probe temps. And, for convenience, the pellet hopper lies horizontally within the front shelf, making it easier to fill than typical tall, vertical hoppers. From BF, the Milwaukee 7-in-1 Multi-Bit Mini Ratchet, $22. You ever try getting at the screw behind a doorknob only to get frustrated, slip, and damage your finish with the Phillips head screwdriver? That's no fun. But this little carabiner clip ratchet makes easy work of jobs in hard-to-reach spots. It comes with a set of short bits that barely protrude from the ratchet, reducing its size. The ratcheting mechanism has enough stops so that you can make exceptionally small swings of the handle, and a thumb wheel helps you drive home fasteners. The bits and holder that come with the ratchet could stand an upgrade. The holder doesn't have much grip on each bit, and the bits are so short that they are difficult to remove from the magnetic ratchet. The latter is an easy fix, however. You can use the long shockwave bits, so they're easier to grasp. Then again, that reduces the usefulness of such a small driver. When you're done with the project, use the carabiner clip to crack open a cold one. From JD. The Bissell Pet Hair Eraser Cordless Handheld Vacuum, $80. I've tested everything from upright vacuums with detachable pods to robot models that automate your cleaning routine. When it comes to handhelds, the Bissell Pet Hair Eraser has been one of the best I've tried for cleaning up after furry friends.
The cordless model is powered by a lithium-ion battery, which lasts for about 30 minutes before needing to be recharged. It has enough power to remove embedded hair from my couch cushions. The pet hair eraser also has a 3-stage filtration system, which I have found traps dirt and dander that I might not even be able to see. The dustbin is small, but that's not uncommon for handheld vacuums. It's an all-around excellent device for picking up quick messes or removing embedded pet hair from upholstery, furniture, and even car seats. From Amber Joggler, the Brio Rotisserie, $269 for the basic package. Leave it to the folks at Brio to step up their already big game with this innovative rotisserie attachment. When our test editors specifically start to hunt for flaws because a product has so many great features, we know we have found a winner. If there's something the Brio engineers haven't thought of, I can't seem to find it. An aluminum-encased motor clad in temperature-resistant silicone keeps things nice and light, a necessary feature against the heavy cantilevered food baskets twirling over the fire. Each optional accessory is easily adjustable and can be swapped on a vertical outpost rod. I made wings in the flat basket attachment, picanha on the 6-skewer roller collective, and sausage in the tumble basket, each cooking perfectly with fabulous imparts from the smoky oak fire below. The versatility of the rotisserie attachment marries perfectly with the underlying philosophy of the Brio Live Fire system itself. It's just plain cool to use. From P.S. Fellow Aiden Precision Coffee Maker, $400. Perhaps the thing that I love most about the Aiden is that it lets me get as geeky as I like about crafting the perfect cup of joe, or not at all. Regardless of whether you use the countless features that walk you through each stage of the extraction process or simply press a button, it makes a damn good cup of coffee. It's understated in every sense, both in its sleek, minimalist, space-saving design and its impressive performance as a drip coffee maker, producing pour-over quality brews fast. There's a removable reservoir, and everything from the coffee temperature to strength is adjustable. You can also schedule brewing in advance, manually, or through the app. It even alerts you when you hit brew without inserting the cone filter or placing the carafe in position. Two things I managed to do before discovering the joy of waking up to a freshly brewed pot. There's no heating element in the base, however, which the folks at Fellow told me is to prevent the coffee from sitting too long and getting burnt. While it doesn't retain its temperature for several hours, the 10-cup thermal carafe keeps the coffee hot for the time it takes me to drink it. It's also competitively priced and comes with a 3-year warranty if you register it with Fellow. From Rachel Klein. Peak Design Roller Pro, $600. Backpack maker Peak Design stepped into the luggage world this year with a meticulously crafted carry-on for frequent flyers. Every inch of this sleek, compact suitcase smooths out the rough edges we hate, but tolerate, about cheap luggage. Its low-profile handle features carbon fiber rods that slide into a housing inside the base of the suitcase, so there are no odd bumps to pack around. It also features a drawbridge opening with interior-mounted hinges that guide the top of the bag to point straight up at the ceiling and straps that hold it in place. I found this made the bag a lot easier to pack and close when you overstuff it. There are lots of thoughtful touches, a well-protected laptop sleeve, a hidden passport pocket, and a dedicated slot for an AirTag all stand out, as does its distinctive 500D nylon Versa shell softshell cover. This is an expensive bag, but a testament to the fact that there's always a way to reinvent the roller wheel on even the most mundane gear if you sweat the small stuff. From M.E.

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2: Next is a brief poetry moment. This poem by Jane Kenyon is entitled Spring Changes. The autumnal drone of my neighbor cutting wood across the pond and the soundlessness of winter give way to hammering. Must be he's roofing or building a shed or fence. Some form of spring-induced material advance. Mother called early to say she sold the house. I'll fly out, help her sort and pack and give and throw away. One thing I'd like, the yellow hand-painted pottery vase that's crimped at the edge like the crust of a pie. So gay, but they almost never used it, who knows why. Undo young pair will paint and mow and fix the picket fence. Wash windows face to face in May, he outside on a ladder, she inside on a chair, mouthing kisses and, be careful, through the glass. This is Ellen Mayer looking forward to being with you again.

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0: 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It is a safe place to share ideas, thoughts, and feelings, as all information shared is confidential. 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Again, that's Anthony Griffin at 216-658-4675. Staying Connected. The Staying Connected group is a monthly meeting held for 6 months for clients that have completed the Vision of Success program. Staying Connected gives clients additional opportunities to hear from speakers and receive ongoing support from their peers who are sharing similar experiences. 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

0: Well, hello, everybody. This is Jake Frigo for Cleveland Sight Center Radio. Thank you for being with me. As always, I appreciate your company. And today I will be reading some selections from the online version of The Wall Street Journal, dated July 14th, 2026. And we're going to get right into our content with a story titled The Battle for Hormuz. Trump shifts into dangerous new phase in Iran war. There is a subtitle. The U.S. and Iranian calibrated use of force carries a risk of escalation. This article is penned by Michael R. Gordon and is dated today, July 14th, 2026. And here is his piece. President Trump's new plan to wrest control of the Strait of Hormuz by resuming strikes and reimposing the blockade is his third major shift in military strategy as he stretches for a way to turn the tables on Iran in the nearly five-month-old war. Trump has tried air and missile attacks, a naval quarantine, and now the calibrated use of firepower to try to coerce Tehran to agree to his terms, in addition to diplomatic inducements. But Iran has exploited its proximity to a major oil export route to defy Washington and joust for influence across the Middle East. A stable peace appears elusive, some former officials say, as each side is calculating that it can win the long game in a test of wills that may haunt the rest of Trump's presidency, including through the midterm elections in November. Quote, "We are now locked in a coercive war of attrition. Both sides are trying to push the other past some unknowable pain threshold," end quote, said Kenneth Pollack, the vice president of the Middle East Institute and a former CIA analyst. Quote, "Coercive wars can go on and on," end quote. As the fighting continues, the course of the war will be shaped by Iran's attempts to reconstitute its missile force and air defenses, and by the U.S. ability to continue to strike targets, making the most of its declining weapons inventories. The Trump administration wasn't bargaining for an open-ended conflict when it rolled the dice in late February and joined Israel's military campaign to eliminate Iran's leadership and cripple its arsenal of ballistic missiles and launchers. Trump acclaimed the prospects for a decisive victory on the opening night of the operation when he touted the might of the American military and called on the Iranian security forces to lay down their arms or face certain death. Trump said the brunt of the fighting could be over in 4 to 6 weeks as Iranian forces found themselves outclassed by the more technologically advanced American military that was able to penetrate the country's airspace at will. For analysts, it was Trump's version of shock and awe. Even so, there were limits on the scope of the Pentagon's actions. The use of ground forces was never an appealing option for a president who had decried the forever wars in which the U.S. military has spent long years in Afghanistan and Iraq. If Iran was to be defeated or driven to the negotiating table, the battles would need to be won in the air and at sea, U.S. officials have said. Following 5 weeks of intensive airstrikes, the White House declared a ceasefire with Iran to begin talks between Vice President J.D. Vance and top Iranian officials in Islamabad in April. But after those talks failed, Trump shifted to an economic siege, a maritime blockade. Quote, "Effective immediately, the United States Navy, the finest in the world, will begin the process of blockading any and all ships trying to enter or leave the Strait of Hormuz," end quote, Trump said in social media post that month. That step was intended to pressure Iran to abandon its own efforts to interfere with oil traffic in the Persian Gulf and meet the American demands that Tehran curtail its nuclear program. But the White House soon discovered that its blockade could be a double-edged sword. 20% of the world's oil had passed through the Strait of Hormuz. With the waterway closed, oil stockpiles around the world were declining as countries dipped into their reserves. That raised the possibility of a perfect political storm in which oil prices would increase as the midterm elections approached in the U.S. and opinion polls indicated many Americans were unhappy about the Iran war. The memorandum of understanding that the U.S. concluded with Iran in June to reopen the Strait of Hormuz and set the stage for nuclear talks appeared at first to avert those political risks. One of the Trump administration's goals in forging that agreement, Vance said in a television appearance, was to, quote, refill some stocks, end quote, before considering further foreign policy steps. But within days of signing the interim peace agreement, the U.S. and Iran were clashing over how to interpret the memorandum. While Trump officials saw the deal as unlocking oil traffic through the strait, Iran insisted that it gave it control over the waterway. Iran's Islamic Revolutionary Guard Corps repeatedly fired at commercial ships transiting the strait, triggering U.S. strikes in retaliation. By Monday, Trump proclaimed yet another strategy shift, stepped up airstrikes, and the reimposition of a U.S. military blockade that would block ships from entering or leaving Iranian ports. He also declared that the U.S. would be a guardian of the strait, imposing an extraordinary 20% fee for cargo passing through the waterway. Trump orders for open-ended strikes went beyond the tit-for-tat blows Tehran and Washington have exchanged in recent weeks, hitting Iranian radars, anti-ship missiles, and drones that Tehran has used to try to control the strait. Those U.S. attacks also include the first American use of unmanned surface vessels to attack the port at Bandar Abbas and a strike against a rail bridge in northern Iran that is used for trade with Russia and China. So far, those blows are less intense than the opening weeks of the U.S. military campaign, marking a more calibrated use of American military power as the Trump administration seeks to pressure Iran to abandon its goal of controlling the strait. A dozen B-52s that had been deployed in Britain for use against Iran have flown back to the U.S. While the prospects for a nuclear accord have faded, Trump administration officials are keeping open the option to strike at the supplies of enriched uranium that American B-2 bombers and cruise missiles hit a year ago in an earlier conflict. Iran has continued to strike oil tankers in Gulf states in the region, killing and wounding some sailors. But it has refrained from fresh attacks on Israeli or Saudi targets as Tehran seems to calibrate its policy in the region. With this new phase of the war, the prospects for a quick win or an enduring peace have faded. Quote, both sides are escalating in a dangerous way in order to increase leverage and weaken the other, and eventually return to the negotiating table, preferably with a stronger hand, end quote, said Sanam Vakil, a Middle East director at London think tank Chatham House. But the showdown could backfire and spark a bigger conflict if they don't find an off-ramp, she said. Former military officials say the U.S. can weaken the regime if it is persistent, but warn there is a long road ahead. Quote, the U.S. will need to identify and pursue a longer-term strategy that addresses Iran's focus on controlling the Strait of Hormuz, threatening its neighbors with missiles and drones and the nuclear weapons program, end quote, said Joseph Fotel, the retired Army general who led the Central Command from 2016 to 2019. Quote, this is going to be a long-term effort, end quote. That's the end of the article.
1: For our next Wall Street Journal article, let's go to the world of sports, soccer specifically, and something that is definitely a current event, the World Cup. The title of this article is "The Greatest Rivalry in Sports Braces for Its Biggest Game Ever." Subtitle: there are other epic rivalries, from Yankees Red Sox to Ohio State Michigan, but nothing comes close to the 64-year-old World Cup feud that is England versus Argentina. This article is written by Jonathan Clegg and Joshua Robinson and is dated July 14th, 2026, and here is their piece. With all due respect to the acrimony of Yankees versus Red Sox, the heritage of Ohio State versus Michigan, or the titanic struggle of Joey Chestnut versus a hot dog, the distinction of greatest rivalry in sports belongs to a showdown that isn't such a regular fixture on the calendar. It's a long-running feud that has included decades of chicanery, unconditional hatred, and a 74-day war fought on the high seas. And on Wednesday, it will come to a head once again, for just the fifth time in over 150 years, and with more on the line than ever before. England versus Argentina for a place in the final of the World Cup. Though other grudge matches have enormous stakes, high intensity, and histories that transcend anything that happens on the field, what elevates this one above any other is its combination of scarcity, the clash of cultures, and the immediacy of real-world geopolitical beef. The brief history of those five games includes a match so violent that it prompted the introduction of red cards, a goal so controversial it became known as the Hand of God, a goal so sublime it became known as the Goal of the Century, allegations of vile racism, endless chants about the Falkland Islands, the ejection of soccer icon David Beckham, and an effigy of a player hanged outside a London pub. Quote, "We know what the game against England means for our country," end quote, Argentina midfielder Leandro Paredes said. Never mind that Argentina learned the game from English sailors, or that the two countries haven't met in competition in 24 years. For 46 million Argentines, this means much more than giving the team a chance to lift the trophy for a fourth time or an opportunity to defend the title they won with Lionel Messi 4 years ago in Qatar. Each installment on the pitch has come to define an entire era of the rivalry. In total, the two nations have shared a pitch 14 times, but nine of those were exhibitions. The other five all came at the World Cup. And in a world where sports rivalries are now commoditized, sanitized, and milked for every last ounce of monetizable content, the rarity of Argentina versus England has transformed it into a generational event. Quote, "From the four lines of the pitch to the outside, it is a clash that has a lot of history, that has a lot of pain, and a lot of things behind it," end quote, said Argentina forward Jose Manuel Lopez. Quote, "We are going to play it as we play all the games until the last second, leaving everything on the pitch," end quote. That is, if all the players can stay on it. When the two sides met at London's Wembley Stadium in 1966, tempers frayed so quickly that Argentina captain Antonio Ratin was sent off after a string of vicious fouls. He refused to leave the pitch for 8 minutes before ultimately taking a seat on the red carpet that had been exclusively reserved for Queen Elizabeth II. Quote, "Tackling is fine," end quote, former English defender George Cohen once said. Quote, "But it was some of the snidey things, the spitting and pulling the short hairs on your neck, pulling your ear. They were trying to intimidate us," end quote. England manager Alf Ramsey was so scandalized that he told his players to refuse to swap jerseys after the game, calling the Argentine players animals. 20 years later, the insult was still on Argentina's mind when the two sides crossed paths again at the 1986 World Cup in Mexico. By then, however, even more bad blood had boiled over between the two countries following the 1982 Falklands War. And after Diego Maradona lifted his country to a 2-1 win over Three Lions in the quarterfinal, he didn't shy away from bringing up the islands known in Argentina as Las Malvinas. Maradona scored two goals that day, one with his fist, an infraction that was missed by the referee, and another by dancing past five English defenders. The Three Lions never quite recovered from either. Then came the Beckham arc. In 1998, he received a red card for kicking out at Argentina's Diego Simeone in a game so tense that it had to be decided by a penalty shootout. When England lost, one tabloid led with the headline, quote, 10 brave lions, one stupid boy, end quote. Beckham was even hanged in effigy outside a pub, which made it all the more dramatic 4 years later when England's group stage meeting with Argentina was decided by a single goal, a redemptive Beckham penalty. That remains their most recent confrontation in a major tournament. There was an exhibition in 2005 staged at the most neutral territory imaginable, Switzerland. Otherwise, the two nations have tacitly agreed not to arrange friendly matches against each other. That's not to say that these two enemies have stopped obsessing over each other. Quote, "We will give our souls against England," end quote, Christian Romero said. Quote, "We will leave our lives on the pitch," end quote. England's players have tried to be a little more measured, at least in public. Quote, "We don't get wrapped up in things like that," end quote, England goalkeeper Jordan Pickford said. The fans won't make it easy. All of the reminders will be right there in Argentina's Song of the Summer. At every game, they have belted out in Spanish, "For the Falklands, for Diego, for the last World Cup of Leo." Quote, "It's a football match that brings back many memories," end quote, midfielder Rodrigo De Paul said. Quote, "The songs also remind us of the Falklands and its heroes, but we have to understand that the Falklands should be discussed elsewhere," end quote, end of article. For our next Wall Street Journal piece, it is an opinion piece with a title, "Medicaid Spending Keeps Soaring," subtitle, "So much for Democrat claims of onerous cuts. It's up 10% so far this fiscal year." This opinion piece is written by the journal's editorial board and is dated July 13th, 2026, and here is what they have to say. Say this for the socialists running for Congress. They have an ambitious policy agenda. Republicans, on the other hand, appear to lack ideas and the political will to reform. As they fiddle, entitlement spending continues to soar, as evidenced by the Congressional Budget Office's latest monthly budget review. The CBO report for June shows that the deficit for the first 9 months of this fiscal year is $35 billion greater than during the same period last year. That's despite a healthy increase in individual and payroll tax collections, open parentheses, $169 billion or 5%, close parentheses, and customs duties from tariffs, open parentheses, $55 billion or 51%, close parentheses. Yet, entitlements are growing even faster, swamping reductions in discretionary spending. Outlays fell for the Education Department at $55 billion, the Environmental Protection Agency at $20 billion, and Commerce Department at $10 billion, partly as a result of Biden-era spending ebbing. Yet these declines were swamped by higher outlays on Social Security at $62 billion. Medicare, $58 billion or 8%. Medicaid, $49 billion or 10%. And the Department of Veterans Affairs at $26 billion or 9%. Net interest payments also increased by $98 billion, which represents 13%, owing to the growing federal debt and higher interest rates. Last year's GOP tax bill made modest changes to Medicaid, such as imposing work requirements for able-bodied recipients covered by Obamacare and restricting a scheme that states use to launder more federal funds. Democrats accuse Republicans of gutting Medicaid, yet spending is still growing faster than almost any other program. Some reforms haven't taken effect, but the bigger problem is that the feds pick up 90% of the tab for the Obamacare expansion population. This is an inducement for states to spend more on these able-bodied beneficiaries. One way to reduce this perverse incentive is to set the federal matching rate for Obamacare enrollees equal to traditional Medicaids. As for Medicare, Republicans could make privately managed Advantage plans the default. These plans do a better job of limiting wasteful and abusive spending, see rampant abuse and fraud in fee-for-service hospice care, and are popular among lower and middle-income seniors because they offer more benefits at a lower cost than traditional Medicare. Republicans burned their second budget reconciliation on appropriating money for immigration enforcement after Democrats refused to do so. But if they want to keep the majority, they need to show voters that they want to do something useful if they win. That's the end of the article. For our next journal article, I'm going to read another opinion piece from the journal's editorial board. And this title, or the title of this article, is From Canada to Detroit to Trump. Subtitle, The Gordie Howe, that's spelled H-O-W-E, Gordie Howe Bridge will finally open, albeit with a new toll for a U.S. government fund. Again, this is penned by the journal's editorial board, and here is again what they have to say. President Trump likes to cut deals as a demonstration of power, even if the results end up costing taxpayers or consumers. That's the story behind his coercion against Canada to open the long-awaited Gordie Howe International Bridge between Detroit and Windsor, Ontario. The bridge has been in the works since 2012, when Canada and then-Michigan Governor Rick Snyder struck a deal. Canada agreed to foot the construction bill, which has come in at $4.7 billion. Michigan and Canada would split the revenue after construction costs. The new bridge is sorely needed to relieve congestion at the nearby Ambassador Bridge, which handles some $390 million in trade and 8,000 trucks a day. According to one study, the Gordie Howe will cut 20 minutes off the crossing time. It could also result in lower tolls on the Ambassador Bridge, which will have to compete for truck traffic. Enter Mr. Trump, who in February threatened on social media to block the bridge from opening until the, quote, United States is fully compensated for everything we have given them, end quote. He recited a litany of long-standing trade grievances against Canada, though stopping its opening would punish American truckers and businesses. The threat curiously came after the Ambassador Bridge owner, Matthew Marone, met with Commerce Secretary Howard Lutnick. Mr. Marone had opposed construction of the competing bridge, which would undercut his monopoly. Mr. Marone donated $1 million to a Trump-aligned super PAC in January. Democrats sought to exploit the apparent cronyism to attack Republican Mike Rogers in the race for Michigan's open Senate seat, which is one of the GOP's few pickup opportunities in November. Mr. Rogers said last week that he had spoken with Mr. Lutnick and that the bridge would soon open. Voila! The Canadian government on Friday said the bridge will open on July 27th, quote, with the support of the United States government, end quote, after the two countries reached an agreement on tolls. Details are fuzzy, but reports say that half of the toll profits for the first 15 years of operation will go into a regional economic development fund controlled by the U.S. government. White House officials are heralding a provision in the agreement that will require U.S. approval to increase tolls by 10% or more. But a Canadian official told reporters that U.S. approval will also be required to reduce tolls below those charged by the Ambassador Bridge. That will help protect Mr. Marone from competition and could result in higher tolls on both bridges. U.S. politicians will also now have an incentive to push for higher tolls on the new bridge to bankroll politically favored projects under the guise of economic development. Each time an auto part crosses the bridge, Washington will get paid. This tax on commerce will invariably be passed on to consumers. This is another story of Mr. Trump using trade as a lever for more political control over the private economy. Americans inevitably pay for this government price of admission into the U.S. economy. End of article. For our next Wall Street Journal piece, we'll hang on the theme of staying in the opinion section as the editorial board sees it with their next piece titled Chicago's Coming Pension Pneumonia, with a subtitle, The Illinois Comptroller Warns of Big Trouble in a Stock Market Downturn. Again, this is the editorial board's opinion, dated July 13th, 2026, and here is the piece. Maybe Chicago isn't a lost cause. That's the power of positive thinking about some surprising truth-telling about the city's public pension mess from Illinois Comptroller Susanna Mendoza. Quote, if the stock market gets a cold, end quote, Ms. Mendoza, a Democrat, said in a recent interview with the Financial Times, quote, I don't even know that we'll survive with pneumonia, end quote. You might say that Chicago's pension funds currently have the equivalent of walking pneumonia, sick, but not yet on a ventilator. Last month, Ms. Mendoza announced that she'll run against Mayor Brandon Johnson if he runs for re-election next year. It's nice to hear some honesty about the city's perilous finances. Chicago's pension funds were in aggregate only 28.1% funded last year, compared to a national average of 82.5%. Nevertheless, Governor J.B. Pritzker signed legislation last year that boosted pension benefits for younger Chicago police officer and firefighters. For context, Detroit's pension funds were about 60 to 80% funded when the city filed for bankruptcy in 2013. As Ms. Mendoza said, quote, you are in the area of near insolvency at this funded level, end quote. The lower a pension fund's rate ratio, the harder it is to dig out of the hole, even as taxpayers shovel out more and more money to keep the shortfall from growing. Chicago's pension costs have doubled over the last 6 years and are the biggest driver of its budget deficits. Chicago property taxes rank among the highest in the nation, yet residents are receiving fewer and fewer public services as pensions consume about 80% of Chicago's property tax dollars. Blame state lawmakers, including Mr. Pritzker, who have sweetened benefits, and local politicians who for many years diverted money from pensions to boost pay for their government union friends. Now those bills are coming due, and with hefty interest. If today's feverish financial markets catch a chill, the city could have to start paying retirees directly out of general tax dollars. Bet on Chicago Democrats then to beg Washington for a rescue so they don't have to demand concessions from their unions. Sooner or later, Chicago will run out of other people's money. Maybe Ms. Mendoza can make a campaign around this failure. End of article. Our next Wall Street Journal piece, it is titled Damage Control at the New York Times, with a subtitle, The Newspaper Tries to Justify Its Plattner Coverage. This article is written by James Freeman and is dated July 13th, 2026, and here's his piece. In theory, one great public benefit of a news organization is to inform the citizenry of our republic so that voters can select those best able to represent us. But it's not easy for citizens to make wise voting decisions if news organizations somehow manage to avoid informing us about the candidates seeking such power. Under fire for its coverage of oyster hobbyist Graham Plattner, the New York Times has responded by acknowledging no fault and presenting its work as some sort of journalistic model. Former New York Times public editor Margaret Sullivan writes in The Guardian, quote, After the New York Times published an article in early June about the Senate candidate Graham Plattner's treatment of the women he dated, the story's main source reacted with disappointment and anger. It was a gift to the Plattner campaign, charged Lindsay Fitfield, who had dated the Democrat combat veteran years ago and who spoke candidly to the Times about that experience. The story's headline called his behavior unsettling. That adjective seemed particularly careful and quite mild if you read deeper into the story. And the story's narrative approach, including a long lead-in from the perspective of the Plattner campaign, was notably indirect. But those who read the article would eventually encounter Fitfield's shocking recollection of how Plattner allegedly grabbed her by the shoulders, hard enough to leave marks, once yanked her out of a cab against her will, and how, during one argument, he twisted her arm back behind her back, shoved her into a bedroom, and held the door closed from the other side so she couldn't get out. Plattner vehemently denied any violence, and the Times article stated that reporters could not independently corroborate Ms. Fitfield's account of the altercations, end quote. Could not or would not. Last week, Ms. Fitfield posted on X, quote, I actually understand why Democrat leaders didn't take our story seriously when the Times reported them in June but are taking them seriously now. It was by design. The line most shared from the piece was the claim that the Times could not corroborate my story despite talking to two of my friends. I gave them the contact information for five friends. They called the two who I clarified would not know about the abuse, but would be able to affirm our relationship timeline, events, etc. They simply did not call the other three. I also gave them the names of all my former roommates who remembered him stalking our row house, which was about five houses down from his, and waiting for me to return.

say about the abuse because I had to explain to him why I reacted with such terror any time he lost his temper. They said, oh no, we don't need to bother him or my priest. Besides, I had written about it in my diary in detail, they reassured. But tell me again how they could not corroborate, end quote. This past Saturday, the New York Times published an insider piece in which, quote, two senior editors discussed the difficult effort to track down allegations against the leading Democrat for Senate in Maine and the questions that soon followed, end quote. Was it a difficult effort because they couldn't corroborate Ms. Fitfield's story or because they wouldn't? Readers still haven't been told. The Times spends multiple self-laudatory paragraphs making vague claims of diligent reporting, but does not directly respond to Ms. Fitfield's. A reader's note, I've been referring to her as Ms. Fitfield. It looks like there's no T. Ms. Fifield, F-I-F-I-E-L-D-S, Fifield, back to her article, did not directly respond to Ms. Fifield's public statement that the Times never contacted the key people who could keep and help back up her story. Why not? In the Times apology, Patrick Healy, the newspaper's assistant managing editor for Standards and Trust, interviews Felice Bellman, who edited the article in question. It's only at the end of the piece that the two Times colleagues get around to addressing the woman at the center of the newspaper's June story. Quote, we interviewed several women for our article. How did we decide whose account and experiences to describe in greater detail? Ms. Felice says, of all the people interviewed for this story, three women described troubling interactions with Mr. Plattner. The story of one of them, Lindsay Fifield, was included in the greatest detail because she gave us the most detailed on-the-record account. The accounts of the other women, two other women, provided critical context. The story described the political leanings of the three women. Ms. Fifield is a conservative who has worked for right-leaning groups and Republican campaigns. The other two are Democrats. Why get into their politics? Says Ms. Felice. We wanted to be forthright with readers about the political views of people making accusations against a political candidate. For instance, we noted that another accuser agreed with many of Mr. Plattner's policies. We included Ms. Fifield's background in conservative politics, including whom she had worked for and when, and that she wasn't connected to the campaign of Mr. Plattner's opponent, Senator Susan Collins. Our reporting showed that their accusations were serious and credible, which is why we ran the article, end quote. But why did the paper undercut the Fifield story by claiming that it couldn't corroborate it? Perhaps the answer lies in the fact that, even now, that detailed, on-the-record accusations against the former candidate are bipartisan, almost the only thing Times editors have to say about a source they seem to have mistreated is that she's a conservative. Good luck getting the straight story, citizens. That's the end of the article. Our next Wall Street Journal piece, titled J.D. Vance and the Terrible, Horrible, No Good, Very Bad Week. Subtitle, his understanding with Iran is in tatters, and Trump has diverged from him on arming Ukraine. The article is written by Alicia Finley, and is dated July 12, 2026, and here is her piece. Who had a worse week, Democrats or J.D. Vance? The Democrat Party's progressive poobahs spent last week trying to wash Graham Plattner out of their hair after a woman he dated accused him of sexual assault. Democrats can only hope voters move on as quickly as they have. The vice president, meantime, experienced a series of misfortunes reminiscent of the classic children's book titled Alexander and the Terrible, Horrible, No Good, Very Bad Day. The ceasefire he negotiated with the Iranian regime went up in smoke. His foreign policy of retreat and defeat took another blow after Russia banned diesel exports due to fuel shortages caused by Ukraine's long-range strikes on its refineries. Then President Trump diverged from him by signaling increased support
for Ukraine.

To cap it off, hedge fund magnate Ken Griffin, a major Republican donor, said he'd favor Secretary of State Marco Rubio in a matchup between the two for the 2028 GOP presidential nomination. Oof. Unlike Alexander, the vice president's travails are a result of his own doing. Mr. Trump on Friday declared the ceasefire with Iran over, though the regime never abided by it anyway. The president said earlier in the week, quote, "They violate the agreement every day. They lie, they cheat, they kill people," end quote. Didn't Mr. Vance herald peace in our time after negotiating the Memorandum of Understanding with Iran last month? Apparently, he didn't understand the regime with which he was negotiating. Quote, "I think that they see there's a real opportunity here to turn over a new leaf so long as they do the right thing," end quote, he said. Quote, "We have the cards, and if they don't honor the commitment, we'll figure out what to do when we get there," end quote. Now we're there. It didn't take long. The Iranians began firing at ships transiting through the Strait of Hormuz a week after the deal was signed. Quote, "Upon the signing of this MOU, the Islamic Republic of Iran will make arrangements using its best efforts for the safe passage of commercial vessels with no charge for 60 days only from the Persian Gulf to the Sea of Oman and vice versa," end quote, the agreement says. As a real estate developer, would Mr. Trump ever have leased a property on the condition that tenants make arrangements using their best efforts to pay rent and only for 60 days? Yet Mr. Vance insisted that the regime would understand that operating in good faith was in its best interest. Quote, "They want to have a much brighter future," end quote, he said. But the regime's vision of a brighter future entails nuclear weapons that allow it to control the region, not prosperity for its people. Nevertheless, Mr. Vance projected optimism about, quote, "coalescing with both the hardliners and the pragmatists behind the idea, not just they want peace, a peace deal now, but that 47 years of Iran policy toward the United States has been a mistake," end quote. Reports last week of a new Iranian plot to assassinate Mr. Trump argue the contrary. Iran's leaders understood Mr. Vance's aims better than the other way around. They knew Mr. Trump was losing patience with the war as midterm elections approached. They have squeezed the desperation to bring an end to the war for all it was worth. After the administration lifted its blockade and sanctions, the regime cranked up oil exports, which allowed it to rake in billions of dollars to finance its terrorism. Mr. Vance might have expected such a result. In October 2024, he criticized the Biden team for easing sanctions on Iran and releasing restricted assets in the hope that doing so, quote, would make the Iranians a better partner, would maybe get them a little bit more on the trajectory to being a reasonable country. That's not happening. They're just using that money to buy weapons that they launch against Americans, end quote. Exactly. In his new book titled Communion, Finding My Way Back to Faith, Mr. Vance derides globalists as misinformed and naive. He explains his opposition as a senator to military aid for Ukraine as a matter of realism, quote, "The gap between Ukraine's and Russia's abilities to project military power was vast, and we lacked the capacity to enable the Ukrainians to close that gap and keep it closed all by ourselves," end quote. Nobody has argued that the U.S. on its own should prop up Ukraine. The Europeans have assisted mightily. Ukraine's ability to push back Russia in recent months and hobble its energy infrastructure and military supply chains has undercut Mr. Vance's thesis. Who's naive and misinformed? Equally naive and misinformed is his view that the government can revive a more traditional American culture with trade protection and industrial policy and by retreating from the world, which may explain Mr. Griffin's preference for Mr. Rubio. Mr. Vance might dismiss Mr. Griffin as a business elite who worships the market
as he does other traditional Republicans. But Mr. Griffin represents a sizable share of Republicans whom the vice president alienates at his own political risk. End of story. For our next journal piece, Wall Street Journal piece, we'll delve into the world of politics and a current event. The story is titled, What to Know About Lindsey Graham's Sister, Darlene Graham. Subtitle, President Trump Backed Her to Finish Her Late Brother's Term in the Senate. The article is written by Joseph Davila and Alicia Luke Pat and is dated July 13, 2026, and here is their piece. Darlene Graham, the sister of the late Senator Lindsey Graham of South Carolina, was selected by Republican Governor Henry McMaster to finish out her brother's term in the Senate. Earlier, President Trump backed her for the role, saying it would be a fitting tribute to her brother, who died Saturday at the age of 71. The senator was very close to his sister and became her legal guardian. She told the governor on Sunday morning that she would agree to complete Graham's term, which ends in early January. Quote, I think this is what Lindsey would have wanted, end quote, she said at a news briefing on Monday. Here is what to know about the 64-year-old. Subtitle, her parents died when she was a teen. After her mother died from cancer and their father died from a heart attack, Darlene Graham went to live with an aunt and uncle. Her brother was 22 years old and in college at the time, and Graham was 13. Lindsey Graham would come home from college and would continue to care for his sister. Quote, Lindsey wrapped his arms around me and promised that he would always be there for me, end quote, Graham said in 2015 when her brother was running for president. Quote, I can assure you, he's done that, end quote. Subtitle, her brother adopted her. Lindsey Graham later adopted his sister and became her legal guardian. She said he adopted her to share his military benefits. Quote, at first the idea was a little odd, but I was like, no, it makes perfect sense, and I just trusted his judgment, so I knew he was doing what he could to take care of me, and it was best for us, end quote, she told CNN in 2015. They remained close throughout his life. During his presidential run, Lindsey Graham spoke about how proud he was of his sister. Quote, of all the things that have happened in my life, her turning out so well is the highlight of it by far, end quote, he said in an interview with C-SPAN in 2015. He said she became a mother of two daughters, quote, she's made an incredible life for herself, end quote, he said. Subtitle, she grew up in a gregarious environment. Her father owned the Sanitary Cafe, which he operated as a bar, restaurant, and liquor store in a small mill town. The family lived in a back room of the establishment. Lindsey Graham described the atmosphere as gregarious. His sister and the patrons were like an extended family. Quote, they were kind of like our aunts and uncles, and sometimes being young kids and mischievous and stuff, we were almost like the entertainment for them, I think, end quote, she told CNN. Still, the bar environment took its toll. Quote, even when my parents were alive, they worked really long, hard hours running a small business, so even then, he was a caregiver to me, end quote, she told CNN, referring to her brother. Lindsey Graham said when his parents dropped him off at college, his sister was holding his leg. Quote, we're a close family, end quote, he said. Subtitle, she has never held office. Her brother, who never married, said jokingly his sister could serve as first lady if he won the presidency in 2016. Aside from promoting her brother, Graham hasn't spoken much publicly about politics. In her comments Monday, she said, quote, Lindsey has always been there for me, and now I will be there for him, end quote. That's the end of this article, and that is the end of our time together today. Thank you again. Thank you for spending the last hour of your time with me. It's always great being with you. Again, this is Jake Frigo signing off for Cleveland Site Center Radio. And until we have the opportunity to speak again next time, God bless.

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2: Next is a brief poetry moment. The poem is by Jane Kenyon. It is entitled, Briefly It Enters and Briefly Speaks. I am the blossom pressed in a book, found again after 200 years. I am the maker, the lover, and the keeper. Would the young girl who starves sit down to a table, she will sit beside me. I am food on the prisoner's plate. I am water rushing to the wellhead, filling the pitcher until it spills. I am the patient gardener of the dry and weedy garden. I am the stone step, the latch, and the working hinge. I am the heart contracted by joy, the longest hair, white before the rest. I am there in the basket of fruit presented to the widow. I am the musk rose opening unattended, the fern on the boggy summit. I am the one whose love overcomes you, already with you when you think to call my name. This is Ellen Mayer, looking forward to being with you again, again, again, again, again.

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5: 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Through the Looking Glass by Lewis Carroll. Chapter 1. Looking Glass House. One thing was certain, that the white kitten had nothing to do with it. It was the black kitten's fault entirely, for the white kitten had been having its face washed by the old cat for the last quarter of an hour, and bearing it pretty well considering, so you could see that it couldn't have had any hand in the mischief. The way Dinah washed her children's faces was this. First, she held the poor thing down by its ear with one paw, and then with the other paw she rubbed its face all over, the wrong way, beginning at the nose. And just now, as I said, she was hard at work on the white kitten, which was lying quite still and trying to purr, no doubt feeling that it was all meant for its good. But the black kitten had been finished with earlier in the afternoon, and so, while Alice was sitting curled up in a corner of the great armchair, half talking to herself and half asleep, the kitten had been having a grand game of romps with the ball of worsted that Alice had been trying to wind up, and had been rolling it up and down till it had all come undone again, and there it was spread over the hearthrug, all knots and tangles, with the kitten running after its own tail in the middle. "Oh, you wicked little thing!" cried Alice, catching up the kitten and giving it a little kiss to make it understand that it was in disgrace. "Really, Dinah ought to have taught you better manners. You ought, Dinah, you know you ought," she added, looking reproachfully at the old cat and speaking in as cross a voice as she could manage. And then she scrambled back into the armchair, taking the kitten and the worsted with her, and began winding up the ball again. But she didn't get on very fast, as she was talking all the time, sometimes to the kitten and sometimes to herself. Kitty sat very demurely on her knee, pretending to watch the progress of the winding, and now and then putting out one paw and gently touching the ball, as if it would be glad to help if it might. "Do you know what tomorrow is, Kitty?" Alice began. "You'd have guessed if you'd been up at the window with me. Only Dinah was making you tidy, so you couldn't. I was watching the boys getting in sticks for the bonfire, and it wants plenty of sticks, Kitty. Only it got so cold and it snowed so, they had to leave off. "Never mind, Kitty. We'll go and see the bonfire tomorrow." Here Alice wound two or three turns of the worsted round the kitten's neck, just to see how it would look. This led to a scramble in which the ball rolled down upon the floor, and yards of it got unwound again. "Do you know, I was so angry, Kitty," Alice went on, just as soon as they were comfortably settled again, "when I saw all the mischief you had been doing. I was very nearly opening the window and putting you out into the snow, and you'd have deserved it, you little mischievous darling. What have you got to say for yourself? Now don't interrupt me," she went on, holding up one finger. "I'm going to tell you all your faults. Number one, you squeaked twice while Dinah was washing your face this morning. Now, you can't deny it, Kitty, I heard you." "What's that you say?" pretending that the kitten was speaking. "Her paw went into your eye? Well, that's your fault for keeping your eyes open. If you'd shut them tight up, it wouldn't have happened. Now, don't make any more excuses, but listen. Number two, you pulled Snowdrop away by the tail just as I'd put down a saucer of milk before her. What, you were thirsty, were you? How do you know she wasn't thirsty, too? Now, for number three, you unwound every bit of the worsted while I wasn't looking. That's three faults, Kitty, and you've not been punished for any of them yet. You know, I'm saving up all your punishments for Wednesday week." "Suppose they saved up all my punishments," she went on, talking more to herself than the kitten. "What would they do at the end of a year? I should be sent to prison, I suppose, when the day came. Or, let me see, suppose each punishment was to be going without a dinner. Then, when the miserable day came, I should have to go without 50 dinners at once. Well, I shouldn't mind that much. I'd far rather go without them than eat them. Do you hear the snow against the window panes, Kitty? How nice and soft it sounds, just as if someone was kissing the window all over outside. I wonder if the snow loves the trees and fields, that it kisses them so gently. And then it covers them up snug, you know, with a white quilt, and perhaps it says, 'Go to sleep, darlings, till the summer comes again.' And when they wake up in the summer, Kitty, they dress themselves all in green and dance about whenever the wind blows. Oh, that's very pretty," cried Alice, dropping the ball of worsted to clap her hands. "And I do so wish it was true. I'm sure the woods look sleepy in the autumn when the leaves are getting brown. Kitty, can you play chess? Now don't smile, my dear. I'm asking it seriously, because when we were playing just now, you watched just as if you understood it, and when I said, 'Check,' you purred. Well, it was a nice check, Kitty, and really I might have won if it hadn't been for that nasty knight that came wriggling down among my pieces. Kitty, dear, let's pretend." And here I wish I could tell you half the things Alice used to say, beginning with her favourite phrase, "Let's pretend." She had had quite a long argument with her sister only the day before, all because Alice had begun with, "Let's pretend we're kings and queens," and her sister, who liked being very exact, had argued that they couldn't because there was only two of them, and Alice had been reduced at last to say, "Well, you can be one of them, and then I'll be the rest." And once she had really frightened her old nurse by shouting suddenly in her ear, "Nurse, let's do pretend that I'm a hungry hyena and you're a bone." But this is taking us away from Alice's speech to the kitten. "Let's pretend that you're the Red Queen, Kitty. Do you know, I think if you sat up and folded your arms, you'd look exactly like her. Now do try, there's a dear." And Alice got the Red Queen off the table and set it up before the kitten as a model for it to imitate. However, the thing didn't succeed, principally, Alice said, because the kitten wouldn't fold its arms properly. So, to punish it, she held it up to the looking-glass that it might see how sulky it was. "And if you're not good directly," she added, "I'll put you through into Looking-Glass House. How would you like that?" "Now, if you only attend, Kitty, and not talk so much, I'll tell you all my ideas about Looking-Glass House. First, there's a room you can see through the glass. That's just the same as our drawing-room, only the things go the other way. I can see all of it when I get upon a chair, all but the bit behind the fireplace. Oh, I do so wish I could see that bit. I want so much to know whether they have a fire in the winter. You never can tell, you know, unless our fire smokes, and then the smoke comes up in that room too, but that may only be a pretense, just to make it look as if they had a fire. Well, then, the books are something like our books, only the words go the wrong way. I know that because I've held up one of our books to the glass, and then they hold up one in the other room. How would you like to live in Looking-Glass House, Kitty? I wonder if they'd give you milk in there. Perhaps Looking-Glass milk isn't good to drink. But, oh, Kitty, now we come to the passage. You can just see a little peep of the passage in Looking-Glass House if you leave the door of our drawing-room wide open, and it's very like our passage, as far as you can see, only you know it may be quite different on beyond. Oh, Kitty, how nice it would be if we could only go through into Looking-Glass House. I'm sure it's got, oh, such beautiful things in it. Let's pretend there's a way of getting through into it somehow, Kitty. Let's pretend the glass has got all soft like gauze, so that we can get through. Why, it's turning into a sort of mist now, I declare. It'll be easy enough to get through. She was up on the chimney-piece while she said this, though she hardly knew how she got there, and certainly the glass was beginning to melt away, just like a bright silvery mist. In another moment Alice was through the glass, and had jumped lightly down into the Looking-Glass room. The very first thing she did was to look whether there was a fire in the fireplace, and she was quite pleased to find that there was a real one, blazing away as brightly as the one she had left behind. "So I shall be as warm here as I was in the old room," thought Alice. "Warmer, in fact, because there'll be no one here to scold me away from the fire. Oh, what fun it'll be when they see me through the glass in here and can't get at me." Then she began looking about, and noticed what could be seen from the old room was quite common and uninteresting, but that all the rest was as different as possible. For instance, the pictures on the wall, next to the fire, seemed to be all alive, and the very clock in the chimney-piece, you know you can only see the back of it in the Looking-Glass, had got the face of a little old man, and grinned at her. "They don't keep this room so tidy as the other," Alice thought to herself, as she noticed several of the chessmen down in the hearth among the cinders. But in another moment, with a little "oh!" of surprise, she was down on her hands and knees, watching them. The chessmen were walking about, two and two. "Here are the Red King and the Red Queen," Alice said, in a whisper for fear of frightening them. "And there are the White King and the White Queen, sitting on the edge of the shovel. And there are two castles, walking arm in arm. I don't think they can hear me," she went on, as she put her head closer down. "And I'm nearly sure they can't see me. I feel somehow as if I were invisible." Here something began squeaking on the table behind Alice, and made her turn her head just in time to see one of the white pawns roll over and begin kicking. She watched it with great curiosity to see what would happen next. "It's the voice of my child!" the White Queen cried out as she rushed past the king so violently that she knocked him over among the cinders. "My precious lily! My imperial kitten!" And she began scrambling wildly up the side of the fender. "Imperial fiddlestick!" said the king, rubbing his nose, which had been hurt by the fall. He had a right to be a little annoyed with the Queen, for he was covered with ashes from head to foot. Alice was very anxious to be of use, and as the poor little Lily was nearly half screaming herself into a fit, she hastily picked up the Queen and set her on the table by the side of her noisy little daughter. The Queen gasped and sat down. The rapid journey through the air had quite taken away her breath, and for a minute or two she could do nothing but hug the little Lily in silence. As soon as she had recovered her breath a little, she called out to the White King, who was sitting sulkily among the ashes,
0: "Mind the volcano!"
6: "What volcano?"
5: said the King, looking up anxiously into the fire, as if he thought that it was the most likely place to find one.
0: "Blew me up!"
5: panted the Queen, who was still a little out of breath.
0: "Mind you come up the regular way. Don't get blown up!"
5: Alice watched the White King as he slowly struggled up from bar to bar, till at last she said,
7: "Why, you'll be hours and hours getting up to the table at that rate. I'd far better help you, hadn't I?"
5: But the King took no notice of the question. It was quite clear that he could neither hear her nor see her. So Alice picked him up very gently and lifted him across more slowly than she had lifted the Queen, that she mightn't take his breath away. But before she put him on the table, she thought she might as well dust him a little. He was so covered with ashes. She said afterwards that she had never seen in all her life such a face as the King made when he found himself held in the air by an invisible hand and being dusted. He was far too much astonished to cry out, but his eyes and his mouth went on getting larger and larger and rounder, till her hand shook so with laughing that she nearly let him drop upon the floor.
7: "Oh, please don't make such faces, my dear!" she cried out, quite forgetting the King couldn't hear her. "You make me laugh so that I can hardly hold you, and don't keep your mouth so wide open. All the ashes will get into it." "There now, I think you're tidy enough," she added, as she smoothed his hair and set him upon the table near the Queen. The King immediately fell flat on his back and lay perfectly still, and Alice was a little alarmed at what she had done, and went round the room to see if she could find any water to throw over him. However, she could find nothing but a bottle of ink, and when she got back with it she found that he had recovered, and he and the Queen were talking together in a frightened whisper, so low that Alice could hardly hear what they said. The King was saying,
0: "I assure you, my dear, I turned cold to the very ends of my whiskers."
5: To which the Queen replied,
0: "You haven't got any whiskers." "The horror of that moment," the King went on, "I shall never, never forget."
8: "You will, though," the Queen said, "if you don't make a memorandum of it."
5: Alice looked on with great interest as the King took out an enormous memorandum book from his pocket and began writing. A sudden thought struck her, and she took hold of the end of the pencil, which came some way over his shoulder, and began writing for him. The poor King looked puzzled and unhappy, and struggled with the pencil for some time without saying anything, but Alice was too strong for him, and at last he panted out,
0: "My dear, I really must get a thinner pencil. I can't manage this one a bit. It writes all manner of things that I don't intend."
8: "What manner of things?"
5: said the Queen, looking over the book, in which Alice had put, "The White Knight is sliding down the poker. He balances very badly."
8: "That's not a memorandum of your feelings."
5: There was a book lying near Alice on the table, and while she sat watching the White Knight, for she was still a little anxious about him, and had the ink all ready to throw over him, just in case he fainted again, she turned over the leaves to find some part that she could read.
7: "For it's all in some language I don't know," she said to herself.
5: It was like this. Note: here follows the first verse of the poem Jabberwocky, but backwards. She struggled over this for some time, but at last a bright thought struck her.
7: Why, it's a looking-glass book, of course, and if I hold it up to a glass, the words will all go the right way again. This was the poem that Alice read.
5: Jabberwocky. 'Twas brillig, and the slithy toves did gyre and gimble in the wabe. All mimsy were the borogoves, and the mome raths outgrabe.
9: Beware the Jabberwock, my son, the jaws that bite, the claws that catch. Beware the Jubjub bird, and shun the frumious Bandersnatch.
5: He took his vorpal sword in hand. Long time the maxen foe he sought. So rested he by the tum-tum tree, and stood awhile in thought. And as in uffish thought he stood, the Jabberwock with eyes of flame came wilfering through the tungy wood, and burbled as it came. 1, 2, 1, 2, and through the vorpal blade went snicker-snack. He left it dead, and with its head he went galumphing back.
9: "And hast thou slain the Jabberwock? Come to my arms, my beamish boy. O frabjous day, Calloo, Callay!"
5: he chortled in his joy. 'Twas brillig, and the slithy toves did gyre and gimble in the wabe. All mimsy were the borogoves, and the mome raths outgrabe.
7: "It seems very pretty," she said when she had finished it, "but it is rather hard to understand. You see, she didn't like to confess ever to herself that she couldn't make it out at all. Sometimes it seems to fill my head with ideas, only I don't exactly know what they are. However, somebody killed something. That's clear at any rate." "But oh," thought Alice, suddenly jumping up, "if I don't make haste, I shall have to go back through the looking-glass before I've seen what the rest of the house is like. Let's have a look at the garden first."
5: She was out of the room in a moment, and ran downstairs, or at least it wasn't exactly running, but a new invention of hers for getting downstairs quickly and easily, as Alice said to herself. She just kept the tips of her fingers on the handrail and floated gently down without even touching the stairs with her feet. Then she floated on through the hall, and would have gone straight out the door in the same way if she hadn't caught hold of the doorpost. She was getting a little giddy with so much floating in the air, and was rather glad to find herself walking again in the natural way. End of chapter 1. Chapter 2. The Garden of Live Flowers. "I should see the garden far better," said Alice to herself, "if I could get to the top of that hill. And here's a path that leads straight to it. At least, no, it doesn't do that." After going a few yards along the path and turning several sharp corners, "but I suppose it will at last. But how curiously it twists! It's more like a corkscrew than a path. Well, this turn goes to the hill, I suppose. No, it doesn't. It goes straight back to the house. Well, then, I'll try it the other way." And so she did, wandering up and down and trying turn after turn, but always coming back to the house, do what she would. Indeed, once, when she turned a corner rather more quickly than usual, she ran against it before she could stop herself. "It's no good talking about it," Alice said, looking up at the house and pretending it was arguing with her. "I'm not going in again. I know I should have to get through the looking-glass again, back into the old room, and there'd be an end of all my adventures." So, resolutely turning her back upon the house, she set out once more down the path, determined to keep straight on until she got to the hill. For a few minutes all went well, and she was just saying, "I really shall do it this time," when the path gave a sudden twist and shook itself, as she described it afterwards, and the next moment she found herself actually walking in at the door.
7: "Oh, it's too bad," she cried. "I never saw such a house for getting in the way. Never." However, there was the hill in full sight, so there was nothing to be done but start again. This time she came upon a large flower-bed with a border of daisies and a willow-tree growing in the middle. "Oh, tiger-lily," said Alice, addressing herself to one that was waving gracefully about in the wind, "I wish you could talk." "We can talk," said the tiger-lily, "when there's anybody worth talking to." Alice was so astonished that she couldn't speak for a minute. It quite seemed to take her breath away. At length, as the tiger-lily only went on waving about, she spoke again in a timid voice, almost a whisper. "And can all the flowers talk?" "As well as you can," said the tiger-lily, "and a great deal louder." "It isn't manners for us to begin, you know," said the rose, "and I really was wondering when you'd speak. Said I to myself, 'Her face has got some sense in it, though it's not a clever one. Still, you are the right colour, and that goes a long way.'" "I don't care about colour," the tiger-lily remarked. "If only her petals curled up a little more, she'd be all right." Alice didn't like being criticised, so she began asking questions. "Aren't you sometimes frightened at being planted out here with no one to take care of you?" "There's the tree in the middle," said the rose. "What else is it good for?" "But what could it do if any danger came?" Alice asked. "It says, 'Bow-wow,'" cried a daisy. "That's why its branches are called boughs." "Didn't you know that?" cried another daisy, and here they all began shouting together until the air seemed quite full of little shrill voices. "Silence, every one of you!" cried the tiger-lily, waving itself passionately from side to side, and trembling with excitement. "They know I can't get at them," it panted, bending its quivering head towards Alice, "or they wouldn't dare to do it." "Never mind," Alice said in a soothing voice, and stooping down to the daisies, who were just beginning again, she whispered, "If you don't hold your tongues, I'll pick you." There was silence in a moment, and several of the pink daisies turned white. "That's right," said the tiger-lily. "Daisies are worst of all. When one speaks, they all begin together, and it's enough to make one wither to hear the way they go on." "How is it you can all talk so nicely?" Alice said, hoping to get it into a better tempo by a compliment. "I've been in many gardens before, but none of the flowers could talk." "Put your hand down and feel the ground," said the tiger-lily. "Then you'll know why." Alice did so. "It's very hard," she said, "but I don't see what that has to do with it." "In most gardens," the tiger-lily said, "they make the beds too soft, so that the flowers are always asleep." This sounded like a very good reason, and Alice was quite pleased to know it. "I never thought of that before," she said. "It's my opinion that you never think at all," the rose said in a rather severe tone. "I never saw anybody that looks stupider," a violet said, so suddenly that Alice quite jumped, for it hadn't spoken before. "Hold your tongue," cried the tiger-lily, "as if you ever saw anybody. You keep your head under the leaves and snore away there, till you know no more what's going on in the world than if you were a bud." "And are there any more people in the garden besides me?" Alice said, not choosing to notice the rose's last remark. "There's one other flower in the garden that can move about like you," said the rose. "I wonder how you do it." "You're always wondering," said the tiger-lily. "But she's more bushy than you are." "Is she like me?" Alice asked eagerly, for the thought crossed her mind. "There's another little girl in the garden somewhere." "Well, she has the same awkward shape as you," the rose said. "But she's redder, and her petals are shorter, I think." "Her petals are done up close, almost like a dahlia," the tiger-lily interrupted. "Not tumbled about anyhow like yours." "But it's not your fault," the rose added kindly. "You're beginning to fade, you know, and then one can't help one's petals getting a little untidy." Alice didn't like this idea at all, so to change the subject she asked, "Does she ever come out here?" "I dare say you'll see her soon," said the rose. "She's one of the thorny kind." "Where does she wear the thorns?" Alice asked, with some curiosity. "Why, all around her head, of course," the rose replied. "I was wondering you hadn't got some, too. I thought it was the regular rule."
10: "She's coming," cried the larkspur. "I hear her footsteps, thump, thump, thump, along the gravel walk."
7: Alice looked round eagerly, and found that it was the Red Queen. "She's grown a good deal," was her first remark. She had indeed. When Alice first found her in the ashes, she had been only 3 inches high, and here she was, half a head taller than Alice herself.
10: "It's the fresh air, does it?" said the rose. "Wonderfully fine air it is out here."
7: "I think I'll go and meet her," said Alice, for, though the flowers were interesting enough, she felt it would be far grander to have a talk with a real queen.
10: "You can't possibly do that," said the rose. "I should advise you to walk the other way."
7: This sounded nonsense to Alice, so she said nothing, but set off at once towards the Red Queen. To her surprise, she lost sight of her in a moment, and found herself walking in at the front door again. A little provoked, she drew back, and after looking everywhere for the Queen, whom she spied at last a long way off, she thought she would try the plan this time of walking in the opposite direction. It succeeded beautifully. She had not been walking a minute before she found herself face to face with the Red Queen, and full in sight of the hill she had been so long aiming at.
10: "Where do you come from?" said the Red Queen. "And where are you going? Look up, speak nicely, and don't twiddle your fingers all the time."
7: Alice attended to all these directions, and explained, as well as she could, that she had lost her way.
10: "I don't know what you mean by your way," said the Queen. "All the ways about here belong to me. But why did you come out here at all?" she added in a kinder tone. "Curtsy while you're thinking what to say. It saves time."
7: Alice wondered a bit at this, but she was too much in awe of the Queen to disbelieve it. "I'll try it when I go home," she thought to herself, "the next time I'm a little late for dinner."
10: "It's time for you to answer now," the Queen said, looking at her watch. "Open your mouth a little wider when you speak, and always say, 'Your Majesty.'"
7: "I only wanted to see what the garden was like, Your Majesty."
10: "That's right,"
7: said the Queen, patting her on the head, which Alice didn't like at all.
10: "Though when you say garden, I've seen gardens compared with which this would be a wilderness."
7: Alice didn't dare argue the point, but went on.
10: "And I thought I'd try and find my way to the top of that hill." "When you say hill," the Queen interrupted, "I could show you hills in comparison with which you'd call that a valley."
7: No, I shouldn't," said Alice, surprised into contradicting her at last. "A hill can't be a valley, you know. That would be nonsense." The Red Queen shook her head.
10: "You may call it nonsense if you like," she said. "But I've heard nonsense compared with which that would be as sensible as a dictionary."
7: Alice curtsied again, but she was afraid from the Queen's tone that she was a little offended, and they walked on in silence till they got to the top of the little hill. For some minutes Alice stood without speaking, looking out in all directions over the country, and a most curious country it was. There were a number of tiny little brooks running straight across it from side to side,
5: and the ground between was divided up into squares by a number of little green hedges that reached from brook to brook.
7: "I declare, it's marked out just like a large chessboard," Alice said at last. "There ought to be some men moving about somewhere." "And so there are," she added in a tone of delight, and her heart began to beat quick with excitement as she went on. "It's a great, huge game of chess that's being played all over the world, if this is the world at all, you know. Oh, what fun it is! How I wish I was one of them! I wouldn't mind being a pawn, if only I might join, though, of course, I should like to be a queen best."
5: She glanced rather shyly at the real queen as she said this, but her companion only smiled pleasantly and said,
10: "That's easily managed. You can be the White Queen's pawn, if you like, as Lily's too young to play, and you're in the second square to begin with. When you get to the eighth square, you'll be a queen."
5: Just at this moment, somehow or other, they began to run. Alice never could quite make it out, in thinking it over afterwards, how it was that they began. All she remembers is that they were running hand in hand, and the queen went so fast that it

0: for she cried, "Faster! Don't try to talk!" Not that Alice had any idea of doing that. She felt as if she would never be able to talk again. She was getting so much out of breath. And still the Queen cried, "Faster! Faster!" and dragged her along. "Are we nearly there?" Alice managed to pant out at last. "Nearly there!" the Queen repeated. "Why, we passed it 10 minutes ago! Faster!" And they ran on for a time in silence, with the wind whistling in Alice's ears and almost blowing her hair off her head, she fancied. "Now, now!" cried the Queen. "Faster! Faster!" And they went so fast that at last they seemed to skim through the air, hardly touching the ground with their feet, till suddenly, just as Alice was getting quite exhausted, they stopped, and she found herself sitting on the ground, breathless and giddy. The Queen propped her up against a tree and said kindly, "You may rest a little now." Alice looked round her in great surprise. "Why, I do believe we've been under this tree the whole time. Everything's just as it was."
1: "Of course it is," said the Queen. "What would you have it?"
0: "Well, in our country," said Alice, still panting a little, "you generally get somewhere else if you ran very fast for a long time, as we've been doing."
1: "A slow sort of country," said the Queen. "Now here, you see, it takes all the running you can do to keep in the same place. If you want to get somewhere else, you must run at least twice as fast as that."
0: "I'd rather not try, please," said Alice. "I'm quite content to stay here, only I am so hot and thirsty."
1: "I know what you'd like,"
0: the Queen said good-naturedly, taking a little box out of her pocket.
1: "Have a biscuit."
0: Alice thought it would not be civil to say no, though it wasn't at all what she wanted. So she took it and ate it as well as she could. And it was very dry, and she thought she had never been so nearly choked in all her life.
1: "While you're refreshing yourself," said the Queen, "I'll just take the measurements."
0: And she took a ribbon out of her pocket, marked in inches, and began measuring the ground and sticking little pegs in here and there.
1: "At the end of 2 yards," she said, putting in a peg to mark the distance, "I shall give you your directions. Have another biscuit?"
0: No, thank you," said Alice. "One's quite enough."
1: "Thirst quenched, I hope,"
0: said the Queen. Alice did not know what to say to this, but luckily the Queen did not wait for an answer, but went on.
1: "At the end of 3 yards, I shall repeat them, for fear of your forgetting them. At the end of 4, I shall say good-bye. And at the end of 5, I shall go."
0: She had got all the pegs put in by this time, and Alice looked on with great interest as she returned to the tree, and then began slowly walking down the row. At the 2-yard peg, she faced round and said,
1: "A pawn goes 2 squares in its first move, you know. So you'll go very quickly through the 3rd square, by railway, I should think. And then you'll find yourself in the 4th square in no time. Well, that square belongs to Tweedledum and Tweedledee. The 5th is mostly water. The 6th belongs to Humpty Dumpty. But you make no remark."
0: I didn't know I had to make one just then," Alice faltered out.
1: "You should have said, it's extremely kind of you to tell me all this. However, we'll suppose it's said. Ah, the 7th square is all forest. However, one of the knights will show you the way. And in the 8th square, we shall be queens together, and it's all feasting and fun."
0: Alice got up and curtsied and sat down again. At the next peg, the Queen turned again, and this time she said,
1: "Speak in French when you can't think of the English for a thing. Turn out your toes as you walk, and remember who you are." She did not wait for Alice to

0: curtsy this time, but walked on quickly to the next peg, where she turned for a moment to say, "Good-bye," and then hurried on to the last. How it happened, Alice never knew, but exactly as she came to the last peg, she was gone. Whether she vanished into the air, or whether she ran quickly into the wood, and she can run very fast, thought Alice. There was no way of guessing, but she was gone, and Alice began to remember that she was a pawn, and that it would soon be time for her to move. End of chapter 2.
1: What a fantastic story tonight's tale was. Join us again for another story hour every weeknight at this time. Thank you for listening, and have a good night.
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4: Next is the poetry moment. The poem is entitled Rolls-Royce Dreams by Ginger Andrews. Ginger was born in 1956 in North Bend, Oregon. She teaches Sunday school at the Church of Christ and cleans houses for a living. Her first book was entitled An Honest Answer. Rolls-Royce Dreams.
5: Using salad leaves for money, my youngest sister and I paid an older sister to taxi an abandoned car in our backyard. 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

transparency. 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
0: 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It is a safe place to share ideas, thoughts, and feelings, as all information shared is confidential. The program gives clients the opportunity to meet and communicate with people who are dealing with similar challenges, fostering newfound hope. 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Again, that's Anthony Griffin at 216-658-4675. Staying Connected. The Staying Connected group is a monthly meeting held for 6 months for clients that have completed the Vision of Success program. Staying Connected gives clients additional opportunities to hear from speakers and receive ongoing support from their peers who are sharing similar experiences. Contact Stephanie O'Donnell at 216-658-4679 for more info. It's time for the National Geographic Hour, here on the Cleveland Sight Center Radio Network.

0: Now it's time for National Geographic Online. Scientists unearth a petrified aquarium of 62 million-year-old fish fossils. An unexpected haul of nearly 500 fossilized fish in Egypt provides an unprecedented picture of how sea life rebounded from the asteroid that killed the dinosaurs. Article by Riley Black. Paleontologists excavating a 62.2 million-year-old rock layer in Egypt have uncovered a petrified aquarium, the unexpected cache of fossilized fish, containing about 500 specimens from more than 20 types of ray-finned fish, offers a tantalizing look at how sea life bounced back from the asteroid impact that brought the Cretaceous to a crashing, fiery finale. When we arrived at the site and began finding well-preserved fish specimens in the sediment, we knew we were dealing with something exceptional, says National Geographic explorer Sana El Sayed, a paleontologist at Mansoura University in Egypt. She and her colleagues published their findings on Wednesday in the journal Science Advances. The dating of the rock layer places the ancient swimmers about 4 million years after the end of the age of dinosaurs and near the dawn of the Paleocene epoch. Paleontologists have spent decades piecing together how life reemerged once the blazes extinguished and the global impact. Winter subsided. On land, ferns underwent a major boom about 100,000 years after the extinction event. Fossil sites like Coral Bluffs in Colorado document how mammals, reptiles, and plants formed new forests a million years after the impact. But how life in Earth's oceans recovered has been much more mysterious. The new fish fossils from the Egyptian site, called Kreia 3, show which aquatic survivors lucked out and seized the seas for millions of years to come. Kreia 3 provides one of the clearest views yet of how modern marine ecosystems emerged, says National Geographic explorer Hesham Salam, a paleontologist also at Mansoura University and an author on the study. The initial excavations have uncovered only a small portion of what's preserved, he says. And yet the site already reveals that many fish groups important in today's oceans were present only 4 million years after the extinction of the dinosaurs. Percomorph proliferation. Kreia 3 is what paleontologists call a lagerstätte, a storage place where fossils are preserved in exceptional detail. The exquisite preservation allowed El Sayed and her colleagues to identify many of the Kreia 3 fish fossils as belonging to known groups. They found at least 21 distinct types of ray-finned fish across 9 larger groups. But there was one large fishy family that was preserved in greater abundance than any of the others, the percomorphs. Prior to the end Cretaceous mass extinction event, percomorphs were relatively rare in Earth's oceans. Today, more than 17,000 species of percomorphs exist, and they include everything from tuna and seahorses to perches and deep-sea anglerfish. Percomorphs were already present before the extinction, El Sayed says, but they seem to have expanded dramatically afterward. Ocean food webs devastated by the mass extinction provided the percomorphs with ample opportunities to rapidly evolve into a variety of new forms, from needle-toothed, eel-like predators to small fish hiding among ancient reefs. El Sayed was especially excited to find fossils of a predatory percomorph that was an ancient relative of tuna and mackerel. No one before had found tuna relatives so old, she says, but a specimen with telltale teeth provided the clues they needed to show the fishes were present so long ago. That was one of the most exciting moments of the project, El Sayed says, because it captured the early history of lineages that would later become major components of modern oceans. The findings also close a 10-million-year void in the fossil record, she adds. El Sayed and her colleagues named the gap the Patterson Gap in 2023, after Colin Patterson, a British paleontologist who noted a seeming lack of bony fish fossils across the rock layers that record the KPG extinction and early Paleocene. The lack of body fossils preserved during the Paleocene made it quite challenging to precisely resolve the timing and structure of the fish evolution following the KPG, Seibert says. But the Kreia 3 fossils now fill that gap. Elizabeth Seibert, a paleontologist from Woods Hole Oceanographic Institute who was not involved in the work, says she was excited to see the diversity of fish revealed by the discovery. The findings, she says, provide fossil evidence for fish communities during what was a critical time. Bouncing back. The percomorph proliferation El Sayed found is comparable to phenomena seen on land following the extinction event. Just as tiny placental mammals, including our ancestors, and beaked birds were present before the asteroid strike, both groups underwent an evolutionary burst after the extinction event. leading to a broader array of species and forms. Just because the fish at Kreia 3 were thriving 62 million years ago, however, does not mean the story was the same in waters everywhere, the researchers say. El Sayed and her team note that other ocean fossils from around the same time preserved elsewhere around the world indicate that life recovered differently across the planet. Some regions may have retained more archaic communities for longer, El Sayed says, while tropical settings may have seen the earlier assembly of more modern-looking fish faunas. The pattern is as expected for a global disaster, and it may be that habitats closer to the equator may have been hotspots for life's recovery. Excavations, like those in the blistering Egyptian desert, will continue to find even more fish to fill in the fossil gap. Together, those findings will form a petrified constellation of sites that can reveal how life, both on land and in the sea, rebounded from even its darkest days. End of article. A new species offers a clue to the boom of giant dinosaurs. Nagatatan chiafumensis may be the largest dinosaur ever found in Southeast Asia. Paleontologists estimate this behemoth weighed 30 tons and measured over 88 feet long. Article by Riley Black. Titans once towered over Thailand. A research team led by National Geographic explorer Sita Manikkun has discovered a new, long-necked dinosaur they estimate was over 88 feet long and weighed nearly 30 tons. Initial measurements of the bones excavated suggested that this could be the largest dinosaur ever found in Southeast Asia, says Manikkun, a paleontologist at Mahasarakham University in Thailand. The telltale bones were uncovered in 2016 by a local man named Thanom Luangyan in Chaiyaphum Province, northeastern Thailand. He observed what he described as strange-looking rocks on the banks of a public pond, says Manikkun. Luangyan reported the findings to the country's Department of Mineral Resources. The strange rocks, it turned out, were dinosaur bones, and when Manikkun came upon them, he knew the creature must have been enormous. The researchers named the new species Nagatitan chiafumensis after where it was found, and the giant serpent-like naga of Southeast Asian folklore. The discovery, which was announced Thursday in the journal Scientific Reports, provides insight into how changes in ancient climate and vegetation opened the doors for gigantic dinosaurs to develop. This is the most complete sauropod specimen discovered from the Koch Kruat Formation, says Pedro Mocho, a paleontologist at the Universidade de Lisboa in Portugal, who was not involved in the study. Until now, Mocho says, the big dinosaurs in Thailand were known only from bits and pieces of skeletons. The new find is substantially more complete, revealing a titanic dinosaur never seen in the country before. Colossal Cretaceous sauropods. Nagatatan left behind a smattering of vertebrae, ribs, hip bones, and limb bones entombed in 113 million-year-old rock. Its right forelimb is longer than that of other, recently uncovered giant sauropods such as Patagotitan and Dreadnoughtus. Though the dinosaur itself likely was not as big as those heavy hitters, which weighed an estimated 60 and 50 tons respectively. The largest dinosaurs of all time were not each other's closest relatives. Sauropod dinosaurs evolved their giant body sizes more than 30 times over the course of more than 100 million years on at least six landmasses. Nagatitan became a giant independently of other huge dinosaurs from other periods and places, but its relationships and habitats suggest it lived at the beginning of a time conducive to enormous dinosaurs. Nagatitan belonged to a group called the Somphospondyli. These dinosaurs tend to have long forelimbs compared to other sauropods, as well as a wide stance, says Paul Upchurch, a paleontologist at the University College London and a co-author of the study. The other differences would have been difficult to spot on the living animal, but these subtle cues identify the Nagatitans as a group of immense dinosaurs that spread far and wide some 110 to 120 million years ago during the early Cretaceous. How Titans thrived. Environmental conditions in Cretaceous Thailand might explain why Nagatitan was so large. During the time the dinosaur lived, Thailand was closer to the equator than it is today. Clues found in the same formation in which Nagatitan was buried indicate that the region was covered by relatively open, slightly dry shrublands. Earth was in a hothouse state, and recent research has suggested that big sauropod dinosaurs thrived under such conditions.
1: Humongous herbivores could easily and efficiently travel through the woodlands, browsing on trees and nibbling plants like horsetails and ferns down low. The feeding and trampling of the soils also kept such habitats more open and savanna-like rather than thickly forested. Nagatitan represents the beginning of this size boom. When the researchers looked at other giant sauropods from Asia for comparison, they found that the dinosaurs got even bigger during the warm Cretaceous years following the time of Nagatitan. Sauropods such as Ruangosaurus, nearly 60 tons, are among the largest from Asia during the Cretaceous, Manikkun says. They add support to the idea that warm, open, and relatively dry habitats created ideal conditions for sauropods to evolve to giant sizes. The overall picture is complex, says Mocho. Sauropod dinosaurs both expanded and shrank in size at different times and places. Savanna-like ecosystems are known to favor the development of mega herbivore faunas, and it would not be surprising if environmental factors were related to sauropod gigantism, he says. The interplay between large herbivores like elephants and their habitats today could help researchers better perceive similar patterns in the fossil record. It seems a little odd that sauropods were able to cope with higher temperature conditions, says Upchurch, as large bodies are harder to cool down and retain heat more readily. But sauropod anatomy likely allowed the dinosaurs to work against expectations. The long necks of the dinosaurs, Upchurch says, increased the surface area from which they could shed heat. Their complex air sac system would also have helped them dump body heat as they exhaled. When habitats shifted to warm woodlands, full of vegetation at browsing height, the evolutionary gifts that sauropod dinosaurs already had allowed them to balloon in size, as they were well equipped to handle the heat. The discovery of Nagatitan and its giant relatives in Asia indicates that these dinosaurs had evolved to such enormous sizes since the early Cretaceous, a successful survival mechanism, Manikkun says. The fossil record shows that from the time of negation until the asteroid strike, dinosaur titans repeatedly evolved and grew large when conditions were just right. End of article. What dinosaur has 500 teeth? This prehistoric jaw was one of a kind. This dinosaur's skull was light as air, but its mouth was packed with power and a unique ability to quickly grow teeth. Here's how Nigerosaurus was built for non-stop grazing. Article by Riley Black. What dinosaur has 500 teeth and replaced each and every one of them every 14 days? With 15 times more teeth than the human set of 32, Nigerosaurus tachetti hacked through low-lying vegetation with choppers like a lawnmower. Paleontologist and National Geographic explorer Paul Serino told National Geographic just years after he and colleagues first described and named the dinosaur. About as heavy as an adult African forest elephant, this dinosaur would have weighed about 2 tons and stretched about 30 feet long from nose to the tip of its tail. The herbivore wandered lowlands of Western Africa about 105 million years ago in what's now the Republic of Niger. Nigerosaurus was one of the most effective plant-eating creatures to have ever evolved. Here's what you need to know about Nigerosaurus and its toothy way of life. Who named Nigerosaurus? The bones of Nigerosaurus first came to the attention of paleontologists in the middle of the 20th century. Between 1965 and 1972, French paleontologist Philippe Taquet used previous fossil reports to confirm the suspected bone beds in Niger. His search turned up multiple prehistoric species new to science, such as the sail-backed, duck-billed dinosaur Aranosaurus and the gharial-like crocodile Sarcosuchus. One site, Gadofawa, was especially promising and brimming with the bones of large dinosaurs. Taquet did not describe them in detail or name them, as there were so many other fossils in the area to study. The bones would wait 30 years for another team of paleontologists to dig in further. In 1997, a field team organized by Serino, who is also a National Geographic explorer, rediscovered the bones at Gadofawa. The locality is quite remote, and the temperatures and shifting sands mean that it can be a challenging place to work, says University of Michigan paleontologist Jeff Wilson Mantilla, who helped name Nigerosaurus. Each piece of bone was extremely delicate. Some were so thin, light could shine through them. But after careful excavation, preparation, and study, it was clear that Taquet's sauropod was a new dinosaur unlike any seen before. In 1999, Serino, Wilson Mantilla, and colleagues presented a scientific description of the plant-eater and named it Nigerosaurus tachetti in honor of its country of origin and Taquet. Further finds, made the following year, filled even more of the skeleton, which showed that Nigerosaurus was a very unusual relative of dinosaurs like Diplodocus. What did Nigerosaurus look like? Experts found multiple Nigerosaurus bones at the site, including neck bones still connected to each other and a jumble of several skull bones. The skull bones were so strange-looking that it was challenging to identify which element we were looking at, Wilson Mantilla says. Paleontologists have continued studying Nigersaurus and how the dinosaur lived. Its eyes were positioned high on its skull, which may have given the herbivore overlapping visual fields to better watch out for stalking carnivores. A study of the dinosaur's limb bones further indicated that Nigersaurus had thin walls compared to the limb bones of large mammals. Air sacs that invaded and surrounded some of the bones of Nigersaurus, like those found in birds that make their bones hollow, helped keep the dinosaur light enough that the animal did not need bulky bones to support its weight like large mammals do. Having hollow bones supported by air sacs was one of the key traits that allowed dinosaurs like Nigersaurus to get big. Why did Nigersaurus lose so many teeth? While all dinosaurs replaced their teeth throughout their lives, Nigersaurus' process was unique. As dino teeth form, they are marked with tiny lines that form each day. Counting those lines tells you how old the teeth are, Wilson Mantia says. The count on Nigersaurus indicated that each of its teeth was replaced every 2 weeks, he notes, with 7 replacements forming behind the exposed tooth at any one time. The shape of the dinosaur's jaws offered a clue to its dental overachieving. The muzzle of Nigersaurus was square, like a vacuum. Square muzzle shapes are common among animals that graze low to the ground, a hint that Nigersaurus did so too. Its mouth appears designed for nipping rather than chomping or chewing, Serino said in a 2007 interview with National Geographic. Wear patterns suggest Nigersaurus's teeth slid by one another like a pair of shears. Such low-growing plants are often tough to eat. Plants like horsetails contain tough, crystal-like material called silica, and vegetation that grew low to the ground would also have a lot of sand or other grit in it, Wilson Mantilla says. Feeding on such roughage would have worn down the dinosaur's teeth very quickly, and so Nigersaurus evolved to replace its teeth fast. Experts still have a lot to learn about Nigersaurus and how it evolved to be different from other plant-eating dinosaurs. Studying the unusual herbivore might help experts better understand how such dinosaurs spread all over the planet and thrived for so many millions of years. In time, bones that started as mysteries in the desert may unlock new paleo puzzles. How did researchers piece together Nigersaurus? Paleontologists uncovered the bones of many individual Nigersaurus from Gardafawa, but no single complete skeleton. Thanks to cutting-edge technology, however, Wilson Mantia and colleagues were able to make digital scans of the collected Nigersaurus bones in 2007 and adjust them to the same scale to create a reconstruction of the dinosaur. It was one of the first times paleontologists had used CT scans to reconstruct the skull anatomy of a dinosaur. The CT scans also revealed the anatomy and position of the dinosaur's inner ear, which shows us how animals hold their heads and balance their bodies. For Nigersaurus, the digital scan indicated that the herbivore kept its muzzle tilted down toward the ground. Researchers also found that the brain cavity of Nigersaurus showed relatively small parts of the brain relating to smell. From this discovery, researchers can assume Nigersaurus probably wasn't very good at sniffing out approaching carnivores or where the tastiest plants might be. But that doesn't seem to have been a problem for a dinosaur that grazed all day. End of article. San Francisco Bay became a whale death trap. This new tech could help reverse the trend. Thermal imaging can detect gray whale spouts in time to prevent collisions. Article by Annie Roth. Bay. On a sunny Tuesday in the San Francisco Bay, the spout of a gray whale emerged from the depths and sent a heart-shaped cloud of mist into the air. But right behind the majestic marine mammal was a tanker the size of a building, and it was getting closer. It's now a common scene in the bay. With their Arctic food supply dwindling, more migrating gray whales have been making pit stops in San Francisco Bay to search for food, putting them directly in the path of tankers, ferries, cruise ships, and cargo vessels, leading to fatal ship strikes. A recent study revealed that around 18% of the gray whales that entered the bay between 2018 and 2025 died there. At least 7 gray whales have died in the bay this year, and experts estimate that at least 40% of those deaths were caused by ship strikes. But, in typical San Francisco fashion, a new piece of technology has been developed to alleviate the problem. On the 19th of May, local scientists, conservationists, ferry operators, and government officials gathered on Angel Island, a small island in the heart of the bay overlooking the skyline, to celebrate the installation of an AI-powered whale monitoring device atop its western peak. The device, developed by Whale Spotter, a company dedicated to whale tech, uses thermal imaging to detect heat signatures from whale spouts, It pinpoints their location up to 4 miles away. Once the system's AI detects a whale, an expert who works with Whale Spotter verifies it and posts its location to the website Whale Safe, where it can be monitored by anyone, including law enforcement, the public, and ship captains, who have the website open on their dashboards. Conservationists hope that this new technology will help ship captains steer clear of gray whales in San Francisco Bay, and that the device on Angel Island will be the first of many. Thermal detection technology is already being used to avoid strikes with elusive orcas in the Pacific Northwest, and scientists are currently testing it on the East Coast to see if it can help reduce the number of ship collisions with critically endangered North Atlantic right whales. Gray area. The sight of a gray whale breaching beneath the Golden Gate Bridge is undoubtedly beautiful. But that beauty belies an ugly truth. Gray whales don't belong in San Francisco. Gray whales make the longest migration of any mammal, traveling 12,000 miles round trip from their feeding grounds in the Arctic to their breeding grounds off the coast of Baja California. In the Arctic, they gorge themselves on bottom-dwelling crustaceans, which they catch by swimming along the seafloor on their sides and scooping up mouthfuls of mud. But outside the Arctic, these whales rarely eat. Their migrations are almost entirely powered by their fat reserves. However, climate change has reduced the amount of prey for gray whales in the Arctic, forcing them to embark on their epic migrations, without enough gas in the tank. By the time they reach San Francisco Bay, many are starving. What does climate change look like? It looks like skinny whales coming into the bay, digging for food, says Douglas McCauley, director of the Benioff Ocean Science Laboratory at the University of California, Santa Barbara. McCauley, who helped pioneer WhaleSafe, says that before 2018, the presence of the occasional gray whale in the bay wasn't necessarily a cause for alarm. But times have changed. After humans hunted gray whales out of the Atlantic in the 18th century, the species now survives only in two Pacific populations. The larger of the two has undergone a roughly 50% decline over the last decade, dropping from a peak of nearly 23,000 whales to about 13,000. Every single whale that comes in the bay, we gotta get back out, says McCauley. If ever there was a moment to even be doing incremental gains, it would be right now. Eyes in the sky. Ship strikes aren't unique to San Francisco Bay. Along the U.S. West Coast, at least 118 whales were fatally struck by ships between 2015 and 2024, and those are just the ones scientists know about. Ships can fatally strike a whale without those on board even knowing it, and many whales struck by ships die from blunt force trauma or propeller lacerations, quickly sinking to the bottom, never to be seen again. In many places, ships are asked or required to reduce their speed to 10 knots, that's about 11 miles per hour, in areas where whales are present. Gray whales typically swim at half that speed. However, this alone hasn't stopped whales from being struck by ships. That's why in San Francisco, the Coast Guard's Vessel Traffic Service will often alert captains via radio when they are approaching a whale. But their network of spotters can't cover the entire bay, and they only work 12 hours a day. That's where the new technology comes in. Having a whale spotting device atop Angel Island will be game-changing, says Gary Reed, director of the Vessel Traffic Service in San Francisco. It's like an extra set of eyes. We did great 12 hours a day, but now we can do 24. It's very promising, adds Anna Nisi, a wildlife ecologist at the University of Washington, who wasn't involved with the new tech. She notes that whale spotting cameras should not replace existing measures such as vessel speed limits, which can further eliminate strikes. Nevertheless, whale detection technology is a really useful new tool in the toolbox. Back on Angel Island, within hours of being turned on, the thermal camera had detected dozens of spouts, one of which came from the whale swimming by the tanker. Watching from beneath the whale spotter atop Angel Island, Reed turned on his radio and relayed the whale's position to his team. But his team already knew from monitoring Whale Safe, and they'd alerted the tanker's captain. They'd also received an alert from a local whale-watching boat. The whale, it seemed, was in good hands. The ship and the whale parted ways. Hopefully they will never cross paths again. End of article. When humpbacks get stuck in fishing gear, their friends stick around to help. Are whales altruistic? A new scientific paper and a video present a compelling case. The answer is yes. Article by Melissa Hobson. Approaching two whales a few years ago, Rachel Cartwright and her research team noticed something strange. As the younger whale was caught in a fishing line, The adult of the pair started whipping his tail fluke against the water repeatedly. Eventually, the smaller whale caught on and started thrashing her tail too. It was as if the adult was showing the juvenile what to do. And gradually the fishing line that she had become entangled in started to come away. The research assistants named her Taylor because she was trying to shake it off, says Cartwright, lead researcher at the Keiki Kohola Project. In a new study, Cartwright and a team of strandings specialists documented how a companion whale tries to help when an individual humpback whale gets entangled in fishing gear. In a separate instance, Cartwright was studying humpback reproduction when her team came across a trapped 2-year-old whale. An adult whale swam slowly next to her, putting his pectoral fin gently on top of hers or laying with her, snout to snout, at the surface. At one point, he appeared to try to protect her from tiger sharks. He was swimming behind, flapping them off with his fluke, she says. The second whale swam underneath, lifting the young female to the surface. It was quite clear that he wasn't attempting to mate with her, says Cartwright, as males position themselves on top during mating. To me, what's really interesting about this situation is that it's unrelated whales, she adds. On the suggestion of NOAA entanglement expert and co-author Ed Lyman, the team contacted Hawaiian and Alaskan strandings networks to find out how often this happens. When they looked over the data, we realized that this behavior is more common than we thought, says Cartwright. Out of 414 accounts of entanglement from 2001 through 2023, 154 in Hawaii and 260 in Alaska. Companion whales responded in a helpful way 62 times. Olaf Meneke, a research fellow at Griffith University in Australia, who wasn't involved in the study, has also seen this in the South Pacific Ocean. His team was trying to disentangle a young whale with a float wrapped around its fins. Two other whales stayed close by. One was beside the whale in trouble and another underneath. Meneke felt like they were saying, if you're not able to maintain buoyancy and you start sinking, I will try and lift you up. Meneke has seen adults trying to help entangled calves, even if the mother is present. It can be 4, 5, 6 other adult whales who are clearly there because they want to support that distressed animal, he says. But in the study, more than half of the 62 incidents were between adults, so it's not just about looking after the young. Notably, this behavior between two adult humpback whales has been captured by a National Geographic crew filming incredible animal journeys, too. Why do whales protect other whales? Looking through historical records, the researchers realized this behavior had been seen before, particularly during whaling, which was banned in most countries in 1986. When a victim was captured, beside with them, other whales would come in and sit right, them and stay. While the capture happened, says Cartwright, this put the responding whales at risk, so the behavior likely became less common. If you're the kind of whale that helps other whales, you're going to get taken, she says, so this trait would have become quite rare. The behavior may be a form of effective empathy, says Anna Moskrup, head of science policy at Whale and Dolphin Conservation. An individual recognizes an emotional state such as distress without experiencing the stimuli themselves. Cartwright thinks this might also be an example of behavioral plasticity. The whales are adapting to a changing world where entanglement is now a regular part of life. Meneke wonders whether the reason we're seeing this more is not only because we've got more distressed whales in the ocean, but also because technology like drones makes it easier to find and document these behaviors. Keeping whales safe from gear, entanglement in mooring lines, nets, crab pots, and other discarded fishing gear is an ever-growing threat. Over 80% of whales will be entangled at some point in their lives, and up to 25% might be entangled every year but self-release, says Cartwright. Seeing whales desperately trying to help each other is absolutely horrible, Meneke says. These poor animals know exactly what's going on, and they just cannot do anything. It goes beyond just an individual. It's a highly stressful situation for a number of whales within the area who are communicating and trying to assist. What's more, entanglement, a major cause of whale mortality, is preventable. The best way to protect marine mammals from fishing entanglements is to reduce the risk of contact between them and the gear, Moskrup adds. One way of doing this is using fishing gear. That minimizes the lines left in the water, which drastically reduces the chances of entanglement and saves whales. This is something we can all play a part in. There are choices we make as consumers, says Cartwright. There are lots of options to choose sustainably caught fish. End of article. An extremely rare gray whale was spotted in the Atlantic. Scientists say it's only the beginning. Atlantic, The healthy animal, spotted the 1st of March off Cape Cod, used the ice-free Northwest Passage to access waters unknown to the species for more than 200 years. Article by Melanie Haken. Flying along the Massachusetts coast, researchers conducting aerial surveys spotted something they never expected, a gray whale diving and surfacing in a place the species has not been seen for more than 200 years. Though the 1st of March discovery was so unlikely that at first, the scientists with the New England Aquarium assumed they were seeing one of the area's critically endangered right whales, which they regularly monitor. But upon circling back for a closer look, photographs revealed the animal's mottled gray color and distinctive narrow triangular head shape. My head was spinning a little and I thought I knew what it was, but I wanted independent. Confirmation, says Orla O'Brien, associate research scientist with the aquarium's Anderson Cabot Center for Ocean Life. When O'Brien showed the images to colleague Kate Lamel, she said, "Oh my gosh, it's a gray whale." We started getting giddy and saying to each other, "This is insane," O'Brien recalls. The researchers' astonishment is well-founded. While gray whales were once plentiful in the... They have been extinct since the late 1700s, wiped out largely by whaling. On the Pacific coast, whales bounced back due to legal protections, and the U.S. removed them from the endangered species list in 1994. Though scientists have reported a handful of gray whale sightings outside of the Pacific in the past 15 years, most took place in the Mediterranean and off southern Africa. The only other Atlantic Ocean sighting occurred in December 2023, when fishermen reported seeing a gray whale off Miami. Comparing photographs of that whale with the new one confirmed they're the same animal, which appears healthy and well-fed. Almost immediately, questions began to arise. How did the whale, whose sex is still unknown, get there, so far off its natural migration route between Baja California and Alaska? And perhaps most importantly, could this sighting herald the eventual return of gray whales to the Atlantic after their centuries-long absence? Polar opposites. The answer to the first question is relatively easy. Melting Arctic ice allowed the gray whale to navigate through the Northwest Passage, which connects the Atlantic with the Pacific through Canada. They're going all the way up to the Arctic to feed already, so they're quite close to these newly ice-free areas that would allow them to pass through, says Joshua Stewart, an assistant professor at Oregon State University's Marine Mammal Institute, who wasn't involved in the new discovery. But this new ice-free landscape is ultimately not a boon for the whales, whose prey, mostly tiny crustaceans, are dying due to a series of effects from warmer waters. Read how sea life is suffering in the thinning Arctic. Since 2019, this disappearance in prey has killed between 25 and 50% of gray whales living in the eastern Pacific, according to the U.S. National Oceanic and Atmospheric Association. Many of those that survived are emaciated, and Stewart suggests this one gray whale just happened to start looking for food in the other direction, complicating matters. Once the Arctic summer ends and gray whales, which can reach up to 40 tons, try to return home, they'll find the passage iced up, with nowhere to go. That is what probably happened in the fall of 2023, forcing this now famous gray whale south to the Florida area. "I don't see this as positive," says Regina Guazzo, a researcher with the Whale Acoustic Reconnaissance Project at the Naval Information Warfare Center Pacific in San Diego. Ice melting will impact the Arctic food chain that the whales depend on, and the additional freshwater could mess up the global ocean circulation patterns. This could have huge impacts on weather, temperature, and food supply. A long homecoming. As for whether the whales are recolonizing the Atlantic, it's almost definitely going to happen, Stewart says. But it's going to take a lot of trial and error on the part of the whales. Not only do the whales need to find new food sources, but they must establish a breeding area and have a population large enough to reproduce, he says. So we're talking about stuff that happens on evolutionary timescales, hundreds or even thousands of years, to illustrate the problem. Stewart points to another group, Western Pacific gray whales, which once migrated along Russia, Korea, Japan, and China, but were considered extinct by the 1970s. The discovery in the 1990s of a small population of the whales off Russia's Sakhalin Island raised hopes for a rebound. But the intervening 35 years have seen little change, and the animals still number fewer than 100. It's not something that we will witness with our eyes in real time, Stewart says, but it's cool to see what may be the start of it. End of article. Could T-Rex swim?
0: Kinda.
1: Evidence suggests dinosaurs like tyrannosaurs were probably best suited to a version of the doggy paddle. Article by Riley Black. Could T-Rex swim?
0: Kinda.
1: Evidence suggests dinosaurs like tyrannosaurs were probably best suited to a version of the doggy paddle. Article by Riley Black. When Michael Crichton released the novel Jurassic Park in 1990, he included a terrifying chase through one of the park's ponds. The T-Rex follows, swimming after them like the biggest crocodile in the world. The scene stood out so much that it's been revamped for the new movie Jurassic World, Rebirth. But while tyrannosaurs might swim in movies and books, could they swim in real life? Carnivorous dinosaurs are not generally thought of as good swimmers. During much of the 20th century, in fact, paleontologists wrongly assumed that herbivorous dinosaurs ran into rivers and lakes to avoid. The jaws of T-Rex, Allosaurus, and other predators. No one had found any direct evidence that such carnivores could swim. But the discovery of dinosaur swim tracks at fossil sites around the world have indicated that theropod dinosaurs, the group that contains T-Rex, birds, and their relatives, were more aquatically adept than suspected, and may have even done their own version of the doggy paddle. At one 200-million-year-old fossil site in southern Utah, paleontologists have found over 2,500 scratches and traces made by small carnivorous dinosaurs swimming across a Jurassic lake. Over 120 million years ago, a larger theropod dinosaur swam through the shallows in what's now La Rioja, Spain. Another fossil site found in La Rioja has even allowed paleontologists to begin distinguishing between different types of swimming traces left by theropods kicking through the water, indicating that swimming was not unusual for feathery, sharp-toothed dinosaurs. To date, no one has found swim traces from a tyrannosaur. Paleontologists have found some rare tyrannosaur footprints, but not direct evidence of swimming. Still, University College London paleontologist Cassius Morrison notes, "Today, the majority of animals can swim even without specific aquatic adaptations, and the fossil evidence of other swimming theropods suggests that big tyrannosaurs could too. The question is how they would have done it. What did tyrannosaur swimming look like? Mature T-Rex were very large animals. The biggest reached more than 40 feet in length and weighed over 9 tons. Hefty as that is, however, 9 tons is relatively light for such a big animal. The secret is that tyrannosaurs, like many dinosaurs, had a complex system of air sacs that branched out from its respiratory system and infiltrated the dinosaur's bones, just like in birds today. The air sacs allowed the dinosaur to be a little lighter without sacrificing strength, allowed the animal to breathe more efficiently, and, in the water, to float a little more easily. The effects of dinosaur air sacs on swimming ability has been underscored by the bones of another giant. Carnivore and Jurassic Park alum, the croc-snouted, sail-backed Spinosaurus. While researchers debate how much time the paddle-tailed dinosaur spent in the water, fossil evidence suggests it had extra dense bones. These heavier bones helped the dinosaur avoid being too buoyant, so that it could more easily use its muscle power to move through the water rather than actively working to stay submerged, like we do when we go underwater with lungs full of air. Spinosaurus had a skeleton adapted to dealing with the buoyancy of the air sacs, but other dinosaurs without such dense bones would have only been capable of a more unstable dog.

0: Available evidence hints that a swimming T-Rex would float near the surface of a body of water, using its powerful legs to kick along to cross. Did T-Rex stalk prey in the water? T-Rex's swimming abilities would have inevitably shaped its hunting strategy. In 2023, University of the Republic of Uruguay paleontologist R. Ernesto Blanco modeled how quickly T-Rex could move through the water. He proposed that the tyrant lizard would have been too slow to catch prey, like the duckbill Edmontosaurus and the ostrich-like Struthiomimus on dry land, but could move faster while wading or swimming in shallow water. Depending on the water depth, T-Rex would have different ways of propulsion, Blanco says. In deep enough water, T-Rex could have swum with most of its body under the surface. But more often, the dinosaur likely waded or punted off the bottom, as the swim traces of other theropods indicate. Perhaps, Blanco suggested, T-Rex preferred to hunt along shorelines where herbivores trying to escape in the water would have been slowed down and more vulnerable. Other experts are not yet convinced that T-Rex preferred hunting and feeding along shorelines. The bulk of the evidence so far points to the reptiles ambushing prey on land and breaking any carcasses it could find down into splinters with its impressive jaw strength. Finding swim traces, tyrannosaur poop with aquatic animal remains, or other fossil evidence could help test the idea further. Nevertheless, splashing around in the water seems within the range of what T-Rex could do during its Cretaceous days. Swimming, even awkwardly, was a useful ability in ancient lowland habitats that likely resembled the wetlands and swamps along the coast of the Gulf of Mexico today. Being able to cross such waterways and wet habitats would have been advantageous to big tyrannosaurs, and it's likely the dinosaurs did so at times. With current evidence available to us, Morrison says, I would suggest that swimming may have been a way for Tyrannosaurus to navigate its environment. The answer to why T-Rex crossed the lake, in other words, may have been that lunch was on the other side. End of article. This concludes today's readings from National Geographic Online. 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
2: This is Ron Posner. I will be narrating articles from AARP, the magazine, April and March 2026, Part 3. A Taste of America. Come along on our national food tour with local chefs as your guides. When we travel, food is one of the main experiences we talk about, often in great detail, with our friends upon return. That savory meal in a stumbled-upon spot, or the eagerly anticipated feast in the destination restaurant everyone buzzing about, gastrotourism is as common and thrilling as seeing the sights. And what gives you a better flavor for a town than actually tasting its culinary specialties? In this mouth-watering tour across the United States, we talk with a number of older, experienced chefs about their local food scene, how it developed and what makes it special, and ask them to describe a significant signature dish. Tasty Travels, West Coast, Los Angeles, Chef Roy Choi on starting a four-wheeled food revolution. Local food scene. Los Angeles is an immigrant city, and you can see that story play out through its food trucks. They popped up in the 1950s and 60s, selling tacos to workers on break. By the 1980s, these lunch trucks were everywhere. My family didn't own a truck, but my mom made kimchi, and we sold it by the jar out of the trunk of our car. We'd roll down the window at red lights, and I'd hop out to make the exchange. When I launched Koji in 2008, Twitter and the iPhone were new, and we used them as our megaphone. Instead of waiting for customers to find us, we told them where we'd be. It felt revolutionary, but really, we were adding a modern twist to decades of street food culture. My special dish, the Korean short rib taco. We use bone-in short rib marinated in soy sauce, garlic, ginger, green onions, sesame oil, apple, and kiwi. We grill it, chop it fine, and caramelize it again so it gets crispy and sweet. It's tucked into small tortillas and topped with a salsa roja made of Korean and Mexican chilies, lime juice and rice vinegar, and a slaw of cabbage, green onion, sesame seeds, and chili vinaigrette. The first bite is warm and juicy. With this mix of charred meat, acid, and spice, you taste something familiar, like a taco you've eaten 100 times, but then the gochujang and sesame come through and it flips your palate. After 17 years, this taco still tastes brand new to me. Boston, Scampo's Lobster Pizza. Lobster is a key part of Northeastern cuisine, says Lydia Shire. Local food scenes. Bostonians are so lucky to be close to fertile fishing grounds, and lobster has always been a big part of the makeup. Lydia Shire, age 77, chef and owner of Scampo, says that my special dish in 1983, I had just cooked and chucked all this beautiful lobster for a brunch at my restaurant. I thought, why don't I make a pizza? We sold it as a special, and it flew out of the kitchen. It became so popular, I had to add it to our regular menu, where it's been ever since. The experience of your first bite is magical. I've seen many couples get engaged over our lobster pizza, then come back to order it again for anniversaries. Kansas City, Pitmaster Deborah Jones. A smoky means to burnt ends. Local food scene. In Kansas City, barbecue is a way of life. My sister and I grew up learning from our dad. He taught us how to build a fire and smoke meat the old-fashioned way. He opened Jones Barbecue in the 1970s, and we're still carrying on his tradition. Here it's all about the wood, hickory, logs burn hot, infusing every bite of meat with deep, smoky flavor. My special dish. Our burnt ends start with brisket cooked low and slow for hours over hickory. I'm usually at the pit by 2 a.m., watching the fire and trusting my eye. It's not about thermometers, it's about knowing when the brisket is just right. You have to really enjoy doing it because it's an art. Once the meat is tender, we slice off the edges, rich with bark, the outer layer of the meat, and smoke, and chop them up. We don't use pre-cut cubes like other spots. We season simply with just garlic, black pepper, and seasoning salt. Some customers like burnt ends straight. Others order them on a sandwich. We always sell out fast. They're good with or without sauce. We keep our sauce a secret, but it's sweet and tangy. I've seen first-timers take a bite and say, "Oh my God, that gives me a boost." You wouldn't imagine. For anyone coming to Kansas City, burnt ends should be the first thing on your list. East Coast, New York. Chef Marcus Samuelson reflects on the flavors of Harlem. Local food scene. Harlem is a crossroads where Southern cooking, African heritage, and New York energy collide. When African Americans came here during the Great Migration, they brought food, hospitality, arts, music, and churches. Their recipes shaped the neighborhood's identity. Fried chicken, collard greens, cornbread. You see the culture here everywhere. Music spilling out of clubs, gospel on Sundays, and restaurants where generations gather over a meal. Red Rooster sits right in the middle. We have live music 5 nights a week. I opened my restaurant to reflect Harlem's spirit, welcoming, vibrant, and deeply rooted in tradition. No one comes here just because they're hungry, says Marius Samuelson. They come to be part of an experience. Live music, art, and a plate that feels like home. My special dish. Our fried chicken, called yard bird, is Harlem on a plate. It starts with a good bird, about 4 pounds, brined in salted water, then marinated overnight in buttermilk, coconut milk, salt, and spices like cumin and white pepper. We fry it twice. The first fry cooks it through, the second makes it chatteringly crisp. It's savory, not too spicy, and we serve it with house-made pickles. The acid cuts through the fat, and collard greens or sweet potatoes to round out your meal. We also serve fried chicken and waffles drizzled with hot honey, a nod to the jazz musicians in the 30s, who'd eat them together after late sets. If you're coming for the first time, show up for Sunday brunch. Harlem is proud of its culture, and it really comes to life through the food and the music. Las Vegas. In this steak city, Chef Ty Ronan is changing plant perceptions. Local food scene. Las Vegas is a place where people come to indulge. Crossroads Kitchen comes across as an indulgent restaurant, largely Italian, but we don't serve meat or dairy. I became a vegetarian more than 30 years ago. It was tough back then. A lot of my culinary school friends thought I was insane. Now, a lot more people eat this way. I'm not the weirdo in the room anymore. Crossroads Kitchen's Lion's Mane Mushroom Steak. My special dish, says Ty Roman. Las Vegas is known for steaks, so we serve one made from lion's mane mushrooms. 90% of our guests aren't vegetarians, and when they try this, they say, "Wow, that's a mushroom? That's crazy." A farmer in California grows huge ones for us, up to 10 inches across. We cut them into fillets, marinate them in beet panzu to impart a red color like beef, and grill them. When you cut into one, you see the texture that you would in steak, and it takes on the flavor of the umami-rich Bordelais sauce we serve on the side. South, Durham, North Carolina. Chef Ricky Moore says cooking with fresh seafood is how this state rolls. Local food scene. The North Carolina coast has always been famous for fresh seafood pulled straight from the Atlantic. Seafood here is as seasonal as any vegetable. Some fish only swim near the coast certain months of the year. At Saltbox, I wanted to bring that heritage inland to Durham. The menu shifts with the tides. You won't find freezers here, just a chalkboard listing what's fresh that day. My special dish. If you're visiting Durham, start with our shrimp roll. It's inspired by the shrimp burgers I grew up eating at a drive-in on the way to the coast. A soft bun filled with fried local shrimp and slaw. My version begins with broiled shrimp peeled by hand. Simmer the shells in butter and herbs and spices, creating a rich shrimp butter. We slather on the roll. The shrimp are dredged in seasoned corn flour and fried until crisp, a style we call calabash. Then they're loaded onto the bun and topped with a bright, herbaceous slaw dressed in a light citrus vinaigrette. People often say, "I've had fried shrimp, but this is different." That's exactly the reaction I hope for. A familiar dish transformed into something unforgettable. Kitchen Confidential. Pro tips on finding a great restaurant on the road. Skip the latest openings. Instead, look for spots that have been around for more than 20 years. They still exist for a reason, and it's not because they suck. Zuccaro says, try searching family-owned restaurants or restaurants with history online. Put Google Maps to work. Search in your map app by typing in a specific dish rather than type of cuisine, Moore says. Read any bad reviews critically. The negative comments can show a misunderstanding. Complaints like too salty or no substitutions often mean serious food, he says. Ask a stranger. When I'm traveling without leads on gems, Samuelson says, I ask the people around me, my seatmates on a flight, a driver, a hotel concierge, what would you order if this were your last meal here? Southwest, Houston, Chef Hugo Ortega says Texas food is wrapped in tradition. Local food scene. Many people think of brisket in Texas, but there's another meaty tradition with deep roots. Barbacoa. In Mexico, people would wrap meat in leaves and cook it with peppers and seasonings. That evolved and made its way to Houston. My special dish. I first saw barbacoa being made when I was 9 years old at a cousin's baptism in Mexico. They dug a pit, filled it with river stones, cut some leaves, and wrapped goat meat inside, then cooked it overnight. That was an incredible experience. Today, I honor that tradition at Hugo's. Health codes don't allow underground pits, but we have a method that creates a similar flavor. We source young Spanish goats and Dorper lambs from a friend in Midland, Texas, who raises the animals humanely. Then we season simply, wrap in charred agave leaves, and slow cook it in a wood-fired oven. It's served with hand-pressed corn tortillas and a rich Mexican corn broth made from the drippings. Barbacoa has always been a celebratory dish, made for life events like baptisms or weddings. When guests try it, you see the surprise and joy on their faces. It's not just a meal, it's a taste of something older than Texas itself. Midwest, Chicago. At the restaurant that inspired TV's The Bear, the sandwiches are not gourmet, but serious beef. Local food scenes. In Chicago, Italian beef is the real deal. Our root food. My dad, Joe, took over Mr. Beef in 1979. He didn't invent Italian beef, but he knew how to make it right. People come in expecting something fancy because of the TV show, but it's just a humble sandwich shop. My special dish. Our Italian beef starts as thin-sliced roast beef, cooked in its own gravy until it's tender as hell. It sits in a big hot pan behind the counter, soaking up all that flavor. You can get it dry, dipped, or extra juicy, where the bread's basically soaked through with meat juice. Then pick your peppers, sweet roasted or gardenaria. Our gardenias isn't blistering hot on purpose. My dad always said if you need it that spicy, you're covering up lousy beef. It comes wrapped in wax paper, ready to eat standing up. That's how it was meant to be. No plates, no pretense. Real people, inspiring stories of friends and neighbors in their own words. The ride stuff. At 60, she's a rodeo chap. Barrel racer Lisa Lockhart faces down competitors who are decades younger. Walking into the arena in Phoenix last November, I looked around at the other barrel racers invited to compete at the Hondo Rodeo Fest. They were incredible riders of all ages, some 30 or 40 years younger than me, but when it's my turn to run, no one's age matters to me. I breathe, trust my horse, and let the chips fall where they may. I fell in love with barrel racing as a child. It's a sport where you pilot your horse through a cloverleaf pattern around three barrels as fast as possible without knocking any over. As a professional barrel racer, wife, and mother of three, I've balanced my career and family life, keeping family at the forefront. When my kids were young, I'd drive from rodeos across the country to our home in South Dakota for important moments. My kids are grown, but career and family are still a balancing act. I made my first national finals rodeo at age 41 and have qualified every year since, 19 consecutive years. I've won at the highest levels of the sport, and I'm still going strong. Though I've faced injuries over the years, and my body has aged. The years have given me valuable experience, though. I know how to read a course, when to slow down, and when to push my horse. I still get nervous in high-pressure situations, but I know how to perform when it matters. In the final round at the Hondo last year, I was the last to go in a field of eight competitors. The footing was rutted from prior runs, and all the other competitors' times were fast. I felt the pressure and the electricity in the building. But my horse and I gave it our all and won our second Hondo championship buckle. I don't see myself as an inspiring person, but I'm honored when others see me that way. If I can push someone to follow their dreams, whatever their age, that's worth more than a championship. Titles and awards come and go. Winning in life is what really matters. Backing up a sweet reunion. Vimar Hunter and Lenore Lindsay were friendly acquaintances until he decided to track down his biological mom. Lenore Lindsay, I thought everything in my life was winding down. In 2022, I was being treated for breast cancer while working 12 to 15 hours a day, trying to keep my bakery open. I'd been running the business solo for 14 years. My daughter Rachel was on the other side of the world, teaching English in Beijing. I was worried I'd have to close the shop. Vimar Hunter, I'd been a regular at Give Me Some Sugar for about 10 years, ever since moving to my Chicago neighborhood. The bakery felt like home to me. For a while, I was engaged, and Miss Lenore took a liking to my then-fiancée, Megan. Lenore, I did like Megan, and I thought, why is this guy hanging around her? Vimar, I had a good job for nearly 20 years as a logistics and supply chain manager, but otherwise I was just moving along in life, trying to keep the ground under my feet. I first became a father when I was 17, and I had three more kids after that, with three other mothers, including Megan, with whom I share a 7-year-old son. He and his siblings, ages 18, 30, and 34, are close. Lenore, I also became a parent at 17, but I gave the baby up for adoption. Vimar, I know I was adopted, but I'd never looked for my biological mother. Maybe I was afraid she'd be somebody like my adoptive mother with whom I did not have an ideal relationship, though the rest of my adoptive family was great. Finally, when I was 47, I got curious enough to hire someone to help me find my birth mom. Lenore, one day I got a call from an investigator telling me my son was looking for me. She gave me his number. I didn't know what kind of drama that would bring. This could be someone who was an opportunist or a drug addict. Given everything else that was going on in my life, I decided to call Vimar and tell him I can't deal with this right now just in case things went bad. I called him from work. Vimar, my phone rang and the caller ID read, "Give me some sugar," I thought, but I didn't order anything. Lenore, I started talking and he interrupted me saying, "Miss Lenore, it's Vimar, you know, Vimar and Megan." And I thought, oh, the boyfriend. Then he started screaming and crying. Vimar, it could have been somebody I wished I'd never found, but she's a pillar of the community, someone I already liked and respected. Lenore, when I learned that he hadn't gotten along with his adoptive mother, it broke my heart. But despite everything he's been through, he's so kind. In fact, Vimar and I are so much alike, it's just unbelievable. I needed help, and he pitched in right away. You know, this is a son who I never did anything for. He didn't owe me a thing, and yet he said, "I'm helping." That was the miracle of it all. It felt like I could take a breath, because he was there. I was able to keep the bakery open and complete my treatment. Now I'm cancer-free. Vimar, for 2 years, I went to the bakery most days after work so I could learn how to bake. Now she says my cakes are better than hers. 2 years ago, I quit my job so I could take over the bakery and let my mom retire. The local newspaper eventually got hold of our story, and we went a little viral. Lenore, before this happened, I felt like I was approaching the end of my business, the end of my life. But when I heard his voice on the phone, something jumped in my spirit. You never know what things still lie ahead. I thought, no, I'm not done yet. I've got to keep my eyes and heart open because there's another chapter coming. The happily temporary dog dad. Recovering addict Stephen Knight cares for pets whose owners are in rehab. Stephen Knight was 51 years old and just 8 months sober when he got a knock at his front door in Dallas. It was a friend, a struggling addict, and she was holding her small dog, J.D. The friend had decided to return to rehab, but she needed Knight's help. She told me, "I need you to take me down to the shelter so I can surrender Jade, because I have nowhere to put her," says Knight, who is now 66. He looked into Jade's eyes and instantly felt a connection. So rather than help surrender the scruffy black dog, he offered to take care of Jade himself. It was kind of life-changing, he says. Within the year, the former schoolteacher would start fostering dogs for other addicts on the road to recovery, eventually opening a nonprofit called Dogs Matter, which he says has helped more than 2,500 dogs and cats when their owners had nowhere left to turn. But Knight had none of this in mind when he took J.D. back in 2012. He just wanted a reason to feel normal again, although he had managed to stop using crystal meth. Knight worried about relapsing. Many of his closest friends and family had given up on him, and he felt very much alone. Until J.D. entered the picture. For Knight, it was new terrain. He was suddenly responsible for another living thing. "I had to wake up in the morning and walk her," he says. "I just couldn't lay in bed and feel sorry for myself. When Knight realized that his friend wasn't the only fellow addict who needed pet care while she was in rehab, he decided to do something. His original goal was to foster a few dogs a year for people in treatment. That first year, he took in 9 dogs. By 2015, Dogs Matter had become a registered nonprofit, requiring participants to complete a recovery plan before they got their pets back, then supporting them and their recovery for a year with counseling and respite pet care. Today, Knight shares his home with 4 dogs, including 18-year-old Jade, who developed such a bond with Knight that she became a permanent member of his family. Many of the pet owners his nonprofit helps are over 50, an age at which some addicts wrongly think that their time for recovery has passed. So many people have given up on themselves after the age of 50 and just say, "This is the way I'm going to die," says Knight. "I've been there, so I know that it's never too late to change your life." New ideas to help older Americans. AARP Foundation has a renewed vision to increase employment and economic security for those 50-plus. More than 39 million Americans age 50 and over are either living in poverty or one tough break away from slipping into it. AARP Foundation, the philanthropic arm of AARP, has long played an important role in fighting poverty among older Americans, and it's refocusing its efforts to assist even more people. The foundation is expanding beyond direct service to also focus on improving and reshaping the systems and structures that keep people in poverty. The goal is to create new opportunities for older workers while removing barriers to potentially life-changing benefits, such as SNAP, food stamps, and Medicaid. Here's a look at what the foundation is doing. Increasing access to benefits. Millions of older adults do not receive safety net benefits simply because the system is complex to navigate. AARP Foundation is funding technical experts to improve the systems behind programs like SNAP and Medicaid to make it easier for older adults to apply and stay enrolled. For example, the foundation is investing in improvements to automate renewals for Medicaid, a program that has been seen millions of eligible people disenrolled in recent years because of administrative errors. Going to court. AARP Foundation's litigation team is building decades of fighting for the legal rights of older adults at the highest levels of our legal system. New cases filed on behalf of Americans age 50-plus involve critical issues such as alleged bias in AI technology and unfairly discriminates against older job applicants. Conducting vital research. AARP Foundation is partnering with California on groundbreaking research to understand what older low-income workers experience when they lose jobs, pursue retraining, or seek help. The insights will inform policy changes to improve support for older workers in California and create a model for other states. This is an ambitious expansion of the role the foundation was created in 1961 to fulfill, to be the charitable and philanthropic arm of AARP. Claire Casey, president of AARP Foundation, says the organization is continually seeking to expand its reach. We're asking, how do we reach more people? How do we have a greater impact on their lives? The new initiatives are in addition to more established programs, including AARP Foundation Tax Aid, the nation's largest free tax preparation service for older adults. Last year, volunteers across the country helped 1.7 million taxpayers, most with low income, file their returns. The foundation also runs a free job coaching service called Back to Work 50 Plus that has given more than 100,000 older adults help with returning to the workforce. Visit aarpfoundation.org/backtowork50plus for information. We're always looking for new ways to help older Americans have more security and fresh hope, Casey says. Go to aarpfoundation.org to learn more. How we are fighting for you. AARP works for livable communities. When thinking about retirement, some may daydream about that bungalow on the beach, but the reality is that a large majority of 75% of people 50-plus want to stay in their homes for as long as they can. A more sobering reality, about half of older Americans lack confidence that their current homes and communities will be able to meet their future needs. That is a valid concern. Most homes right now don't have all the features that can support someone as they age, and too many of our communities pay little attention to the needs of older residents. For decades, AARP has been at the forefront of making communities more livable for older Americans. Our founder, Dr. Ethel Percy Andrus, was a leading advocate for aging in place, a scale model for the House of Freedom, co-designed by AARP to meet the needs of older Americans. was shared with President Dwight D. Eisenhower in early 1961. Built in downtown Washington, D.C., the actual concept house featured a step-free entrance, wider doorways, lower cabinets, and an open floor plan. AARP is still committed to its goal, working with lawmakers and industry partners. Here's how we are achieving it. Support for staying in your home. 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Community grants. AARP will award over $8 million in local grants this year to improve communities for older residents as part of our Livable Communities Initiative, which supports the efforts of localities to become great places to live for those 50 and older. Now, in their 10th year, our Community Challenge grants have invested more than $24 million in projects such as crosswalks and public space enhancements to develop livable communities. 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For most older adults, having good housing options and communities that are responsive to their needs are top priorities. AARP is committed to making that a reality. Big 5-0, happy birthday, Colin Farrell. May 31st, the Irish actor prefers the simple life to his on-screen shenanigans. Breakthrough. Farrell's early work includes the BBC drama series Bally Kiss Angel and the 2000 drama Tigerland. Supervillainy. Following notable roles in Minority Report and Phone Booth, Farrell played Bullseye in 2003's Daredevil. In 2022's The Batman, he portrayed the Penguin, a role he reprised in a 2024 HBO miniseries. Oscar nom. Farrell has received one Academy Award Best Actor nomination for The Banshees of Inisherin in 2023. Close to his heart, in 2024, Farrell launched the Colin Farrell Foundation to support adults with intellectual disabilities. The foundation is inspired by Farrell's son James, who was born with a rare neurogenetic disorder. New twists. Farrell has starred in remakes of Total Recall and Fright Night, as well as a film version of Miami Vice. Life at home. He likes to spend time outdoors and with his two sons. Nature is the golden answer. It really is, he told people. I like to jump in a river or go for a walk in a forest. More milestone birthdays. Robin Wright, April 8th. The Princess Bride lead, directed, and starred in last year's miniseries, The Girlfriend, age 60. Janet Jackson, also age 60, May 16th. Control and Nasty singer wrapped her Las Vegas concert residency last year. Andy Garcia, April 12th, age 70. Celebrated actor plays a cartel boss on popular oil industry drama series Landman. Sugar Ray Leonard, age 70, Boxing Champs Foundation funds research and care for pediatric diabetes. John Waters, April 22nd, turned 80 years old. Filmmaker voices all the characters in last year's audiobook, The John Waters Screenplay Collection. Reggie Jackson turned 80, May 18th. Iconic candy bar name for the legendary baseball slugger is back on the market. The buddy I'll never forget. We honor the men and women who served those who serve today and the friendships they forged in war. Sergeant Victor Locke by Colonel Albion A. Bergstrom, a New Englander who was awarded a Purple Heart after being wounded in March 25, 1971. Bergstrom, 78, earned 3 Legion of Merits, a Bronze Star, and other decorations while serving in Vietnam and afterward. Today he is a professor in the Joint Military Operation Department at the U.S. Naval War College in Newport, Rhode Island. He says, I started college at Boston University, and the ROTC program was a way of serving my country. I didn't think that I would end up in Vietnam, but it sure turned out that way. I took over an armored cavalry platoon. Sergeant Victor Locke was my track commander, which meant he was in charge of my command vehicle. In an army or cavalry unit, a leader needs to know his people. You don't have to be loved, but as long as you're respected, things work well. The basic unit was 50-plus soldiers. Their lives depended on your ability to be a decent leader and to listen to them. Victor had a previous tour in Vietnam and a lot more experience, so I came to trust him for his advice. That turned into a long-time friendship. He called me LT for Lieutenant, and he clued me in on things I needed to know. He'd say, LT, so-and-so seems to be down, or LT, the platoon sergeant, is doing a great job but could use better backup. He was from Oklahoma. I was a farm kid, and Victor appreciated that because he had a country background also. As a farm kid, I was more aware of being outdoors than a city kid. When we were moving through territory, Victor would sometimes say, I seem to have a sixth sense, like what the enemy was up to, or when there might be an ambush. I had a lot of men wounded in my unit, and after I left, two soldiers were killed, but I never lost a soldier. I wanted to bring everyone home alive. We grew up seeing a lot of World War II and Korea movies about all the great battles. That gave us baseline of what our forefathers had done. I still feel that we served our country well. Victor got out of the service and had a family, but by the time I retired in 1999, he was dying of cancer. Agent Orange took its toll, but we dedicated my retirement ceremony to him. At the time, my daughter Victoria was 6 months old, and Victor thought it was cool that we had named her after him. The day after my retirement, Victor passed away. He had been living in Arizona, and I flew out there. The last time I wore my uniform was for his funeral. I'm thankful every day that I'm alive, and I'm thankful that I was able to serve with such great soldiers. World War II, The Death March 5, by Staff Sergeant Les Schrenk. Schrenk joined the U.S. Army Air Forces on his 19th birthday in 1942 and flew with the 8th Air Force's 92nd Bomb Group, 327th Squadron. On February 22, 1944, while serving as a ball turret gunner on the B-17 bomber Pot of Gold, his aircraft was shot down by the Germans. Schrenk joined thousands of other POWs in what became a death march. He survived, spent his career as a warehouse supervisor, and is now retired in Bloomington, Minnesota at age 102. We were shot down on our 10th mission. We had already bombed our target, and we were attacked by a large formation of Ju-88s, BF-109s, and FW-190s. We got hit, and our right fuel tank and it caught fire. Our plane was burning and exploding for 20 minutes, and the explosions kept getting louder and louder until one last explosion blew the right wingtip off. I came down with my parachute like a ton of bricks. The German pilot had radioed ahead, so ground troops had a perfect circle formed right where I was coming down. I spent 6 months in a prison camp called Stalag Luft 4 in Poland. When the Russians advanced, the Germans marched us from Poland to Germany over the next 86 days. We had one blanket for five people. During the night, five of us slept next to each other, sometimes in a farmer's barn, sometimes in a snow-covered field. The people I shared a blanket with were Neil Byers, Frank Fox, Pete Gostella, and Bill Harmon. All but Frank Fox were part of my B-17 flight crew. We made very close friends with them during the march because we relied on each other's warmth to stay alive. It was winter, and the guys on the outside of the blanket didn't quite get covered, so to be fair, we shuffled back and forth under the blanket during the night. The death march started in Poland and ended up in a little town near Hamburg. We were so far gone by the end that we could barely put one foot in front of the other. I was 185 pounds when I got shot down, and I was 90 pounds when I was liberated. I kept in touch with those guys and visited them over the years. Years after the war, I even became friends with the German pilot who shot down our B-17. But those men I shared a blanket with were the closest ones. They've all since passed away. I'm the only one left. Iraq War, Lieutenant Colonel Miska Getter, written by Captain Vernice Junk Armour. Now an inspirational speaker based near Atlanta, Armour started her career in law enforcement and was the first black female motorcycle police officer in Nashville. Commissioned as a Marine Corps officer in 1998, she graduated from high school in 2001, piloting AHIW Super Cobra attack helicopters during Operation Iraqi Freedom. She served two tours in Iraq, becoming America's first black female combat pilot. She said that when I was in ROTC in college, I saw a black woman in a flight suit and knew what I wanted to do. I wanted to be a pilot. I graduated from flight school on July 21, 2001, when there was no war. But 9/11 happened less than 60 days later, and something in me knew I would be going. I moved into my operational squadron, and several months later, another black woman joined the squadron, Miska Getter. She was from North Carolina and flew UHIN twin Hueys. We were two out of three female pilots out of 67 pilots in our squadron. We deployed to Iraq together with the 11th Marine Expeditionary Unit. I was involved in the Battle of Najaf, the Battle of Fallujah, and the Battle of Ramadi. My friendship with Miska was a huge support in navigating the environment of being two of only three female pilots. We were like Forrest Gump and Lieutenant Dan. We formed this amazing bond. There were no therapists over there, but I could talk to Miska. And those were stressful times. Our Marines were going out on patrol. We were on the front lines, where everything was happening. Whether it was combat stress or stress from the squadron with the guys, Miska and I had each other. All you had were your friends, and she was mine. We lived in the same tent together. We worked out together. We ate together. When things were really hard, she was the one who brought me back to sanity. I've said many times that Miska saved my life on and off the battlefield. There's a picture that I will always cherish with her aircraft behind us when we deployed to a forward operating base, which took enemy fire many times. Years later, it felt like no time has passed. It will always be that way. Grenada Invasion, Major Patrick Guiguerre, by Colonel Hank Donegan. Retired Marine Colonel Hank Donegan of Fallbrook, California, served multiple combat deployments over 34 years of active duty, from the peacekeeping mission in Lebanon in 1982 to post-9/11 Iraq in the early 2000s. A brain cancer survivor, Donegan, age 70, has run the Marine Corps Marathon in Washington, D.C. 30 times, including this past October. Pat Guiguerre was one of his running angels. I've run 538 marathons and had many running angels, people who appear out of nowhere and become a running soulmate, someone with you who is reliable, who supports you. Pat was an AHIT Cobra attack helicopter pilot, and we worked in the same office at Camp Lejeune in North Carolina early in my career in the Marines. He was our air officer, and we became friends. We ran together at lunchtime. Since I was single at the time, he and his lovely wife, Cindy, would invite me to visit. When I got to Lebanon in 1982, I became part of a multinational peacekeeping force. Pat and I were on the same ship together in the Mediterranean, and we would run on the ship's deck. Sometimes you're in situations where it's not easy to stay fit. It's easy to make excuses, but you cannot become sedentary. Pat and I ran. On some ships, 3 laps around the deck is 1 mile. On smaller amphibious ships with just a small helicopter pad, 11 laps around the deck equals 1 mile. I spoke French, so I was designated to take a liaison team and join the French Foreign Legion. My lifestyle with the French was so much better. I got a hold of Pat and said, "You're eating those rations at the Marine camp, and I'm out here with fresh food, vegetables, and wine. I'll come pick you up, and you can spend some time with me." We solidified our bond during that deployment. People like Pat become your family. You bond very closely, so you can help each other survive. There's a longer story about Pat and his heroism and what happened one day. But the short story is that Pat, serving as the 2 aircraft Cobra attack helicopter detachment commander, was responsible for providing security for my helicopter-borne infantry company during the landing on Grenada as part of Operation Urgent Fury in October 1983. Later that day, while flying missions in support of U.S. Army forces, both Cobra helicopters were shot down and Pat was killed. During my years on active duty, there were many with whom I served who are now deceased, who are now my running angels. But Pat is the one who is always with me. There are many moments when I'm running in the rain, in the cold, when he is there challenging me, pushing me forward. My wife, Naoko, and I were blessed with a retirement child when I was 51. Our 5th child, Patrick, named after Pat and born on St. Patrick's Day, is now 20 years old. And every year on St. Patrick's Day, we celebrate both of those beloved Patricks. Vietnam War, Specialist 5th Class Francis Whitebeard. Vietnam War, Specialist 5th Class Francis Whitebeard, by Specialist 4th Class Paul Critchlow. A former newspaper reporter and later vice chairman of Bank of America Merrill Lynch, Critchlow, 79, grew up in Omaha and played football for the University of Nebraska. He received a Purple Heart and a Bronze Star for valor while serving in Vietnam. Critchlow is now retired in Sarasota, Florida. In 1968, I gave up my final year of college deferment, told my draft board I was ready to be drafted. I ended up a private first class assigned to the 196th Light Infantry Brigade in Vietnam. Francis was the lead medic for the company. We connected quickly. We were both from the Midwest, me from Nebraska and he from the Rosebud Reservation in South Dakota. Francis had a reputation as a warrior. Medics don't necessarily aspire to get into the fight, but he was a protector. I remember watching him run under fire to help save people. He was legendary for that. He gave the troops confidence. They knew that they could count on him if they got wounded. It was a crazy place. Francis and I survived battles together. Every morning he would wake up and say, "It's a good day to die." I'd say, Francis, why do you keep saying that? But it was his warrior credo. That meant, I'm ready to fight. On August 19, 1969, our brigade was part of a tremendous battle in Khe Sanh. We found ourselves surrounded, about 200 of us facing at least 1,000 enemy soldiers, possibly more. I was wounded at about midnight, and I endured numerous surgeries and 6 months in the hospital back in the States. I lost track of Francis. Then one day, soon after I got out of the hospital, my phone rang. Francis said, I'm at the bus stop in Omaha, and I want to come see you. He was on his way back from Vietnam, and he came to see me because he saw his own family. Over the next years, we had an interfamily relationship. I was the best man at his wedding, and my kids came to know his kids. When my mother died, I went back to Omaha for her funeral. I looked over and saw Francis. I was so touched, I could hardly speak. In 2004, Francis called and said, I would like to adopt you into my family. I went to a powwow on his reservation in South Dakota. There was a traditional sweat lodge. You sweat out all the toxins and evil in your body in preparation for the ceremony. Then I was adopted. Francis called me Misun, which means younger brother. I call him Chi Ye, or older brother. We can't forget what happened in Vietnam. We celebrate each other and that we're still alive, but we also celebrate the ones we lost. Gulf War, Sergeant David Westrup, by Colonel Cesar Rico Rodriguez. Rodriguez, 67, served as an Air Force fighter pilot from 1981 to 2006, earning numerous medals while flying under the call sign Rico. He had two air-to-air combat victories against enemy MiGs during the Persian Gulf War of 1991 to 92, and a third while serving with NATO forces in Yugoslavia in 1999. Today, he lives in Arizona, where he runs Splash 3, a veterans and children's charity he founded. When I think of battle buddies, I think of all the fingerprints on the mission. When I got to the flight line, I didn't just see the airplane I was about to fly in combat. What I saw was the fingerprints of so many people, from family to community, from airmen to technicians to engineers. When I think about the fingerprints on my airplane, I want to say thank you. And during my time flying combat missions, the fingerprints were personified by Sergeant Dave Westrup. When I went to war in the Persian Gulf, Dave was the crew chief for the F-15C Eagle aircraft 85-0114, assigned to the 58th Fighter Squadron at Florida's Eglin Air Force Base.

She's ready to go. His words and actions gave me incredible comfort. Dave was a career crew chief, and he retired after 20 years of service. He went back to Kentucky, where he works on his farm. He and his wife, Becky, have a beautiful family with kids and grandkids. On August 13th of last year, Dave and I were side by side when aircraft 85-0114 landed for the last time at Washington Dulles International Airport. It was headed for restoration, then to the Smithsonian's National Air and Space Museum collection. It was an amazing reunion. I watched Dave and another crew chief circle the aircraft. It was clear how much passion Dave had for 114. And we were flooded with memories of 1991. We felt so grateful that we could render a final salute to that F-15 and say, hasta la vista. Korean War by Corporal George Sousa. Sousa, age 95, served in the Korean War from April 1951 to March 1952. He then spent his career as a tuna fisherman based in San Diego and became a captain on large tuna vessels. Here he recalls his friend, J.C. Coffey. I got married in December 1950 and was drafted into the U.S. Army in February 1951. I had never heard of Korea. I did 3 months of basic training and was shipped over to Korea, joined the 2nd Infantry Division. I was 20 years old. My unit was started out at a place called the Punch Bowl, the Haiyan Basin, and the Gangwon Province of what was then North Korea. And that's where I met J.C. He was from West Virginia, and he had lied about his age and joined the Army at 16. When I met him in 1951, he was 18. He was kind of short, with curly hair, a good-looking kid. We shared a foxhole, and the temperature sometimes reached 25 degrees below zero. We couldn't make any fires because that would give away our position. When you live in a foxhole, you get pretty close to the people around you. J.C. was tough as nails and afraid of nothing. We fought together in the Battle of Bloody Ridge, and from there we moved to Heartbreak Ridge. In that battle, North Korea had the advantage. They were occupying the ridge, and we were trying to take it. At one point, a North Korean tank came around a corner and fired 3 rounds. These shots wiped out my squad, and I was the only survivor. J.C. got shrapnel in his face, and he died right there. I took shrapnel in my stomach and my foot, and I was sent to Japan to a hospital for a month. Then I was sent back to continue fighting. I got home in June of 1952. I felt it was my duty to call J.C.'s mother because I was the last one to see him alive. That was tougher than fighting in the war. J.C.'s mother had me crying on the phone. She said, "He was my only son. He was only 16 when he left. I begged him not to go." I can still hear her voice all these years later. That's why I salute J.C.'s picture, which is on the wall of my office every morning. Vietnam War, Edie Meeks, by Captain Diane Carlson Evans. As Army nurses, Meeks, 81, and Evans, 79, saw unspeakable things in Vietnam. Years later, Evans and her sister veteran, Meeks, led the charge to build the Vietnam Women's Memorial, which was dedicated on the National Mall in Washington, D.C. in 1993. Edie and I arrived in Pleiku in Vietnam in January 1969. We shared a hooch, which is what we called the building where we lived. We introduced ourselves and realized we were both from Minnesota. It was an instant bond. She was a city girl. I was a farm girl. I was 22 and she was 24. There we were, two Army nurses, in the last 6 months of our tour of duty near the Cambodian border. Even if you are in the middle of a war zone, Edie makes you laugh. She may have been crying on the inside, but was laughing on the outside. Edie and I saved each other's lives in Vietnam, and afterward, too. One night, we were both in our hooch when our camp was hit with rocket fire. I crawled to her room, and she was under her bed eating peanut butter and crackers. I said, "Edie, how can you eat at a time like this?" Laughing, she said, "If I die, I'm not going to die hungry." We stayed under the bed and felt safer together. In this insane situation, until the sirens stopped blaring, we went outside. The hooch next to ours was gone, a big black hole in its place. I was working as a head nurse in a post-operative surgical unit, getting wounded casualties under their beds for protection and throwing mattresses on those patients connected to ventilators and chest tubes. Edie's medical unit was dealing with FUO, that means fever of unknown origin. These patients could be near death, and it was hard to diagnose. It could be malaria, a parasite, or cholera, or typhoid, or plague. Our job was to help these young men survive. You wanted to save every soldier's life and did all that it took. There were no tears because you had to shut down your emotions to get through the day. When you have patients in front of you who need every ounce of your energy and nursing skills, that survival depends on how brave you are, how quick, how smart. But

0: This also became our lasting trauma. It was what we lived with when we returned home, remembering the patients we did not save, wondering if we could have. When I called Edie years later about launching a program to build a women's Vietnam memorial, she was silent on the other end of the phone. She was still in the PTSD closet. I said, Edie, I'm going to need help. She said, I don't even talk about Vietnam. I said, if we don't talk about it, how will people know? When she began speaking up, she was so sincere, honest, and passionate. You loved Edie the moment you heard her voice. The Vietnam Women's Memorial was the first memorial in American history honoring military women and women who served in support of the armed forces. Its motto is healing and hope. To me, Edie is the perfect example of why this memorial needed to be dedicated. You have been listening to articles from AARP The Magazine, Part 3, April and May 2026. The following are a few articles from AARP The Magazine, February and March 2026. How to cope with money worries. AARP wants to help you get your financial house in order. Everyone is nutty about money in one way or another, says George Manis, this magazine's personal finance editor. Sometimes I'll spend $20 and think nothing of it. Other times, if I suspect I'm being overcharged a dollar, I get physically upset. That's nuts. There's a whole field of economics devoted to people's not always rational financial behavior, George adds. When you're feeling stressed, you don't always make the wisest money decisions, research confirms. But also, money worries are themselves a key source of stress, especially if you have kids or parents, or both, who depend on you. How to cope? In Money, Stress, and How to Tame It, George and a team of writers often answers, tapping finance experts for advice on handling some of the most common money stressors for people over 50. The core message, even if you're feeling overwhelmed or hopeless about a money problem, it's always better to face it than stay stuck. Tiny moves can improve your situation and will help you feel better, George says. And that mood lifts will help you make better money decisions in the future. AARP's website offers plenty of resources to help you get started. You can find education webinars and online classes at aarp.org/moneylessons. AARP Foundation also offers resources that help strengthen the financial resilience of older Americans, including free income tax preparation through the Tax Aid Program. Not every source of financial stress is within your control, of course. You can't reduce the price of gas or groceries by yourself. But when you are an AARP member, your dues support the association's efforts to make life after 50 more affordable, whether by advocating for retirement savings options at the state level or by fighting to protect the Social Security and Medicare programs you've paid into throughout your career. From this decade as a personal finance journalist, George says he has learned that the key to financial sanity is knowing where to devote your attention. Focus on what's in your control, not in what's not, he says. That's good advice for everything, not just for your money. The A-List, 7 Surprising Things About Wendy Malick. 1. She started modeling late. I was in a discount ticket booth in Times Square, and a modeling agent came up and said I'd be good for the Wilhelmina Agency. At Wilhelmina, a woman asked, how old are you? I said, 25. She said, 2 things, never tell anybody you're that old, and practice smiling in the mirror because you have a crooked smile. I didn't change my smile, and I didn't lie about my age, but she took me on anyway. 2. She loves animals. My best friends have always been dogs. My older sister, Bonnie, was a collie. She was by my side all the time. My parents could leave me in a playpen with the dog nearby and just ignore me. I'm also pretty good with horses and miniature donkeys, but dog is my first language. 3. She met her husband, Richard, on a church trip. After my first marriage ended, a friend suggested I join this group from Brentwood to build houses for poor people in Mexico. I got down there, and the guy who was the foreman was this interesting tall blonde guy. By the end of that weekend, he'd asked me if I wanted to learn how to ride a motorcycle and go to Africa with him the following summer. 4. She became a parent at 55. My daughter is technically my niece. We adopted her. She has lived with us since she was 5. When I did things at her school, I realized I could be the mother of every mother there. I don't think any of us realize how selfish we are until the children come into our lives. It's suddenly like, my God, this creature is expecting to be fed 3 times a day. 5. She brought her daughter to school on horseback. I did that for 4 years right here in Topanga, and I said to her, someday you're going to look back on this time in your life and realize it was pretty okay. 6. She voiced Beatrice, a character with dementia, on Black Jack Horseman. To let her go into her dementia was so interesting because I had older people in my life who were starting to experience that. How all the walls came down and she was like a little girl again. It was one of the most heartbreaking characters I've ever played. 7. Betty White inspired her onward. The best thing about starring in Hot in Cleveland was Betty was when she would turn 90 as I turned 61. I looked at her career and thought I could have a third act ahead. My parents lived to 94 and 101. I could have 30 more years. I want to do this until I can't do it anymore. Think pink, America. Beautiful cherry blossoms are in places you might not suspect beyond Washington, D.C. Athens, Ohio. Each spring, throngs of people visit the campus of Ohio University to enjoy the cherry trees, gifted by Japan's Chubu University. The 230 fragrant trees line the Hocking River, where visitors can stroll, bike, or just lounge under the canopy of blooms. San Francisco, California. Each spring, the gardens of Golden Gate Park is awash in blooms, with the trees on view throughout. Visitors can see the Japanese Tea Garden, the oldest operating public Japanese garden in North America. Nashville, Tennessee. Take the 2.5-mile Cherry Blossom Walk, starting in Public Square Park at the Nashville Cherry Blossom Festival, or enjoy masses of blooming trees at Centennial and Shelby Parks. Cherry trees are also found across the city. Portland, Oregon. The Japanese American Historical Plaza at Governor Torrin McCall Waterfront Park is lined with 100 blooming trees. West of downtown is Washington Park, where cherry blossoms can be seen throughout. You have been listening to articles from AARP, the magazine, April and May 2026, Part 3, and articles from AARP, the magazine, February and March, Part 1, narrated by Ron Posner.
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5: Hi, this is Bonnie, and welcome to Reader's Corner. You know the drill. If you're able to, sit back, relax, maybe get your feet up, and let's begin reading. Our first article is entitled, What Does It Mean to Be Immune Compromised? The subtitle reads, A growing number of American adults have weakened immune systems, which can leave them vulnerable to severe illnesses. This article is by Nuval Sheikh and comes from the New York Times, October 10th, 2024 edition. Kaylee Carafa had just turned 28 when the reality of having a weakened immune system as a cancer patient started to sink in. A few weeks earlier, at an annual medical exam, Ms. Carafa had expressed concern to her doctor about enlarged lymph nodes near her collarbone. Testing showed that Ms. Carafa had a type of B-cell lymphoma, a cancer that affects the white blood cells, which are essential to fighting off infections. I had to become cautious about who I saw, the activities I was involved in, and even the kind of food I ate, Ms. Carafa, who is now 37, said. Even a seemingly minor threat, like the common cold, can lead to a serious illness in someone with a compromised immune system. For Ms. Carafa, getting sick would also mean having to pause the clinical trial she was participating in to receive cancer treatment. The COVID-19 pandemic made people familiar with the term immunocompromised, but while public health messaging around COVID, flu season, or even foodborne illness breakouts may make those who are immune compromised sound like a homogeneous group with the same kind of conditions and a similarly high risk of illness, there is a broad spectrum of vulnerability, and their numbers appear to be going up. A study published this year suggests that about 7% of U.S. adults, or about 18 million people, have immune systems that are suppressed in some way, up from about 3% in 2013. Researchers have different theories to explain the rise in immune suppression. Some believe it may be caused by an increase in autoimmune diseases, while others blame increasing rates of cancer and chronic diseases that require immunosuppressive treatment and the broader use of medications that can impact the immune system. It's no longer a niche group, said Dr. Joshua Hill, a specialist who treats infectious diseases in immunocompromised cancer patients at Fred Hutch Cancer Center in Seattle. These are people walking around in the community that you might not know are immunocompromised, he added. What makes someone immunocompromised? Experts often liken the immune system to an army that protects you from foreign enemies, like viruses and bacteria, as well as domestic ones, like cancer cells. But some people have an immune army that is not working as it should, because they were born that way or because of something that occurred later in life. Researchers have identified more than 430 so-called primary immunodeficiencies, rare conditions that are caused by genetic variants and weakened the immune system. Some of these can be detected through routine newborn screenings or other blood tests shortly after birth. People with severe immunodeficiencies sometimes require bone marrow transplants, which essentially replace their immune system with a new one from a donor. Both the nature of their illness and the treatment mean these individuals tend to be among the most immunocompromised, said Dr. Payo Aguayo-Geraldo, the medical director of transplant and cellular therapy at Children's Hospital Los Angeles. Most of our young patients are homeschooled, Dr. Geraldo said. They have to be isolated and try to prevent infections, limit who visits their home, and take other precautionary measures. For at least a year after a bone marrow transplant, they must live in a bubble because any infection can be fatal. People who get certain blood or immune cell cancers, like leukemias, lymphomas, or myelomas, are also considered severely immunocompromised because both the disease and the treatment wipe out the immune system, Dr. Geraldo said. Similarly, people who receive organ transplants have to take immunosuppressant drugs so their bodies do not reject the new organ. This makes it hard to fight off infections too. Breast, prostate, lung, and colon cancers don't necessarily weaken the immune system, but some of the treatments for them can reduce the number of immune cells in the blood, Dr. Hill said. Certain chronic conditions such as multiple sclerosis, lupus, rheumatoid arthritis, and AIDS can also leave people mildly immunocompromised. These diseases are often driven by an overactive immune system that starts damaging the body's own cells, making it less capable of fighting off actual pathogens, said Dr. Carl Fitchenbaum, a professor of infectious diseases at the University of Cincinnati. Some of these diseases are treated with high doses of steroids, which can reduce inflammation but can weaken the immune system if taken for too long. Others are treated with biologic medicines, which target specific disease pathways that may indirectly affect the immune system. Normal aging can also weaken the immune system in some ways. As people get older, they tend to produce fewer antibodies to fight off pathogens, and the defenses they do have may be deployed more slowly, Dr. Fitchenbaum said. How are your body's defenses affected? Depending on why someone is immunocompromised, different parts of the immune army may be temporarily or permanently out of commission. Adriano Ortiz, 9, was born with Fanconi anemia, a rare genetic condition that predisposed him to an immunodeficient condition. Neither his T cells, which identify and attack pathogens, nor his B cells, which should remind the body how it dealt with past infections, were functioning properly. After a bone marrow transplant in 2019, he had to remain in the hospital for more than a year to heal and avoid any infections. Even after that, he had to go back to the hospital every time he got sick over the next several years. I would mentally prepare for at least 2 days in the hospital every time he got sick, said his mother, Eliana Ortiz. Biologic drugs, such as those taken by people with rheumatoid arthritis, only block specific parts of the immune system, said Dr. Fitchenbaum. Some of these drugs may make patients susceptible to particular types of respiratory infections, while others may raise the risk of infections in the gastrointestinal tract or skin. Many immunocompromised people are also unable to mount a strong response to vaccines. If vaccination produces 100 antibody soldiers ready to fight off COVID or the flu in a healthy person, it might produce only 50 in someone who is immunocompromised, explained Dr. Zayed Al-Ali, the chief of research and development at the Veterans Affairs St. Louis Health Care System. Data from COVID vaccines suggest that protection from antibodies also tends to decline more rapidly in immunocompromised people compared with healthy people. They may need a booster dose after 6 months, while most of the rest of us may be okay getting vaccinated once every year, said Dr. Al-Ali. Does the immune system ever bounce back? Luckily, it can recover from many types of damage. Once a person completes chemotherapy and achieves remission from cancer or is able to stop taking biologics or steroids, the immune system can restore itself within a few weeks or months. If the underlying cause of immunosuppression is a condition like AIDS, antiretroviral therapy can help restore immune function by controlling the virus and giving the body time to make healthy immune cells again. For people with severely compromised immune systems, it can take months or even years for bone marrow or stem cell transplants to rebuild the immune system, Dr. Geraldo said. And some people with genetic immune deficiencies and severe autoimmune disorders may need continuous treatment to both manage their disease and keep pathogens at bay. Even people whose immune systems heal somewhat may have different levels of personal comfort with exposure to potential infection, Dr. Hill said. After Ms. Carafra was done with her cancer treatment, she had blood tests every few months to check how her immune system was recovering. She eventually resumed traveling and volunteer work, but she still carries hand sanitizer everywhere and puts on a mask whenever someone sniffles nearby. I'm much more conscientious about the risk of illnesses than I was before, she said. And that concludes the article. Our next article is entitled, Workout Clothes Stink? Here's How to Clean Them. This article comes from the Wirecutter section of the New York Times, August 24th, 2024 edition. Active wear wicks away moisture and odor from the body and then holds onto it while it festers in a pile on the top of the washing machine. Here's the best way to get that stink out on laundry day. If you cannot launder your sweaty items right away, consider hanging them up to dry. Christina Caliza, a Wirecutter editor and author of our sports bra guide, swears by rinsing her compression shorts and sports bras and then hanging them to dry before a full wash. The inside of your favorite workout gear is exposed to the most sweat and dead skin cells, which odor-causing bacteria thrive on. So, turn your gear inside out before you dump it into the washing machine. When sorting, consider separating synthetic performance fabrics, lycra, polyester, nylon, mesh, from natural fabrics, cotton, wool, so that you wash items of similar weight and structure together. Use a strong liquid detergent, which may absorb into the fabric better than powder, according to our stain removal expert. But don't overdo it. Doubling down on the amount you use won't get your clothes any cleaner. Over time, detergent may build up, trap odors, and encourage mildew. With a particularly sweaty load of laundry, even the best detergent might not be enough to totally knock out the odor left behind. In that case, reach for a spray bottle of hydrogen peroxide. Find the area in need of treatment and spray a bit of the hydrogen peroxide on it. Do not let it sit too long before putting it in the machine and running a cycle. If you're taking all the right steps to treat your stinky workout clothes, but they still come out of the laundry smelling a little funky, your washing machine might be the culprit. You should be deep cleaning your washing machine every 6 months. Wipe down the inside of your machine once a month, too, just to prevent a buildup of stink, mold, or bacteria. And that concludes the article. Our next article is entitled, Maria Tallchief, Making Ballet American, Chapter 1. The subtitle reads, Widely considered America's first prima ballerina, Tallchief is being celebrated by the New York City Ballet, where she was a Balanchine muse in her centennial year. This article comes from the New York Times, January 20th, 2025 edition, and the author is Meryl Cates. Readers, the article begins with a black and white photograph of Maria Tallchief, and she's in costume. She looks exquisite. She's on stage, and she's on point in her toe shoes, and she has she's doing an arabesque, and her arms are straight back, and her back is really arched. And she's in the costume as a firebird. And the caption notes that the firebird performance was her signature role in 1963 with the New York City Ballet. Let's get back to the article. The ballerina, Maria Tallchief, was having dinner with her husband, the choreographer, George Balanchine, at the Russian Tea Room in Manhattan, when the impresario, Sal Hurak, approached their table. Don't you think it's time to have your wife dance Firebird? Burak, who owned the Chagall sets and costumes for the ballet, asked Balanchine as he invited himself to a seat. My reaction was pure terror, Talchev recalled, of that dinner in the 1940s in her memoir. So many had danced the Firebird before her. Tamara Karsavina, the Russian ballerina who originated the role in 1910, was so sublime in that it helped make her and the ballet famous. Talchev wouldn't even be the first in America. The British dancer Alicia Markova had performed it beautifully in 1945. Could I live up? Talchev asked herself. Balanchine set to work reviving the ballet, and Talchev rehearsed until his vision was reflected in her every movement. When his Firebird premiered in 1949 at New York City Ballet, there was a collective gasp as Talchev leaped into the arms of Francisco Moncion's Prince Ivan, plunging into a supernatural backbend, the tips of her fingers grazing the floor, her head tilting to catch the light. Talchev, a Native American ballerina of the Osage Nation, had redefined the role. Her centennial is this year. She died in 2013 at 88, and she remains widely regarded as America's first prima ballerina and one of the most renowned Native American dancers. Her achievements have been celebrated with awards like the National Medal for the Arts in 1999 and more unusual honors, too. There is a Maria Talchev Quarter released in 2023 and even a Maria Talchev Barbie. But her legacy rests on what she brought to the art form in the 1940s, 50s, and 60s, a series of revelations about what ballet could be and what a ballerina could look like. Ballet in the 1930s and 40s was still regarded as a European art. Touring companies took ballet across the United States with mostly European traditions and repertory. While company ranks were filled with dancers of different nationalities, including American, the stars were mainly Russian, even if just by stage name. Markova was born Lillian Alicia Marx. Audience thought they wanted to see Russian ballerinas until there was Talchev. Readers, at this point in the article, there's a black and white photograph of Maria Talchev on stage, and it's only from her shoulders up. She's wearing a big headpiece from the Firebird performance, has on a lot of makeup, and to me, her hair is pulled back, and to me, she really resembles a performer Cher in this picture. Let's go ahead back to the article. She made an impression from the start. The New York Times wrote of the 18-year-old Talchev, "She is well off the beaten track in ballerina types, but she is a ballerina as surely as this is Sunday." The ballerina type was being transformed, and so was American ballet. In February, New York City Ballet celebrates Talchev's centennial with a program featuring some of her most celebrated roles: Firebird, Sylvia, Pas de Deux, and Scotch Symphony, which includes a pas de deux that Talchev considered the most romantic Balanchine created for her. "I feel like I know her a little bit through her ballets," said Tiller Peck, the New York City Ballet principal who has danced many of Talchev's parts and who will make her debut in Sylvia, Pas de Deux, a short work bursting with classical technique on the Talchev program. There must have been a lot of trust in her as a ballerina and in her technical chops, because it's still hard today, Peck said in an interview. But more than the technique was that when she was on stage, she demanded your attention. You could tell that this is a real, true ballerina. She was born Elizabeth Marie Talchev in Fairfax, Oklahoma, where the Talchevs were a prominent Osage family. Her great-grandfather, Chief Peter Bighart, was involved with the Osage Allotment Act that led to the sharing of mineral rights and income from the oil found beneath the tribe's land. Her grandmother, Eliza Bighart, Talchev, a strong influence on Maria, selected her Osage name, which translates to two standards and appears prominently on the quarter. Elise Passion, Talchev's daughter, said that when her mother was young, Eliza took her under her wing and really taught her the ways of the Osage. Tulsi's mother, of Scottish-Irish descent, enrolled Maria in ballet lessons as a young girl, along with her sister Marjorie, who would also go on to an important ballet career. In 1933, the family moved to Los Angeles, where Tallchief's ballet training became more serious. It was here that Tallchief became Tallchief, after students taunted her because of her Native American name. A few years later, Betty Marie became Maria. She studied with the great Bronislava Nijinska before joining the Ballet Russe de Monte Carlo at 17 for its Canadian tour. When Balanchine began choreographing for that company in the mid-1940s, he saw Tallchief's potential and guided her through exercises and choreography that pushed her body and technique to new levels. She was there when the time was finally right for Balanchine and Lincoln Kirstein to start a company, Ballet Society, which would become New York City Ballet. In 1946, Tallchief and Balanchine married. It would be the most wonderful thing she remembered him saying in her 1997 memoir, that they could work together. The Russian-born Balanchine was enchanted by her Native American heritage, feeling it brought him closer to being American himself. When they visited her grandmother in Oklahoma, Tallchief wrote in her memoir, he was given a turquoise bracelet and put it right on his wrist. He wore it nearly every day for over 30 years. When Grandma saw how happy it made him, she said she'd beat him a belt, Tallchief wrote. At the end of her Ballet Russe contract, Tallchief joined Balanchine and his new company as its leading dancer. Their marriage ended in an annulment filed in 1951 and signed on the day rehearsals began for that romantic Scotch symphony, Pas de Deux, a year later. But Balanchine continued to create commanding roles for her, like the Sugar Plum Fairy in The Nutcracker and the lead in Allegro Brillante. When she was married to Balanchine, she felt confined by how much her personal and professional lives were conjoined. But now I was beginning to realize that there was another person with whom my life as a woman was bound up, she wrote in her memoir. And that figure was Maria Tallchief, prima ballerina. Helena Alexopoulos, a former New York City Ballet principal who was coached by Tallchief, said that her fame arose in an era when she was not the obvious prima ballerina. She was so clearly American, Alexopoulos said, at a time when the best dancers came from Europe. She broke that ceiling. But that depiction of Americanness, especially in the media, often included a problematic portrayal of her Native American heritage. Time magazine praised her gusto with flawless technique before noting that offstage she is as American as wampum and apple pie. Passion, a poet, writes about the complexities of her mother's life as an artist and Native American woman. From Heritage 9 in Blood Wolf Moon, 2025, Passion writes of the headlines in 47, Peau Rouge Danse à la Opera, Peau Rouge Redskin, a phrase she learned to ignore. Tallchief felt the pressures of representation as an American ballerina among Europeans and in her own country as a Native American. As her Osage name suggests, Passion said she was a woman who straddled both worlds, this cosmopolitan, balletic world, and her own heritage of being an Osage woman in Oklahoma. She continued to be in demand as a dancer, expanding her audience well beyond the theater. In 1954, she appeared on the cover of Newsweek, the ballet's Tallchief, Native dancer, a glittering tiara atop her dark hair, her gaze toward the sky. She was also quick to recognize the importance of bringing ballet directly into the homes via television. Her fame coincided with a moment when TV was replacing the radio, and people could tune into major networks to see her dance. Suzanne Farrell, a later Balanchine muse, recalled at Tallchief's 2013 memorial how, as a young girl, she would scour the TV guide for Tallchief's appearances. She appeared on the Ed Sullivan Show in 1956, performing The Nutcracker, Pas de Deux, and was a guest many times on The Bell Telephone Hour from 1959 to 1966, dancing a vast range of repertory. Larry Kaplan, who worked with Tallchief for years on her memoir, knew her as a star when he was in high school in the 50s. I did not know anything about ballet, he said, but I knew that she was a famous ballerina and she stood for something. In her retirement, she remained dedicated to Balanchine's works and how they were interpreted. In a coaching session from the George Balanchine Foundation's video archives, filmed in 1995, Tall Chief meticulously leads Alexopoulos through the Firebird, where a single golden light illuminates the ballerina. The spotlight is very strong, Tall Chief explained. So I always tried to avoid looking where it would hit me in the eyes. A technical note, and maybe more. A testament to how she approached her art and career, clear-eyed and with determination. She was the grandmaster, Alexopoulos said, remembering Tall Chief's attention to the finest detail. And she was a direct line to Balanchine's masterpieces at a moment in time when he was re-envisioning classical ballet. He was creating a whole new way of being, and there she was, giving it her all and being his clay. And that concludes the article. Our next article is entitled, Medication Mistakes Pharmacists Want You to Stop Making. The subtitle reads, Common habits like storing pills in your medicine cabinet can reduce their effectiveness, experts say. This article comes from the New York Times, August 23, 2024 edition, and the author is Jan C. Dunn. I recently visited my parents, and I was ransacking their kitchen for snacks when I noticed something. Their medications were in a cabinet near their oven. Keeping your meds there isn't ideal, I told my dad. You're cooking all the time, and it's hot. I'm sure it's fine, my father said. Then he looked at me warily. You're going to ask some experts, aren't you? He asked. Tell Mom and Dad that's not a good idea, said Miriam Shaw Ojeda, an assistant professor of pharmacy practice and science at Ohio State University's College of Pharmacy. Storing medication near a heat source may reduce its effectiveness, she explained. My parents aren't the only people who assume that one safekeeping spot is as good as another. Less than half of the participants in a 2021 study were storing their medications appropriately. And that's just one of the many mistakes that people make when it comes to filling, storing, and discarding prescription drugs. Below, pharmacists share their best tips. Take your meds out of the bathroom cabinet. Just as storing pills near heat-generating kitchen appliances can reduce their effectiveness, keeping them in a bathroom cabinet is a bad idea, said Mary Bridgman, a clinical professor at the Ernest Mario School of Pharmacy at Rutgers University. The term medicine cabinet is a total misnomer, she said. Steam from your bathroom can erode the coatings on medications, and heat can break down the active ingredients, said Eric McLaughlin, the chair of the Pharmacy Practice Department at Texas Tech University Health Sciences Center. The kitchen can be a good spot, he said, as long as you're storing your medication in a cool, dry place away from temperature fluctuations. Dr. McLaughlin also warned that medication should be stowed away from children and pets. Many oral medications should be kept at temperatures between 68 and 77 degrees, according to the United States Pharmacopoeia, an independent nonprofit organization that sets drug quality standards. Check the patient leaflet for storage instructions, Dr. McLaughlin said. Learn how to take your medications properly. You may think you know how to take a pill or use an insulin pen, but research suggests that half of the prescription medications taken in the U.S. are used improperly. So, in addition to asking about side effects, go over the instructions for use, including what to do if you skip a dose, Dr. Shaw Ojeda said. It's a human nature thing, she said. We just go out of the pharmacy and think, I know how to do this. But some patients will inject their medication in the wrong part of the body, insert a suppository with the foil on, or overuse an inhaler, she added. If you're unsure how to administer something like an insulin pen or an injectable, ask the pharmacist to give you a demonstration. And if you crush pills because you have trouble swallowing them, let your pharmacist know, Dr. McLaughlin added. Some medications, he said, have a time-release coating or other mechanisms to release an active ingredient more slowly. If you crush them, he said, you get basically your entire dose at one time. Review your medications. It's a good idea to go over your medications periodically to make sure that all of them are still necessary and meet your current needs, Dr. Bridgman said. If you have Medicare with a drug coverage plan, Dr. Bridgman said, you may be eligible for a service called medication therapy management. This allows you to review all of your medications with a pharmacist or healthcare provider. It's free, and you'll also get a written summary of your medications that you can bring to your doctor or to an emergency room. See if you qualify. Ask about prices. Check with your pharmacist whether there's a generic drug or a coupon available, Dr. McLaughlin said. Sometimes the manufacturers have coupons that the pharmacy can apply to the person's copay, he added. For a 2018 Consumer Reports investigation, secret shoppers were sometimes able to negotiate a discount when they asked, is that really the best price you can offer? You can always ask a pharmacist whether there are any deals, Dr. McLaughlin said, and they can always say no. Get rid of old drugs the right way. It may seem convenient to flush unused or expired drugs down the toilet, but they can end up in our water supply, Dr. McLaughlin said. And wastewater treatment plants, according to the Environmental Protection Agency, are not designed to remove them, so you'll want to dispose of them in a responsible manner. The Drug Enforcement Administration offers a National Drug Take-Back Day twice yearly. The next one is October 26. It even has a festive countdown on its website. And many pharmacies have secured drop boxes for expired drugs, said Dr. Shah Ojeda. The Department of Justice has a search option for year-round drug drop-off locations near you. If you can't get to one of those locations, the Food and Drug Administration has instructions for disposing of drugs in the trash. I told my parents that Dr. Shah Ojeda recommended that they move their medications, so they transferred them to a pantry next to some expired soup cans. During my visit, I also pointed out that minestrone had passed its sell-by date. My dad sighed and said, please don't call the experts. And that concludes the article. Our next article is entitled, How Healthy Are Apples? The subtitle reads, They're America's Most Popular Fruit. Here's why that's a great thing. The article comes from the New York Times, September 23rd, 2024 edition. The author is Isabel Whitcomb. An apple a day might seem like overkill, but America's most popular fruit, currently weighing down branches in orchards everywhere, is packed with health benefits. Here's what nutrition experts have to say about apples, plus some recipes from New York Times Cooking to help you eat more of them all year long. They're good for your gut. Apples are rich in dietary fiber, a type of complex carbohydrate that our body isn't capable of digesting on its own. That fiber acts as food for many of the bacteria species that reside in our guts. These bacteria have a powerful impact on our health, affecting everything from cancer risk to weight to mood. A diet high in fruits and vegetables, including apples, has been shown to increase the number of beneficial bacteria and decrease the number of harmful bacteria in people's guts, said Marie van der Murray, a nutrition scientist at the University of Memphis. That could lead to better overall health, Dr. van der Murray said. In addition, apples themselves contained a host of beneficial bacteria. While this is true for all fruits and vegetables, one study found that apples have a greater variety of bacteria than most. When you eat an apple, some of those bacteria may become part of your microbiome. The apple is acting like a probiotic in addition to acting like a prebiotic, Dr. van der Murray explained. They're heart healthy. Apples have high amounts of pectin, a dietary fiber that can help you maintain healthy cholesterol levels. In a 2012 study, 160 postmenopausal women ate either 75 grams of dried apples, equal to about 2 medium-sized apples, or prunes every day for 1 year. After 6 months, the women who consumed apples experienced a 13% drop in their total cholesterol and a 24% drop in bad LDL cholesterol, while the women who ate prunes experienced a 3.5% drop in total cholesterol and an 8% drop in LDL cholesterol. Apples are also one of the biggest dietary sources of polyphenols, tiny health-promoting molecules that plants produce to defend themselves from the elements. Certain polyphenols in apples, called flavonoids, are particularly good at stimulating the production of nitric oxide, a gas that flows through our blood vessels, causing them to dilate. That's good for blood pressure, said Nicola Bondono, a postdoctoral researcher at the Danish Cancer Institute, who has co-authored several studies on apples. They can reduce chronic inflammation. Polyphenols in apples can reduce inflammation and, in turn, possibly help reduce disease risk. Researchers published a study in August that analyzed health data from more than 119,000 people collected over nearly 20 years, including records of everything they ate over a 24-hour period on five separate occasions. The study found that those who reported eating more than two apples a day in the meal logs had a 30% lower chance of developing chronic obstructive pulmonary disease later on. We saw benefits even at just half a serving a day, said Aidan Cassidy, the chair of nutrition and preventative medicine at Queen's University Belfast, and a study co-author. The study found that the association between apples and COPD risk was also linked to a reduction in inflammatory markers. How to enjoy them. Apples are most nutritious when you leave the skin on, Dr. Bondono said. After all, it's the skin that contains those powerful polyphenols and much of the fiber. She added that you should wash apples thoroughly before eating them to avoid pesticide exposure. In general, a darker color apple will have a richer variety of polyphenols, Dr. Vander Marie said. But more important than selecting the deepest red apple you can find is eating different apple varieties, so you can absorb as many different polyphenols as possible, she said. Apples are a perfect food all on their own, of course. Readers, that concludes the article, but there are a couple recipes. Here is a recipe for honey-roasted sweet potatoes and apples from the New York Times. The summary of the recipe notes, simple enough for weeknights, but special enough for holidays. This mix of roasted root vegetables and fruits showcases all the sweetness fall produce has to offer. Because each ingredient roasts differently, you'll also get various textures from jammy apples to crisp, tender carrots. Honey accentuates the sweetness, but there's plenty of room for personal flair. For warmth, roast with 1 teaspoon ground cinnamon or ginger. For crunch, add chopped nuts to the pan in the last few minutes of roasting. For a little zip, add lemon or orange zest with the red pepper flakes. Eat alongside turkey, lamb, or pork and serve over sautéed greens or salad greens. Total time is 40 minutes, and this got a 4-star rating out of 5 stars, and almost 600 people rated it. And let's go ahead now and read the ingredients. The ingredients to yield 4 servings. 1.5 pounds sweet potatoes, carrots, or parsnips, or a mix, peeled or unpeeled. 2 firm apples or pears, such as Pink Lady or Bartlett, or a mix. 2 tablespoons honey or maple syrup. 2 tablespoons extra virgin olive oil, salt, generous pinch of red pepper flakes or black pepper. Here is the preparation. Step 1. Heat the oven to 425 degrees. Half the vegetables lengthwise, then cut each piece lengthwise into 1/2 inch thick wedges. If pieces are long, cut crosswise into 4 or so inch lengths. Quarter the fruit lengthwise through the stem, then core to remove seeds. Step 2. Toss the roots and fruits on a sheet pan with the honey, olive oil, and a generous sprinkling of salt. Spread into an even layer and roast until tender and brown in spots, 25 to 30 minutes. Sprinkle with red pepper flakes, serve warm or at room temperature. Let's go ahead and read what the comments from some of the people who tried the recipe. Here's what Heather said. I made this, but after 20 minutes, the apples were mush and the other veggies were charred. It tasted great, but really need to watch closely to avoid overcooking. Shane said, I followed Heather's note and added apples 10 minutes before the sweet potatoes carrots were finished. And while we love honey, I thought I would take advantage of the natural sweetness of carrots, sweet potatoes, apples, and did not add honey. It was perfect. Definitely a repeat recipe. Thanks all. Iowa Bob says, as others noted, make sure that you use a cooking apple for this recipe. Next time I make it, I will also put foil on the sheet pan. The baked on honey is really tough to clean up. Listeners, I think we have time for one more recipe. Let's try and squeeze it in. This is called Sticky Coconut Chicken and Rice. And again, it comes from the New York Times, like our previous recipe. And the summary of it says, this comforting one-pot chicken dish features fragrant coconut rice infused with aromatic ginger, garlic, and scallion, and studded with toasty cashews. Cashews soften as the rice steams, adding subtle nuttiness to the dish. Chicken thighs absorb the coconut milk as they cook, which keeps the meat tender and juicy. Fresh chopped cilantro brightens the dish, while hot sauce adds nice heat and tang to balance the creamy, rich, and slightly sweet rice. Total time, 45 minutes. Rating, this got 4 out of 5 stars, and over 14,000 readers rated this recipe. Let's go ahead and read the ingredients to yield 4 servings. 1.5 pounds boneless, skinless chicken thighs, each thigh cut into 2 equal-sized pieces, 1/4 cup neutral oil such as safflower or canola, 2 teaspoons kosher salt, diamond crystal, 1/2 teaspoon black pepper, 2 tablespoons minced fresh ginger, 1 tablespoon minced garlic, 1.5 cup short grain white rice, rinsed until water runs clear, 1 3/4 cups low sodium chicken broth, 1 13.5 ounce can full fat coconut milk, 1 yellow bell pepper cored, seeded, and chopped, 1/2 inch pieces, 1/2 cup roasted cashews, coarsely chopped, 3 scallions, green and white parts, thinly sliced, 1/2 packed cup, 2 tablespoons coarsely chopped cilantro, hot sauce for serving. Well, those were a lot of ingredients, weren't they? Let's go ahead and read the preparation. Step 1. Heat oven to 375 degrees. Rub chicken with 1 tablespoon of oil and season with 1 teaspoon of salt and 1/4 teaspoon of pepper. Step 2. In large Dutch oven, heat 2 tablespoons of the oil over medium, working in 2 batches, brown chicken turning halfway until no longer pink around 5 minutes per batch. Transfer to a plate. Step 3. Add the remaining 1 tablespoon oil, the ginger, and the garlic to the empty pot and stir until fragrant, 30 seconds. Add rice and stir until evenly coated in the oil. Add broth, coconut milk, bell pepper, cashews, scallions, and the remaining 1 teaspoon salt and 1/4 teaspoon pepper. Stir to lift up any brown bits on the bottom of the pot. Arrange chicken on top. Add any accumulated juices from the plate and bring to a boil over high. Step 4. Cover and bake until all the liquid is absorbed, rice is

half of jalapeno with garlic and ginger. Added yellow and orange peppers and broccoli. Used jasmine rice and cooked for 15 minutes. Really good. DF says, I had a friend from Afghanistan who made this dish and called it boar pillow. Some carrots add color when thrown in about halfway through cooking. And when I was in college, the Fanny Farmer cookbook has a very similar recipe made with chicken or pork chops and deemed it South American. Guess a good idea is a good idea the world over. Rose says, this was beyond the beyond of bland. I see why hot sauce is recommended. Cookie says, made this on the stovetop. Worked out very well. Serving with wedges of lime and hot sauce. Faye says, I substituted the chicken for boneless, skinless breasts. With chicken shears, I cut the chicken breasts into about 50-cent coin sizes. I did not have scallions on hand, so I just used red onion. This is going to have to be one of my frequent on-the-menu meals. It was so flavorful and delicious. I plan on substituting white rice for brown next time. Sue says brown rice will take significantly longer to cook, so you might parboil until the grains are just becoming tender, but still chalky at the center before adding them to the dish when the recipe calls for the rinsed rice. Listeners, we're coming to the end of the program. Just wanted to comment on two of the articles we read today. The one article had to do with tips from pharmacists regarding your medications. And the article noted that there are places where you can drop off used or unused medications so that you don't contaminate the water system. And I found out that you can also drop it off at the police station, at least the one near me. They had a big bin where I could drop off unused medications. And the other comment was the article we read about Maria Tallchief. You don't feel like I did her justice when I tried to describe the pictures to you. She was just stunning in the photographs. And I remember as a child my mother talking about her and how much she just loved watching her perform ballet and thought she was just a magnificent dancer and admired her greatly. All right, then, we're coming to the end of the program. Hope you enjoyed all the articles we read together today. As always, I enjoyed being with you. Hope you're having a good day today and that you have an even better day tomorrow. This is Bonnie signing off.

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0: 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Staying Connected. The Staying Connected group is a monthly meeting held for 6 months for clients that have completed the Vision of Success program. Staying Connected gives clients additional opportunities to hear from speakers and receive ongoing support from their peers who are sharing similar experiences. 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
1: This is Sally, and today I'll be reading from Plain Values, Faith-Centered Simple Living, June 2024 edition. 1 Minute with Marlin. A few Saturdays ago, I grabbed breakfast at a local place in a little town in Tennessee. Walking in and picking my own seat, I saw them right away. The locals. I love the local tables at old-time restaurants in little towns. It reminds me of our own towns, Boyd and Worthman, and the table in the corner where, nearly every morning, they are open, you will find the over 90 crowd. I asked Chelsea, my waitress, how many years this group has been coming, and she just laughed. Longer than I've been around, that's for sure. I love that so much. Those guys have shot the bull with each other for years, and I haven't a doubt, helped each other through hard things and helped build a fence or two, most likely. Our technological culture has brought us many conveniences, like air conditioning and nearly unlimited world travel, but it can't bring us friendship with depth. Rory Groves, in his new book, The Family Economy, says, "The crisis of our time will not be remedied by electing the right politicians, attaining enough education, stockpiling enough food, or amassing enough wealth. Our vast prosperity came at the expense of relational integrity. And the only way to recover relational wealth in our families and communities is to return to the age-old pattern, I would venture biblical pattern, of working together." I think the folks at the local tables across the countryside have part of this figured out. They still cherish the relationships forged over the years, simply sharing life across breakfast and coffee and helping each other when the opportunities come because they keep getting together every morning. I dare you to join a local table if you can find one in your hometown. If you run into a brick wall, start your own. Our Creator built us to live in community with other people. And here is a secret. No one has it all together. We are all broken because of sin. I am not okay. You are not okay. But that's okay, because He loves us anyway. As always, may you find joy in the simple things. Marlin Miller, publisher, always looking for more friends. Words by Wendy Cunningham. Surviving the unimaginable. It was apparent to everyone else that we should be dating, Mandy McCauley says of her husband Gabe. Gabe, who is from West Virginia, met Mandy at a small private Bible college in her home state of Florida. It wasn't immediately obvious to her, but their mutual friends were right. Mandy and Gabe were a perfect fit. Mandy aspired to be a singer-songwriter, and Gabe aspired to be with Mandy. The couple relocated to the Nashville area after college, where Mandy pursued her dream, and Gabe started a film production company. After nearly a decade together, Mandy was in the process of putting out her first album when the couple was surprised to learn they were expecting a child. Because of her career choice, Mandy had resigned herself to start a family later in life, if at all, and felt that this was coming at a bad time. I was finally getting my shot. But she believed God was redirecting her toward something much bigger and more important. The McCauleys could not have imagined the life change God had in store for them. There were some indicators before Scout was born that something was amiss, Gabe shares. The ultrasound revealed some abnormalities. They could see that she had bilateral club foot, so that set off a series of protocols, Mandy adds. We didn't really know what to expect or what would it mean, but I prayed a lot. There was nothing the couple could do other than wait and see. When Scout was born, she struggled to breathe and was immediately whisked away by the doctors. In addition to the club foot, the new parents were told their baby had a cleft palate, which was likely the cause of her breathing issues. But by day three, a cardiologist had discovered an abnormality in Scout's heart, and she was transferred to Vanderbilt University Medical Center. That was the beginning. Scout was born with a rare and relatively newly discovered connective tissue disorder called Loeys-Dietz syndrome. Although she was diagnosed early, which both parents say was a huge blessing, there was not a lot of answers to their growing list of questions. "We had very humble doctors," Mandy recalls. "They just didn't know much because the condition was still so uncommon. They did know the life expectancy wasn't great, an average of 27 years. But there was a lot of hope in research at the time. The McCauleys held on to that hope because what else could they do?" At 1 month, Scout had her first heart surgery to repair holes. Her connective tissue would grow faster than other heart tissue, and so at 2 years old, she underwent surgery to replace her aorta. She also struggled to eat well due to the cleft palate. She wore braces on her legs as they developed abnormally. Scout and her parents endured countless procedures and therapies as they navigated life with a child with special needs. Having Scout was the catalyst to a more genuine faith, Gabe confesses, having to deal with real life and real fear and hard questions. Why would God allow these types of things? Doubt is not the opposite of faith. It's just the other side of the coin. Gabe describes his faith journey as more erratic now. There is genuine joy and freedom, but also the depths and shadows are deeper. Mandy also experienced a transformation in her faith walk as she stepped into her new challenging role of mom. I always had a constant conversation going with God. I had faith that he knew better than me and he was going to take care of us. From the moment the doctor said push, we learned what was really important. Once that baby was born, I realized if I love this baby like this, God has to love me 9,000 times more than I love this baby. Mandy's faith grew by leaps and bounds in those early months. Not only was she scared for and deeply in love with this new child, but she was also discovering new levels of love with her Heavenly Father. The Bible is not a law book, it's a love story, she adds. Becoming a mother was like an awakening for Mandy. Having Scout made me fall more in love with God. How can you love someone if you don't have feelings for them? Before Scout, I didn't have feelings for God. Mandy's faith went from being a noun, something that just existed as part of her life, to an experience. Scout ushered in an encounter. Adding Scout to their family taught the McCauleys the beauty and importance of church community. Both Mandy and Gabe were brought up in a church that left the couple navigating some complexities in their faith walk. Neither of us wanted Scout to ever wonder if she was going to heaven, Mandy says. Growing up, Gabe and Mandy struggled to fully grasp and appropriately apply concepts like forgiveness, shame, guilt, and sin. There were shifts the McCauley hoped to apply to the faith traditions they desired to pass on to their children. Having Scout brought about some of those shifts. I got to witness a Christian community support and encourage us in ways that I had not experienced before, Gabe says. Having people who have special needs in society give the rest of us an opportunity to exercise community. Despite the immense challenges having a child with Scout's condition brings, the couple thought it as a privilege to receive love and see the world through this new lens. It was still difficult, but it was also a gift. It brought purpose to their circumstances. When the McCauleys found out their close friends, Rory and Joey Feek, were expecting a baby with Down syndrome, Mandy said, "Congratulations." Gabe says, "We knew they were in for some of the most profound experiences." When Scout was 3 years old, the couple welcomed another child, a boy. Ash was in many ways what we needed, Gabe says. He brought a different kind of joy and light to their family dynamic. As Scout and Ash grew, they became best friends. Because Scout's condition is limited to her physicality, her mind is completely intact. Scout was thrilled to have a brother, a companion, and they loved each other deeply. However, every child comes with a little added complication as well. The most difficult part about adding Ash to the mix was the complexity of having what is called an unaffected child. Scout's condition demanded so much time and energy that it was hard for the couple to find the balance. There was a lot to contend with. And although there was a tremendous amount of joy in their growing family, there was also a lot of stress to navigate within themselves, their children, and their household. Gabe and Mandy took a leap of faith and moved away from Nashville area to Columbia, Tennessee. It was an act of faith because of how dependent they had become on hospitals and specialized medical care, which was more readily available in Nashville. But the McCauleys desired a different way of life, a different pace. They needed a change. It was still difficult, but living on land away from the city offered a peace they had been longing for. And for a little while, their family fell into the rhythm of daily life. Sadly, it was only for a little while. One evening, Scout began complaining of pain. They took her to the hospital completely unaware that it would be her final trip. The next day, she was gone. On January 5th, 2019, Scout was fully healed and completely restored as she entered into eternity. Gabe and Mandy were left to face the unimaginable. It's not supposed to work this way. Parents aren't supposed to outlive their children. It's an unspoken agreement most of us believe we've entered into with God. And yet the McCauley story reminds us that it does happen. Bad things do happen to good people. Tragedy strikes when we least expect it. And grief is never something anyone can see coming or prepare for. Gabe borrows a phrase from a mentor when he says, "Progressive revelation." That's where I'm at with all of this. These things don't always make sense. They're hard to process. And although some days there is peace, it never really gets easier. But God is in it. He's showing them one step of the way at a time. I've come to be comfortable sitting in the doubt and the darkness. I don't run from it. Scout was born in 2009. She lived 9 years, 9 months, and 9 days, Gabe recalls with tears in his eyes. We have this thing with nines. Ever since our college years, we see nines everywhere. As he speaks, Gabe smiles and points across the coffee shop to a woman waiting in line. The back of her sweatshirt had a single number on it, 9. One of my hopes is that we will redeem this someday, maybe in 9 years. What would redemption even look like? Purpose, restoration, peace. Perhaps the Macaulays will know it when they see it. Scout has certainly shaped who we are, Gabe recounts. First special needs parents and then parents who've lost a child. He pauses. It would seem real growth only happens through suffering. I hate it. Whether you're a parent or not, it's unimaginable to consider what this family has walked through. Not just in Scout's passing, but in every step of the way until and since. Yet somehow Mandy sums it up perfectly when she says, "This is the holy blank." Yes, she used a curse word because sometimes that's the only word that works. Death is holy. Life is holy. They're also equally crappy. The holy is the day-to-day stuff that you don't love but you know you have to do. And it's the right thing. It's the hard things. The things you do entirely out of love. These are the things Gabe and Mandy did day in and day out while Scout was with them. But it's also the things they've been doing ever since. It's all a holy act. The act of living on this side of eternity. Mandy adds, this is the stuff of life. The holy ground of servitude and love that a lot of people choose to avoid. Mandy and Gabe certainly didn't choose any of this, but they recognize the sanctity of every moment they shared with Scout. There is a whole lot of life in every one of those 9 years, 9 months, and 9 days. We've experienced the sacredness and the brevity of life, Gabe summarizes. There is remorse, but no regret. When reflecting on what exists now in his life that wouldn't have been there if he'd not loved and lost Scout, Gabe says it's created an innate draw to develop and create community in small, unique, quiet ways. He smiles. I imagine God has something to do with that. 2 years before Scout's passing, the couple's friend, Rory Feek, lost his wife, Joey, to cancer. Several men just showed up on Gabe's porch to sit with Rory in his grief. It was a gift, much like that first week in the story of Job. Porch time, as it came to be called, allowed for a space to talk about the real stuff, things that really matter, and the people we become because of those things. 2 years later, the same group showed up to sit with Gabe. The porch is a sacred place for slowing down. I used to think going slow was a detriment, but now I see it as a blessing. Gabe now understands the importance of fostering and encouraging people to create this space for each other, not just in times of grief, but always. Because the transformative things of life are ongoing. But even though Gabe counts this space as a blessing, he struggles to articulate what porch time is. When you try to define it, it starts to lose what it is. It's not something, it's nothing. That's the point. Just sit and be. No expectations, no conversation starters. There is no pitch. You don't have to talk at all, actually. It's just a time for contemplation and reflection. But it's not approached flippantly either. It's creating intentional community. Sometimes in the busyness of life, we forget to slow down and connect. Grief has a way of making a way. I don't know if I would have been able to do that or prioritize community if I hadn't gone through something really hard. Mandy sees the blessings and lessons of having loved and lost Scout a little differently. Instead of what it brought into their lives, Mandy recognizes who they have become, or rather avoided becoming, and how they see the world differently because of knowing their daughter. Scout saved our lives. I think we might have been jerks if she wasn't born. We could have been so much more selfish. Scout taught us that every single moment is precious and holy. You really don't know how much time you have, Mandy continued. She was a physical example of the precious gift of time and selflessness and joy in the midst of hard. For Mandy, Scout was the embodiment of a living sacrifice. I gave birth to what Christ is. In the same way, Scout's birth brought about a newfound love for God. Scout's passing revealed a deeper understanding of why he sent Jesus. There was nothing I wouldn't give to make it all better. I would have sacrificed my own life for that child. The Macaulays get it. They're standing in the hardest, darkest, yet most illuminating place to see God's holiness. Statistics vary, but some say the divorce rate of parents who have a child with special needs may be as high as 87%. Surprisingly, the statistics of divorce after parents lose a child are as low as 16%. No matter how you slice it, there is no question the Macaulays' marriage has weathered a tremendous amount of stress. The odds, it would seem, are stacked against them. And yet somehow, they are stronger than ever. Their love and respect for one another is tangible. Gabe is my best friend. I just knew that I wanted to marry someone I really liked. A partner, not a lord, Mandy says. Part of their success lies in having picked the right person from the start. Although we never imagined we'll have to walk through tragedy like this with our spouse, standard wedding vows do promise, for better or for worse. Gabe agrees that it does make a difference that their relationship was solid before any of this came to pass. They had been married for 9 years before conceiving Scout, but he also concedes they are even closer now, on the other side. We are stronger or better, although I don't like those words, because of the hard things. It's the hard things that have allowed us to hold on to each other even tighter. We're reminded of the refiner's fire and the purity that comes from going into the flames. The idea of us not being a unit doesn't even ever cross my mind. Mandy shares that it's complicated to navigate grief together, even when two people love each other well. There's no way around the ugly. You have to walk right through it. She confesses that for a while, they were in survival mode, fight or flight, doing what had to be done to survive. Perhaps they're still there some days. If we're not honest, we will fall apart. Gabe adds matter-of-factly, we've been given the gift of bluntness and a lack of pleasantries. There is no room for facades or pretenses when you're surviving the unthinkable. It's all real, all the time. Mandy and Gabe have had to learn to communicate like never before. They have to ask each other for what they need. And more than anything else, they have to be vulnerable. But being vulnerable in grief can sometimes feel like a bottomless pit. Mandy says she's learned to be gentle, read the room. She adds that they're in a constant conversation and always trying to stay on the same team. It's not beautiful, it's messy. One of the harder parts has been parenting Ash through this, Gabe admits. When kids deal with this type of grief, they have to deal with it at every stage of development as they grow. He tells about the cyclical nature of this process as Ash gets older. Each new leap in his mental and emotional development is met with fresh understanding of what has happened and what's been lost. It's as if they lose Scout over and over again. Mandy returns to the theme of gentleness, with Gabe, with Ash, with herself. Gentleness has been the instruction from God on how to navigate this whole process. Mandy is reminded of a phrase that's not her own, but has brought her a lot of peace through the journey. The Holy Spirit is a gentleman. She knows he's not going to force something on her that she's not ready for. He's patient. He's waiting. He's kind. And he never leaves. Despite God's goodness and ever-presence, Mandy admits she's still in the thick of it. I'm mad at God. I want it to go away, but it hasn't. Her honesty brings clarity and peace to those who grieve along with her. This is hard. Impossible, really. And it's okay to not be okay. It's also okay to take steps forward. Neither forfeit what's important, neither hold much meaning. It's all just part of the process. We're allowed to hold deep sadness and immeasurable gratitude in the same memories. We can be broken and growing at the same time. It's confusing, it's terrible, and it's wonderful. What is most profound about the Macaulay story is that their life was not changed when Scout died. Yes, that was a terribly challenging part of their journey, but it's not the catalyst for their transformation. The Macaulays' lives were changed when Scout was born. It's not her death that defines them, but her life. The mere fact that she was theirs, even for just a brief time, will forever outweigh the weeks and years they'll spend apart. After all, time is short. Those weeks and years will be over soon enough for all of us. Scout is a gift, and her story is a blessing. It reminds us every day that we have a choice to make. We can allow life to bury us. We can let grief and pain be our whole story. Or we can choose to be marked by living, right in the midst of the mess. We can choose to cling tighter to God and to each other. That's how we survive the unimaginable. Confessions of a Steward, Words by Joel Salatin. Landscape view. Embedded. What a profound word. Similar words are nestled or tucked. Think about how you discover the homes of wildlife. You don't even know a tree harbors a hornet's nest the size of a basketball until the leaves fall off. There it is, as starkly obvious against the wintry sky as it was hidden during the summer. I've literally stepped on fawns when walking through a pasture. I don't know who is startled more, but they're always embedded, camouflaged, hidden. How about a mallard's nest of eggs? If you ever stumble on one around the edge of a pond, it'll be a treasured memory. Because wild creatures live in such obscurity, we should pause to reflect on how God wants his creative genius expressed. And in that reflection, we can develop a template for our own contribution to the landscape. This is not a hands-off world. Even prior to sin, God placed Adam and Eve in a garden with instructions to dress it. We don't know what that meant, since nothing was dying at the time, and nothing needed weeding, cultivation, or planting. But the idea of an interactive person, even in creation's initial perfection, is profound. God never intended for his creation to be devoid of human interaction. We can dismiss the environmentalism by human abandonment that dominates our culture as being completely anti-God. Anyone who suggests an area should not have people in it is suggesting God has areas where human participation shouldn't exist. Such a notion opposes God's heart, which is to populate the earth with human stewards. To be sure, much of this stewardship has been detrimental. We could even agree most of it has. But that doesn't negate God's original goal, which was a highly interactive humanity with his creation. Wilderness areas and designated static places off limits to significant human interaction are not satisfactory as a policy. But the damage humans have done to God's creation is remarkable, leading many to think the only way to interact righteously is to abandon the land. A significant environmental agenda for a long time has been wilding. The basic concept is that since farming and human interaction is bad for the planet, we need to all move to the city to eat hydroponic vegetables, become vegans, and turn the world back over to uninterrupted wildlife. A close cousin of this concept is the Buffalo Commons for the American Midwest, whereby a new national policy would vacate all farmers from the Rocky Mountains to the Mississippi and Ohio rivers. These are serious debates by powerful interests. What fuels these ideas is the exploitation and conquistador mentality most farmers have toward the land. Not all farmers, but most. The faith community pushes back with dominion mandate. Aren't humans supposed to exploit, to take dominion, to dominate? Isn't that the Genesis objective? While the world dominion can be used all the way to tyranny, that is not the sense of it biblically. It is more like leadership or being a prime example. Think about fatherhood. Whether it's God as our father or earthly fathers, we could certainly say God takes dominion over his family and creation like an earthly father takes dominion over his family. But a father who exercises dominion to the point of tyranny is not the way God operates, nor the way he expects earthly fathers to operate. In fact, as a practical matter, I would suggest that the less dominant direct manipulation of the family an earthly father exhibits, the better he is at stewardship, caretaking, and leadership. A good earthly father is most glorified when his kids are enjoyable people. So God is most glorified when we exhibit obedience and enthusiasm for his plans and desires, when we are enjoyable examples of his servants. Industrial conventional agriculture uses dominion like a tyranny. Think about how factory farm infrastructures dominates the landscape. A Tyson chicken house dominates the viewscape, the odorscape, and the moneyscape. It seems to cry out, look at what man can do, and it certainly doesn't ask how to honor the pig or the chicken. The same is true for square miles of monoculture corn, devoid of variety and a balanced ecosystem of wildlife, gardens, orchards, and livestock. Mile after mile of chemicalized monocrop, eroding 2 bushels of soil for every bushel of crop, is a monument to human capture. While cities surely take this idea to an extreme, isn't it interesting that the most dominant structure in Jerusalem was the temple? The roughly 12.5-acre city of David nestled on a ridge downhill from the Temple Mount. What I want us to consider is how to fulfill our land participation mandate, dominion, in a way that diminishes the human and increases the divine. When John the Baptist said, "He must increase, but I must decrease. The book of John, chapter 3, verse 30. Is that an idea we can apply to farming and in direct relationship to our food system? Big, dominating, massive things attract people. It's like sugar. We're awed by human constructs. But should we be more awed by God's constructs? As complex and mind-boggling as a spaceship is, or a skyscraper, or is an oak tree less awesome? Is it less complex? How about a cow? A fruit-laden apple tree or tomato plant? The human spirit seems to worship anything that magnifies our dominance. Indeed, the Tower of Babel is profound as much for the eventual breakup as it is for the notion that these folks were going to be successful. In other words, humans were indeed capable of building a tower to heaven. One of the most enjoyable moments in tours of our farm is with the pigs in the silvopasture. If you're not familiar with the term, silvopasture means widely spaced trees with forage underneath, like a park without picnic tables and swings. As the hay wagon tour approaches, somebody notices the pigs. Once we stop, just outside the electric fence, the curious pigs all come over to sniff and dance for the visitors. And then I say, if we had been driving by here at 60 miles an hour, nobody would have ever known commercial hog production was occurring here. It's completely embedded, nestled in the landscape. I'm always pleasantly surprised by how long it takes the visitors, even going at a tractor speed, to notice the pigs. Their exclamations of discovery ripple through the group in gleeful gasping and pointing. Compare that to a Smithfield 5,000 hog factory in Iowa or North Carolina. First, you'd be able to smell it from a couple of miles away. Second, you'd be able to see the buildings from afar. And finally, that kind of operation dominates the decisions the farm family makes, the number of people who live in the community, and the health of the local economy. It dominates the horizon, the senses, and life. Part of stewardship is conducting our affairs in such a way that our exploits point toward the divine. As the group stands there looking at the pigs, the whole hog operation takes on a secondary role to the greater ecology. The trees provide their shelter. The electric fence controls them, not $1 million worth of concrete and steel. The natural breeze provides airflow, not sophisticated ventilation ductwork, fans, and electric motors. The pigs bless the pasture with their own manure. We don't even have to load it and haul it anywhere. No massive manure lagoons exist. Cropland can be diversified. The historic 7-year rotation of 5 years pasture and 2 years cropping created a multi-speciated landscape. Integrated farming systems that incorporate animals where the feedstocks are grown inherently bring diversity and spontaneous discovery to the landscape. A woodlot to provide lumber for the farm operations instead of a big box store lumber yard yields not only fiber, but a place for deer to hide, birds to roost, and deep roots to stimulate the hydrological cycle. Feeding the world does not require production models that bring accolades to human prowess. Farms that embed their commercial and even intensive production in the ecological nest are actually more productive than single-species mega-infrastructure farms. A farm that accentuates God's part is not only beautiful and productive, but exemplifies a visceral object lesson of, He must increase, but I must decrease. Mankind is clever. We're clever enough to build and innovate ourselves into a context that leaves God's majesty in the dust. The bigger the combine, the more we slap ourselves on the back in congratulatory praise. The bigger the chicken factory, the more satisfied we are with our prowess. Perhaps we should look instead to massaging and caressing creation in a way that focuses attention on God's exploits and us as gentle stewards. The challenge is this. When I look over my farm, do I see my exploits or do I see God's handiwork? If my participatory labor leaves me more in awe of His fingerprints, I'm probably heading in the right direction. But if my farm makes people ooh and ah over what man can do, I'm probably heading in the wrong direction. I want a farm that daily makes me marvel at God's handiwork, not to worship it, but to exult in the beauty, order, and magnificence of His creative power. I want to stumble on the fawn, find the clutch of mallard eggs by the pond, be startled by the wild turkey flushing from her nest. God brings these excitements to us just for fun, it seems. And a farm that embraces being embedded in the landscape brings that level of enthusiastic discovery even to commercial production. God help us to do it. What would you like Joel to write about? Joel is always looking for reader suggestions on which topics to cover. Please email all suggestions to reachout@plainvalues.com. Joel co-owns with his family Polyface Farm in Swoop, Virginia. When he's not on the road speaking, he's at home on the farm, keeping the calluses on his hands and dirt under his fingernails, mentoring young people, inspiring visitors, and promoting local regenerative food and farming systems. Tech Tensions, 30 Seconds Alone with God, with Tony Reinke. Our Twitter and Facebook habits make praying harder than ever. But before we look at the stats, let's take a moment to appreciate the magic of conscious life, the capacity to focus on one thing, like this article and this unfolding sentence, following it along until it ends with a little dot. No doubt as a reader, you're fighting the chronic digital urge to skim. We give our attention because we have attention to give. With our attention, we can attend to one thing and avert from another thing. The power to fixate is part of God's miracle in creation. Without attention, faith would be impossible. God not only created us to live and breathe and walk, like his other creatures, he wants us also to believe in him and to trust his word to listen. The full scope of our affectional life becomes precious when we see it as our capacity to attend. Mind-setting is the basis of our devotion to Christ, and it gives rise to every love and longing in our heart. What our eyes linger on, our hearts will learn to love. What our hearts love, our eyes will linger on. When by supernatural grace Christ becomes the highest prize in our life, then he becomes the supreme focus of our attention. Thus, Paul challenges us to set your minds on things that are above, not on things that are on earth. Book of Colossians, chapter 3, verse 2. But in the digital age, our attention faces multiple tensions. Each day we give our eyes to movies and new music and books and online articles and viral GIFs and hot Facebook trends. We have only so many waking hours, only so many caffeinated hours, only so many ways to listen, watch, and read even a small fraction of the content that endlessly pours in from our feeds and our friends. The span of our attention is of great concern to God. Long before the media age brought with it profound changes in how we reproduced and multiplied pages in the printing press, and long before breaking news and fake news buzzed and beeped on our smartphones, God was always concerned with our focus, gospel attention. Gospel faithfulness is about attention. In 80 places in the Bible, God's people are called to take heed, which is the urgent language of attention. Specifically, we must keep God's word on the forefront of our minds at all times and in all scenarios. Deuteronomy chapter 6, verse 4 to 9, chapter 11, verse 18 to 19. We must prioritize our days for the purpose of living undistractedly. First Book of the Corinthians chapter 7, verse 35. We must not allow the business of life to consume us. Luke chapter 10, verses 38 to 42. We must never let the trivialities of this world cause us to neglect the riches of the gospel. Matthew chapter 13, verses 22 to 23. We must be watchful. 1 Corinthians chapter 16, verse 13. We must be sober-minded. Book of Titus chapter 2, verse 2. 1 Book of Peter chapter 1, verse 13. Chapter 4, verse 7. Chapter 5, verse 8. We must remain eternally alert. Revelation chapter 3, verses 2 to 3. Chapter 16, verse 15. In all these areas and others, God calls us to guard our attention. Welcome to the attention economy. Within the urgency of Christ's return, historically, the church has enjoyed a corner on the attention market. But that dominance is now long over, as law professor and technology expert Tim Wu explains in his new book, The Attention Merchants, The Epic Scramble to Get Inside Our Heads, 2016. To be sure, it isn't as if before the 20th century everyone was walking around thinking of God all the time. Nevertheless, the church was the one institution whose mission depended on galvanizing attention, and through it daily and weekly offices, as well as its sometimes central role in education. That is exactly what it managed to do. At the dawn of the attention industries, then, religion was still, in a very real sense, the incumbent operation, the only large-scale human endeavor designed to capture attention and use it. But over the 20th century, organized religion, which had weathered the doubts raised by the Enlightenment, would prove vulnerable to other claims on and uses for our attention. Despite the promise of eternal life, faith in the West declined and has continued to do so. never faster than the 21st century. Offering new constellations and strange gods of their own, the commercial rivals for human attention must surely figure into this decline. Attention, after all, is ultimately a zero-sum game. Grabbing attention is where corporate profits are made, which is why advertising is so potent. Products need time to flicker in pixels before our eyes. This monetizing of the gaze has given rise to what is now called the attention economy, run by attention merchants. The end game is profit by grabbing our attention. Thus, the competition for our gaze and the competition for our wallets is stiff. May I have your attention, please? Wu makes an important point, if slightly overstated. First, Jesus was clear in warning the first century to guard themselves from the consuming desire for wealth. Love of money is a corrosive idolatry and an attentional misfire away from the heart of the gospel. Matthew chapter 13, verse 22. Our eternal attention has always been flitting to worldly things. So the church has never enjoyed exclusivity in the market of human attention. But Wu's observation is important to see, especially as he traces the attention merchant tycoons who monetize the printing press, radio, television, and eventually the smartphone. They compete with the gospel for the human gaze. But since human attention, for all its glorious purposes, is a finite resource, theoretically our attention is a zero-sum game. Nevertheless, we still try to fill our lives with more and more media. According to a 2016 Nielsen report on media use, American adults now use media for a combined 10 hours and 39 minutes every day, a sharp rise of 1 hour from just 1 year earlier, 9 hours 39 minutes. Notice carefully what changed and what stayed the same. Most obviously, this 2016 spike in media use factors to the ubiquity of mobile devices, like tablets and smartphones. In other words, smartphone use grabs more attention without taking away much of any time we already invest in television, music, gaming, and desktop computing. Though some predictions suggest social media will start to pull viewers and advertising revenue away from television in 2017, the Nielsen stats confirm the growing suspicion that our mobile devices, our tablets, and especially our smartphones, are filling in more and more of life's little gaps with perfectly sized bits of consumable media. In this, the 10-year anniversary of the iPhone, the attention merchant's dream device, every one of my waking moments are now targeted. Mobile is a great market. It is the greatest market the tech industry, or any industry for that matter, has ever seen, technology analyst Ben Thompson wrote back in 2015. Why? It is only when we're doing something specific that we aren't using our phones, and the empty spaces of our lives are far greater than anyone imagined. Into this void, this massive market, both in terms of numbers and available time, came the perfect product. Smartphones make it possible for the attention economy to tap our little 30-second attention gaps as we transition between tasks and duties. In the past, these moments proved more difficult to target. Our attention is slightly elastic, elastic enough to fill up every empty gap of silence in our days, but in the end, it's still a zero-sum game. We have limited amounts of time to focus in a given day, and now every second of our attention can be targeted and commoditized. Never stop praying. Back to prayer. Prayer requires our divine-centered attention. For a moment, or longer, we consciously pray to the Father, in the name and blood of the Son, through the Holy Spirit, not just in our morning entreaties or mealtime thanksgivings, but little petitions sprinkling life into our days. Paul calls us to the discipline of prayer. We must not only pray without ceasing, 1 Thessalonians chapter 5, verse 17, we must pray without ceasing in a spirit of undaunted alertness, Ephesians chapter 6, verse 18, that is, with our full attention. Perhaps the best example of what it means to live a productive life while also praying without ceasing comes from the life of 19th century preacher Charles Spurgeon, who shared his secret to a close friend. I always feel it well just to put a few words of prayer between everything I do. To pray without ceasing is not a neglect of daily duties. It is not multitasking with our attention split half on God and half on work. It's about claiming the momentary transitions in our day, the rare empty moments of silence, to focus our attention on God Himself, reclaiming our prayers. So if the human gaze is both spiritually valuable and commercially marketable, where does my attention go? What has my attention? Or better, who has my attention, especially in the gaps and transitions of my day? A candid Charles Spurgeon could tell his friends, I always feel it well just to put a few words of prayer between everything I do. When I'm being honest, I say I always feel it well just to publish a tweet or two between everything I do. In the little cracks of time in my day, with my limited attention, I am more apt to speak into social media than I am to pray. That's the brute honesty of the situation. And because of this negligence, God feels more distant to my life as a result. Leave it to a leading prayer expert to connect social media habits, prayer neglect, and a felt distance with God's presence. A point made on Twitter, no less. As Peter tells us, the end of all things is at hand. Therefore, be self-controlled and sober-minded for the sake of your prayers. First Book of Peter, chapter 4, verse 7. All of this shapes what we should be doing with the margins and gaps in our daily attention. Yes, there are apps and alerts to remind us to pray,

12 ways your phone is changing you and God, technology, and the Christian life. He lives in the Phoenix area with his wife and three children. This article was originally published on January 30th, 2017 by Tony Ranke on his blog, which can be found at desiringgod.org. Connecting Family with Mark Gregston. Important versus valuable. So we fix our eyes not on what is seen, but on what is unseen, since what is seen is temporary, but what is unseen is eternal. 2 Corinthians chapter 4, verse 18. Last August, we left our home and headed to our little airport in Longview, Texas, on our way to San Jose del Cabo. We reached the airport at 4:30 p.m., and I pulled my truck up to the front door to unload our bags. It's a tiny airport with only one gate to depart and arrive and only two flights a day. I jumped out of my truck to help unload our bags and ran in to get us all checked in. In the process of checking in, a couple of Jan's bags were overweight. That was no surprise to me, as the way Jan packs her belongings looks more like we're moving to Mexico than just visiting for a week. It took us 20 minutes to get it all straightened out, making sure we were within weight limits. The flight was already boarding, so we hurried through security, got on the plane, and flew to Dallas to await our next flight. The next leg of our trip was delayed for 4 hours because of weather, so we ate dinner, walked around a bit, and sat and waited to board the plane for our retreat to Mexico. As we finally got on the plane at midnight, now 8 hours after we arrived at the Longview Airport, I remembered something. The minute I stepped on the plane, I looked at Jan and said, "I left the truck running out in front of the airport in Longview. I never went back outside and parked it." I couldn't believe it. What is the moral of my story? Many times, in pursuit of what we think is important, of great significance, we forget about that which is most valuable, of considerable importance and great worth. Let me clarify that what is important is usually focused on the here and now, and what is valuable has to do with which will retain future value. I want to direct this to grandparents who have less time on this earth and must take into consideration that time is shorter for them than those that are younger. Call it the tyranny of urgency, or exchanging what is valuable for that which is urgent. Important things may be easier or screaming to be handled quickly. The reality is that many important matters take away opportunities for some pretty valuable intentions. What is the most valuable thing you can do for a grandchild? Invest your time. Invest your money. Invest your heart. That's what it will cost you. It's a big price, but the rewards for your involvement will return to you 100-fold. In the way your family views you now and how they will remember you later. Here's what I think is valuable in the lives of your grandchildren and worthy of your provision. A listening ear. A young lady made a hurtful comment to me last week. She got in trouble for being disrespectful to some of our Heartlight staff. I merely said, "Want to hear some advice to get out of this mess?" I thought she would say, "Sure, yes, please, tell me what I need to do, or I would love to hear what you have to say." Those weren't her comments. She said, "Why would I listen to you? You don't even know who I am." She was teaching me once again a lesson I've heard many, many times before. You can't just listen for the sake of listening. Listening includes a heartfelt desire to get to know the person you're listening to, or they will smell a rat a mile away. They want someone to listen to them, and they want to be heard by someone who has an interest in them. You can be that person. That's more than important. It's more than valuable. That's invaluable. Access to wise counsel. Sometimes grandkids need to let out their frustrations. They must vent to someone who will keep private their stupid comments and absurd accusations. They know they're being ridiculous. They're just mad, and they want to get that anger out. You can be a safe place where they can let off some of their steam without scolding or making fun of what they say. Give them time to speak what is on their hearts or stuck in their heads, and they'll either come to some resolution or ask you a question to help them get to one. When you have been this funnel of frustration a number of times, you'll begin to win the right to be heard in the deeper, harder issues your grandchild will eventually bring to the table. I call those decision discussions, where they generally want to know what you think so they can come to a decision about something in their hearts. The grandparent with a listening ear can move a grandchild to a deeper level where they know there is always available understanding, compassionate listening, and healthy processing of their emotional turmoil. That's more than important or valuable. It's absolutely invaluable. Help with the puzzle of life. Ever put together one of those 1,000-piece puzzles you spread out over a table and all gather around doing their part? It's funny to me that these usually take place at family events. The process reflects God's piecing together

0: of his masterpiece through all the family members putting together their conglomeration of jagged parts. Everyone usually selects a part of the puzzle and begins their work. They search and try to make the pieces fit, just like in life. I don't know about you, but usually during this table activity, I hear the following comments from my grandkids. This piece doesn't fit. There are some pieces missing. I don't get how this is going to look. This just don't go together. I'm getting worn out. This is taking so much time. Wise grandparents keep grandkids on course by responding with the following. This is how it fits together. Take your time. There's no hurry. Let's look at the bigger picture. Each piece is important. The dark pieces are just as needed as the brighter pieces. Keep going. It's coming together. Throughout the process, wise grandparents explain how it takes all the colors to bring about the majesty of this masterpiece, just like life. How it takes time to get things right, just like life. How the dark pieces make the brighter pieces come to life, just like life. See my point? Helping grandkids put together a jigsaw puzzle is a lot like helping them put together the pieces of their lives. When you help them see and understand the similarities, that's invaluable. Wise grandparents sacrifice the important things of today for the more valuable stuff of the future. That's what they do best. Oh, and about my truck? Yes, it ran for 8 hours at the airport that night. The door was partway open and the radio playing. Fortunately for me, my focus on the important didn't cost me what was more valuable. Putting your focus on your awesome grandkids. That's invaluable.
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0: I'm Dr. Anthony Lizowitz, and this is Climate Connections. The Mary Ellen McCormick Complex, built in the 1930s, was Boston's first public housing project. And now, a major overhaul will revitalize the complex and prepare it for the changing climate.
1: How do we make it more sustainable and more livable for the next 100 years?
0: Devanshi Purohit is with CBT Architects, which drafted the master plan for the redevelopment. It includes all-electric, energy-efficient units for current residents, new market-rate housing, and business space amid parks and other gathering areas. When designing the outdoor spaces, the team preserved mature trees that provide shade, so people can stay cooler even as the climate warms. Climate change is also increasing the risk of flooding from storm surge and sea level rise in nearby Boston Harbor, so the complex will be raised to ensure every building sits above projected future flood levels. And the landscaping will include features such as rain gardens that help water soak underground instead of pooling.
1: It's all just about keeping the water out, keeping the systems running, and making sure that the residents are safe.
0: The first new building will open this fall, with more to come over the next two decades, creating a climate-resilient future for a historic Boston neighborhood. Climate Connections is produced by the Yale Center for Environmental Communication. To learn more about climate change, visit climateconnections.org.
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4: Next is a brief poetry moment. The poem is by Jane Kenyon. It is entitled August Rain After Haying.

fills the barn. Only the rake and one empty wagon are left in the field. In the ditches, goldenrod bends to the ground. Even at noon, the house is dark. In my room, under the eaves, I hear the steady benevolence of water-washed dust raised by the haying from parch and car and garden chair. We are shorn and purified, as if tonsured. The grass resolves to grow again, receiving the rain to that end. But my disordered soul thirsts after something it cannot name. This is Ellen Mayer, looking forward to being with you again.

Next is a brief poetry moment. The poem is by Jane Kenyon, and it is entitled, Let Evening Come. Let the light of late afternoon shine through chinks in the barn, moving up the bales as the sun moves down. Let the cricket take up chafing as a woman takes up her needles and her yarn. Let evening come. Let dew collect on the hoe abandoned in long grass. Let the stars appear and the moon disclose her silver horn. Let the fox go back to its sandy den. Let the wind die down. Let the shed go black inside. Let evening come. To the bottle in the ditch, to the scoop in the oats, to air in the lung, let evening come. Let it come as it will, and don't be afraid. God does not leave us comfortless, so let evening come. This is Ellen Mayer, looking forward to being with you again.

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1: All right, it is just past 7 o'clock and time for the USA Today update here this evening on Cleveland Sight Center Radio. As we look at today's edition of the USA Today newspaper, let's look at the front page with a story that deals with weather and deals with water. And the headline, parts of U.S. could see water bills double. And Doyle Rice of USA Today writes that hotter, drier weather sets up a collision course. Well, for many of you, get ready to pay more for your water, a lot more. In some parts of the United States, mainly in the West, hotter, drier weather over the next couple of decades because of global warming could lead to a dramatic increase in residential water bills. That's according to a study published July 8th. It suggests that some folks could see a doubling of their monthly charges. In this study, which appeared in the peer-reviewed British journal Nature Sustainability, Stanford University researchers found that costly drought resilience projects, such as desalination and water reuse systems, could push many low-income households into severe water affordability crises. The lead author of the study, named Jennifer Skirker of Stanford University, she said in a statement, quote, "Climate change stresses water supplies and forces utilities to build expensive new infrastructure to maintain reliability." And according to study co-author Sarah Fletcher, also of Stanford, she says climate adaptation and water affordability are on a collision course. Skirker told USA Today that in some water-stressed American cities, climate change could double water bills because it would require cities to make expensive new infrastructure investments. She said in an email to USA Today, she said this, "It's a problem because many people are already struggling to afford their water bills, and this will only worsen with climate change." Well, water infrastructure in the United States is mainly financed by utilities through increased water rates. She said this pits water affordability against reliability when in reality we need both. Skirker said that if the weather's hotter and drier, water demands in cities would likely increase while water supplies decrease. That could force utilities to invest in more alternative supply infrastructure, such as potable reuse, desalination, or even water transfer infrastructure. Such infrastructure is expensive, according to her. And she also said this, "Currently, the main path utilities in the U.S. pay for this infrastructure is through increased water rates, which leads to higher water bills for households." According to the study, the average cost of tap water in the United States has increased 3 times faster than inflation over the past 2 decades, driven largely by aging infrastructure and deferred maintenance. Skirker and her co-authors say that climate change is layering a new and poorly understood pressure on top of those strains. In one example they give, the study found that median water bills for the poorest residents of Santa Cruz, California, could rise from about $60 to $111 a month in today's dollars under a drier climate scenario. The study estimated that more than 5% of households would have to devote as much as a third of their income to water, likely forcing painful trade-offs with food, health care, and other necessities. To understand how predicted changes in temperature and rainfall over the next 2 decades could possibly affect local water supplies and costs, this research team analyzed data from Santa Cruz. That small coastal city relies almost entirely on local surface water and a single reservoir. Skirker said this, "We focus on California and western U.S. cities in identifying other places with characteristics similar to Santa Cruz, mainly because we think this issue is more likely to be exacerbated in water-scarce regions. Indeed, the West and Southwest will likely continue to be ground zero for water shortages because longer and more intense droughts are predicted in parts of those regions, agriculture, and ecosystems, according to the U.S. Geological Survey. In addition, federal climate assessments have shown that many watersheds in the West may see decreases in surface water supplies." So what's the solution, according to Skirker? Well, she said, I think there are multiple solutions. One is more assistance, such as grant and infrastructure financing programs from states and the federal government. Another, a permanent low-income household water assistance program. The federal government started this in 2021 during the COVID-19 pandemic, but the program's since expired. Fletcher, the co-author of the study, she said in a statement that, quote, ensuring reliable water access for everyone is going to require interventions at the state and federal level that go far beyond what individual utilities can do on their own. Okay, also on the front page of today's edition of USA Today, a story stemming from the death of Lindsey Graham. The headline, Graham Leaves Complex Legacy. And Christopher Kahn of USA Today wrote this and mentioned that his career checkered with foreign policy and reversals. Senator Lindsey Graham, who died unexpectedly last weekend, leaves behind a complex legacy that mirrors the political transformations that have reshaped America over the past three decades. The former Air Force lawyer from South Carolina died from an aortic dissection in which a tear occurs in the main artery that carries blood from the heart. That's according to the D.C. Medical Examiner. His preliminary ruling, Senator Graham was 71. Over his 30-plus years in Congress, Graham became one of Washington's most influential Republicans, a foreign policy hawk who championed American military power abroad, a key player in the conservative remaking of the federal judiciary, and a loyal supporter of President Donald Trump. He arrived in Washington as part of a generation shaped by the Cold War, bipartisan deal-making, and an interventionist vision of American foreign policy. He ended his career as one of the closest allies of a president whose rise upended many of those traditions. To admirers, he was a pragmatist who recognized the changing political landscape in Washington and rightfully earned a reputation as a problem solver. To critics, he became a symbol of political opportunism, repeatedly abandoning positions that he once held with conviction. No reversal was perhaps more striking than his relationship with President Trump, who in a statement called Graham one of the greatest people and senators I have ever known. Well, during the 2016 Republican presidential primary, Graham was among Trump's fiercest critics, dismissing him as, quote, race-baiting, xenophobic, religious bigot, and he warned that his nomination could damage both the party and the country. But after Trump won the election, Graham steadily moved into the president's orbit. He served as an emissary to skeptical Republicans, an advocate during impeachment battles, and a trusted advisor on matters of foreign affairs and national security. At the time, Graham framed the shift as an acceptance of political reality. He said in an interview back in 2018, "I want him to win. I want him to be successful. He beat me. The election is over." After the January 6, 2021 situation at the U.S. Capitol, Graham grew cold again toward Trump, at least for a little while. Speaking to reporters after that attack, Graham declared that he had had enough. And he said, "Trump and I, we've had a hell of a journey. I hate it to end this way." He said, "All I can say is count me out. Enough is enough." Well, that, of course, was not the end. As Trump reasserted his dominance over the Republican Party and returned to the White House last year, Graham again became one of the president's most reliable allies, helping him execute some of the president's biggest campaign promises. Graham played a pivotal role in passing the One Big Beautiful Bill that, among other things, increased spending on defense and immigration enforcement. He then became one of Washington's most outspoken backers of the Iran war, which has become increasingly unpopular among the American public and in the halls of Congress. In an interview with NBC News back in February, Graham described himself as Trump's North Star. He said then, "We disagree, but he knows where I'm coming from. He sees me helping him as much as anybody in the Senate." Well, on the night of his death, Graham called Trump to talk about the Save America Act, that long-stalled legislation the president has pushed to overhaul federal elections. The president said Graham sounded great, but told him he was tired after his recent trip to Ukraine. They planned to speak again soon. The president told NBC News Meet the Press on Sunday, "He's a tough one to lose. He was great. He was unique in every way, actually." Well, if Trump defined Graham's political contradictions, foreign policy defined his deepest convictions. Alongside the late Senators John McCain and Joe Lieberman, Graham became one of the Senate's most outspoken advocates for an aggressive American role on the world stage, especially after the September 11, 2001 attacks. He supported the wars in Iraq and Afghanistan and briefly deployed to both countries as a senator. He later condemned the decision to withdraw American troops from both countries. In recent years, Graham urged the Biden and Trump administrations to aid Ukraine as well as Israel, and he was among the staunchest backers of the Iran war. Ukrainian President Volodymyr Zelensky said he was deeply saddened by the news of Graham's death. He called the lawmaker, quote, a true defender of freedom and the values that make our world safer. The two men met in Kyiv just back on July 10th. Israeli Prime Minister Benjamin Netanyahu said his country had lost one of its greatest supporters. He said in a statement, I have lost a beloved friend. Speaking on Fox News Sunday, Senator Tim Scott of South Carolina described his colleague's relentless focus on foreign affairs and recalled a recent conversation with him. He said this, Lindsey, just being who he was, spent about 10 seconds on affordability and 90 minutes on foreign policy because you can't change the guy. And because of that, because people in South Carolina understood who he was, they kept re-electing him because they knew that he was a statesman, not a politician. Graham's political influence was perhaps nowhere more enduring than on the federal judiciary. As chairman of the Senate Judiciary Committee, Graham helped oversee the confirmation of hundreds of federal judges and played a central role in cementing the conservative majority on the Supreme Court. His stewardship on the of the confirmations of Justices Brett Kavanaugh and Amy Coney Barrett helped secure a court that is likely to shape American law for generations. In 2018, Graham passionately defended Kavanaugh, who was nominated by Trump. Amid sexual assault allegations against the nominee, Kavanaugh was narrowly confirmed to the high court. Trump, in his CNN interview on July 12th, called it the finest moment of Graham's Senate career. But even those achievements reflected the tensions that defined Graham's decades in Congress. Graham supported Barrett's confirmation weeks before the 2020 election, but 4 years earlier, Graham was among a group of lawmakers who blocked Merrick Garland's nomination to the Supreme Court in the waning days of Democratic President Barack Obama's second term. Graham praised Garland's credentials, but he ultimately stuck with the Republican line that no one should be confirmed in an election year. A native of Pickens County, Graham attended the University of South Carolina and later became an attorney in the U.S. Air Force. His parents died when he was in his early 20s, and he took responsibility for his younger sister. In 1994, Graham was elected to the U.S. House of Representatives, becoming the first Republican to represent South Carolina's 3rd congressional district in more than 100 years. Graham was elected to the Senate in 2002. In Congress, he was an impeachment manager in the Senate trial to convict former President Bill Clinton back in 1999. That's a role that put him in the national spotlight. While he made a name for himself as a conservative firebrand, Graham also became known for his ability to work with lawmakers across the aisle and on occasion break with his party. For example, back in 2013, Graham was among a group of bipartisan lawmakers who co-wrote the Gang of Eight bill that sought to boost border security while offering a pathway for undocumented immigrants to obtain legal status. Graham was also among the few GOP supporters of the DREAM Act. That was the act which would help undocumented immigrants who arrived in the country as minors become citizens. However, just as Trump and the wider Republican Party have taken a more hardline stance on immigration, so did Graham. Last year, he dropped his nearly decade-long support for the bill, saying there will be no DREAM Act, not until you deal with the millions of people here illegally. After Graham's death, Senator Dick Durbin of Illinois, a Democrat, he praised Graham's willingness to sponsor it in the first place, despite his later decision to withdraw support. And he said this, he knew the DREAM Act was my most important bill. He was the only Republican who would co-sponsor it for years. He said, I will never forget it. Well, you're in tune with the USA Today update. It's Tuesday, July 14th. And this is Cleveland Sights Center Radio, where we're taking a look at some of the stories on the front page of today's issue of USA Today. Another story we find, "My Month with a Dumb Phone Showed Me There's a Lot to Learn." That's the headline of a story by Rachel Hale, and it's on the front page today. 2 years, 3 months, and 7 days. And she writes, "I'm 24, and that's the amount of my life I've already spent on my phone, according to a screen time calculator. The statistic is sobering. I'm a youth mental health reporter at USA Today." And she says, "I've spent the past year and a half tracking the low-tech movement. I've written about college students embracing flip phones and payphones, parents turning back the clock to 1995 with retro landlines, and influencers who post attention span rehab videos. I've talked about screen time with everyone from Jonathan Haidt to Tom Brady. And yet, as I spent hours asking experts for advice about how to curb tech addictions, my own dependence became more apparent. I tried screen restriction apps that sent check-in nudges after I hit my daily limit and made me complete a 30-second word scramble before allowing me back on Instagram. One rewarded me with raindrops to water a virtual plant for staying off my phone. I even used a brick device that's physically blocked apps from my phone. But I still felt dependent. On my worst days, my screen time was upward of 8 hours. And she writes, "TLDR, I couldn't app store my way out of this. 2 years ago, I didn't even know what a dumb phone was. But after reporting on Gen Z's analog revival, I was curious what it'd be like to navigate relationships, find my way around, and experience my day-to-day life in New York City without a smartphone." So she writes, "In a move that was as much an act of journalistic curiosity as it was a personal intervention, she said, I've decided to give up my iPhone 17. On June 1st, I surrendered the most expensive thing I own and buried it in a desktop drawer, not to be seen again for a month, mostly. Then she writes, "When I first unboxed the device I'd be spending the next month with, I immediately noticed just how small it was. The Lite Phone 2, just larger than a hotel key card and weighs about as much as a Hershey's chocolate bar." She writes, "I inserted a SIM card into my new phone and manually uploaded my contacts. Then, using the Lite Phone dashboard, I selected the only tools I'd use for the next month: calls, texts, calendar, notes, music, calculator, alarm, timer, and directions. Though there were also options for podcasts and a mobile hotspot, I opted to create a new number specifically for my dumb phone. When I tried sending a text message on the phone's small e-ink screen, 'I'd like to go to breakfast,' turned into a string of unintelligible phrases. The device's best attempt at spell check was no match for my butterfingers." Oh, brother, who invited the Lite Phone? That was one friend's remark when my arrival to the group chat turned everyone's texts green. He was joking, but I soon learned that my new piece of technology would require those around me to accommodate my new lifestyle. The Lite Phone falls under the umbrella of dumb phones, which refer to devices without smart features, primarily just call and text without non-essential apps. In the first days of using my phone, settling on a date for a group outing to a play became an exercise in patience. I couldn't see other texts as I typed mine, and by the time I painstakingly responded with my availability, sans spelling issues, the conversation had already moved on. During this month, I got lost many, many times. At one point, I took the wrong subway line and ended up at the wrong station entirely. I missed a last-minute reservation at restaurant hotspot Charles Prime Rib because the text went to my smartphone, and when the Knicks won the NBA Finals, I couldn't record the moment. So I started typing slower, and the voice-to-text function, which was surprisingly accurate, became my saving grace. I allowed extra time for the subway and wrote my directions down by hand as a backup. I asked my friends to call me to relay our plans instead of texting me, and I learned to appreciate that my limited technology forced me to be in the moment. She writes, The longer I lived without a smartphone, the more I realized that the inconveniences were part of the process. So things went slower, but that was the point, and it's the reason dumb phones are having a moment. The conversation about young people's screen addiction has become more mainstream in this post-COVID world, brought on by books like Haid's The Anxious Generation, school-wide phone bans, and the U.S. Surgeon General's office warnings about loneliness and screen time. Simultaneously, Gen Z is increasingly nostalgic. They're struggling with decreasing social infrastructures and are disillusioned with the state of their finances, a growing political divide, and a job market overshadowed by AI. Influencers in their 20s and 30s are leading revivals of hobbies like needlepoint, painting, and woodwork on TikTok. Walkman sales are up 111% and instant film cameras 157%, according to Afterpay's Spring and Summer 2026 Trends Report. Eventbrite, back in June, declared it the offline summer, finding that local gatherings like picnics, block parties, and potlucks are experiencing a spike, and all led by Gen Z. Traffic on the website Dumbphone Finder jumped 12-fold from 2022 to 2025, according to the site's founder, Jose Briones. When he started the site in 2019, it listed 45 phones. Today, there are 91. The Dumbphones subreddit, where Briones is also a moderator, has 184,000 weekly visitors. Gen Z's presence in this movement is perhaps best illustrated by Dumb.co. The flip phone's average user is 24, according to Afreko Ebanks, Director of Brand and Communications. The startup grew out of Month Offline, that's a Washington, D.C.-based cohort program in which participants try out a dumb phone for 30 days. The program has a waiting list for participants, and the company's flip phones were on back order when I looked into getting one earlier this year. Ebanks said this, "When I think about Gen Z, I think about a generation of people who are the first to grow up in a world with smartphones. I think the core of it is we crave real connection to each other." Well, she goes on to write that, "I went all of 30 minutes before reaching into the drawer where my iPhone was stored. To sign into my work email, I needed two-factor authentication with a smart device or to buy a physical passkey. Well, this experience repeated throughout the month. I needed to bring my smartphone to show an usher my Broadway show ticket, and again at a restaurant where I was directed to view the menu, order, and pay my tab all by QR code." And she writes that, "Here's a non-comprehensive list of tools I realized I needed to purchase or acquire. Security key, camera, printer, photo album, credit card. Courage to explain to the server I can't dine at a restaurant without a physical menu. Meteorologist, bus map, tape recorder, a crystal ball to anticipate subway delays. And while the light phone sufficed for personal use, it struggled to keep up with my job. The speaker volume wasn't loud enough to set the phone down during interviews. There was no voice recorder, and the texting interface was unrealistic for quickly communicating with sources. The Light Phone 3, a newer model which arrived in March, it addressed many of these concerns. It has a camera and bigger typeface display, among other advancements." She writes that, "I opted for the Light Phone 2 for this experiment because the Light Phone 3 was on back order and more than twice as expensive at $699. Even as I adjusted to the newfound joys of being unplugged, I was disillusioned with how much my dumb phone still required a smartphone as backup. And even as my phone-based screen time decreased, my computer time skyrocketed. At the midway point of my experience, I decided I needed an attitude adjustment. I had been treating the project like a restrictive diet, locking away the junk food instead of changing my relationship with it. So in the second half of the month, I leaned into the digital equivalent of intuitive eating. I treated mistakes and discomfort as an inevitable part of the process and kept a media diet journal to track my thoughts. Practicing mindfulness helped me figure out why I was often scrolling on my phone in the first place. Sometimes, this even meant intentionally choosing to go online. Following the Knicks' playoff run on social media brought me joy and made me feel connected to the city around me. And next she writes, what a dumb phone taught me. On day 24 of my experiment, I found myself sitting on the floor of a house in Fort Greene during a phone-free night, reading an analog clock for the first time in years. The host, Dan Fox, he works in marketing for Lightphone, he banged a drum, signaling it was time to put away our phones. We dropped them into a metal colander, not to be seen again until the end of the evening. I'd been feeling anxious, but here, those feelings dissipated. Not everyone there had a dumb phone, in fact, most of them didn't, but they were all committed to 2 hours of phone-free time. For those 2 hours, I journaled, crafted, and read without the influence of the outside world, and for the first time in my experiment, I didn't feel like I missed out on anything else. In the weeks up to and during my experiment, I integrated myself into the low-tech community. I grooved at a phone-free party in East Williamsburg. I practiced mindfulness during a rainy Prospect Park sidewalk study with the Struthers School of Radical Attention, and discussed the philosophical meaning of space and time during the week-long Summer of Lud Festival in Tompkins Square Park. The hardest part of going without my smartphone wasn't curbing my own addiction, it was getting other people to adjust to my new life. It's only natural that people who are trying to break up with technology gravitate toward one another. These spaces also gave me room to reflect on my progress. At the start of this experiment, my attention felt constantly fragmented. When I was with people, I was physically there, but my mind was always bracing for the next notification, and I would often forget my train of thought mid-sentence. TikTok made me happy in the moment, but the next morning I couldn't recall one video I'd watched. When I traded short-form content for episodes of How I Met Your Mother and Threads for long-form magazine articles, I noticed my reading comprehension improved, and with it, my days started and ended with a sense of calm. There were some things I truly missed about my smartphone, like the ability to take and send photos, the way group chats allowed me to stay in touch with wider circles of friends. The takeaway from my experiment wasn't that everyone should get a dumb phone, it was that we might all benefit from a bit more balance when it comes to technology. At the end of a July 1st phone-free night in Fort Greene, some participants groan as Fox hands back our devices. Well, I've attended the analog night a handful of times, and in the past, the tranquility would break the moment I saw missed notifications flood my screen. Earlier that morning, my Lightphone's cellular plan had run out, so I had brought my smartphone instead. But this time, when Fox tells us to turn our phones back on, I leave mine powered off in my bag. So for a little while longer, I'm totally unplugged, and I savor the subway ride home. So all that written by Rachel Hale. She covers youth mental health at USA Today. Well, you're in tune with the USA Today update for this evening, Tuesday, July 14th, here on Cleveland Sight Center Radio. Let's check out a story in the money section in today's edition of USA Today. This kind of targets those of us in our senior years. In fact, the headline says, make most of time and money in senior years. And Nancy Schlossberg writes this special to the USA Today, saying, being old doesn't have to mean feeling it's the end. And here's her story. A doctor noticed a swelling on my left ankle. That led to x-rays, an MRI, and eventually a full-body bone scan. Some reports hinted at cancer, others at major arthritis, and others at more testing. She says, I felt if I were dancing with death, but for some reason I wasn't concerned. I am 97. Even if it is cancer, it will not change my life. The good news, there was no cancer. Frankly, I am amazed at how calm I was about the whole experience, and this led me to think about sharing thoughts about the final dance. This period is unique. We of a certain age are dealing with the final transition, waiting for death. Yet, while I feel old, I do not feel next to death. My doctor was right. I am not eligible for hospice, but I am right around the corner. The real question is how much this is impacting my life. I can no longer fake it. Before, if my back and legs hurt, I could still walk almost upright. But now I really must have my cane and am most comfortable with a walker. I'm not delighted with this new transition. For example, I need to go to Dillard's department store to buy some lingerie and get a makeup lesson for older women. My dilemma, I can drive to Dillard's, but then parking and walking is another matter. And that puts a spotlight on changes in my relationships. First of all, most of my close friends have died, and even though I know many people, I do not have anyone I could ask to take me to the doctor. Or maybe I do, but I don't want to. I want to keep those who remain in my life as friends, not as caretakers. To get a handle on this time of life, I asked each member of the group I co-lead at the Senior Friendship Center, the Aging Rebels, asked them to articulate both the best and most challenging parts of their current lives. There are contradictions, fears, and surprises, both positive, like becoming a great grandparent, and negative, like dealing with divorce. We're struggling with many questions. Am I still competent? Is my sense of self changing? Am I still experiencing joy? Do I have meaningful relationships? Do I still have a purpose? So she continues to write in this article, over and over, the word freedom emerged as the key to happiness. One woman shared that her life had fewer boundaries. When my husband died and my children were themselves parents and grandparents, I was no longer working as a nurse. I was free. Others chimed in that they were free of watering plants and pet care, free to set their own schedule, financially liberated, and simply free to fill the hours however they pleased. On the other hand, there was agreement that major challenges revolved around losses, such as physical decline. There was the loss of energy, good health, and good sleep. There was the loss of one's competency, as summed up by one man who asked, "Have you recently bought a smart TV?" One's time perspective shifts between feeling that time is running out and feeling that you have too much time on your hands. Many in my group complained they no longer had a reason to get up in the morning. And one person asked how to handle simultaneous conflicting thoughts, saying, "I want to die in my sleep, but at the same time, I want to live." While other losses included less intimacy with a spouse, partner, children, and friends, the feeling they had no purpose, and financial challenges. With so many questions, concerns, and feelings, what can we do to make this a meaningful, positive time in life? And she starts listing a few. And the first she mentions, examine your financial portfolios. One woman claimed that after a career during the era when one had pensions, she can't afford to keep living. For many, however, reductions in health care insurance make this a frightening time in life. Talk with a financial advisor about the best time to begin taking Social Security, and if necessary, many get part-time jobs. Her second suggestion, recalibrate your psychological portfolio, as she calls it. Well, just as you reassess your financial portfolio, you need to examine your psychological portfolio, your sense of identity, your emotional resilience, the way you see yourself, and your perception of how others see you. You also want to look at the strength of your relationships with friends, family, and acquaintances, and your purpose in life. Her next suggestion, strengthen your supports. And she writes, this is what I call the 4S system, supports, self, situation, and coping strategies. First, ask yourself whether your overall situation is a plus, a minus, or a neutral. Do you have personal and institutional supports? Do you see yourself in a positive or negative light? Do you see yourself as optimistic or pessimistic? And finally, do you use multiple coping strategies, sometimes trying to fix what ails you, other times trying to reframe the negatives, and lastly, trying to exercise or incorporate other practices that help you breathe and heal? Another suggestion, don't put all your eggs in one basket. She writes that if you are a writer and can no longer write, if you are a swimmer and can no longer swim, if you're a pilot and can no longer fly, then do you just give up? Well, hopefully the answer is no. It is important to grieve for what you've lost and then, over time, move on to another part of your identity. And finally, she suggests tweak your attitude about death. She writes that according to an article in the New York Times, the late anthropologist Jane Goodall said beautiful words about life's end. And it was the quote here, "I always say to people that my next adventure will be dying because either there's nothing in which you don't care, do you, or there's something, which I believe, then I can't think of a greater adventure than finding out what that something is. And that article, written by 97-year-old Nancy Schlossberg, she is Professor Emerita at the University of Maryland, author of 10 books, including Too Young to Be Old, Revitalizing Retirement, and Retire Smart, Retire Happy. Good for her. You are listening to the USA Today update here on Cleveland Sight Center Radio. It's the evening of Tuesday, July 14th. And in the sports section in today's USA Today, I find a fairly local story, and it was actually written by a writer for the Ravenna Record Courier down in the Kent Ravenna area, and he got his story in the national edition of USA Today. So way to go, Jonah. Here's the headline, PGA Tour Champions Colleague Companies Championship. No faking Johnson's love for Firestone. A story about the annual tournament that has been held at Firestone Country Club in Akron over the years. Zach Johnson has had plenty of big wins in professional golf. He's won 12 PGA Tour titles, including the 2007 Masters and the 2015 British Open. He also captured championships in two of his first eight events on the PGA Tour Champions circuit. But until this week, Johnson had never won at Firestone Country Club, which is what made his colleague company's championship this past weekend particularly sweet. He said, "I loved it since I first stepped foot on it." He was talking about Firestone. He said, "I just think it fits me. It fits my eye, but it fits me in the sense that you can't fake it around here. It may have looked like that a little bit today, but you have to execute shots. It requires for me every aspect of my game to be on, and I love it." A golf leaderboard rarely tells the whole story. It certainly didn't on a scorching Sunday at Firestone this past weekend. Johnson led by 4 strokes to start the round and 6 to end it. In between was a whole lot of drama. After a nearly picture-perfect and bogey-free third round that put him in front, Johnson had to battle through 3 bogeys in the final round. After finding the greens over and over again through the first 3 rounds, his greens and regulation percentage dipped to 38.9 in the final round. That was 7 of 18. He said this, "After that second hole, I don't think I hit a fairway until 13. That's one of those where I'm hedging my bet on the tee. Like, I'm not finding the fairway. I'm hitting the middle of the face for the most part, but I'm not finding the fairway. So hedging my bet in the sense like, okay, that pin, the right side of the fairway is terrible. Stay left. All those feelings and all those mental sentiments are going through my brain." Well, quite simply, Johnson was battling far more than the sun on Sunday, but the PGA Tour Champions rookie delivered. He bounced back from an opening bogey with a birdie. He padded his edge against last year's champ Miguel Angel Jimenez with a spectacular make out of the short rough on the 11th. And with Boo Weekly and Rory Sabatini making runs toward the top, Johnson responded after back-to-back bogeys on the 12th and 13th holes. He bounced back with pars on 14 and 15, followed by 3 straight birdies. Johnson said this, "I made 2 good par putts on 14 and 15. After that, there were some really good executed shots. A lot of solid, a lot of middle of the face, a lot of just proper golf, and obviously the scorecard showed that coming in." On the 16th hole, Johnson set himself up for success with a brilliant wedge shot from roughly 99 yards out that sailed over the water hazard, not to mention the hole, but rolled back perfectly, setting up an easy putt for birdie. He said, "I've just got to execute, stay left of the pin, and I know how that slope runs." He said, "I'm trying to hit the ball 104 yards, 105, it landed 105, and the rest is history." He said, "I remember Tiger Woods almost making a couple of twos on that pin. It wasn't easy, but I'm just saying it was one that I felt like that was a proper execution, which gave me a lot of confidence going into 17. Well, after a birdie on the 17th, he capped his tournament with a staggering birdie on 18, sending a perfect shot out of the short rough that rattled into the hole. Weekly rose from 6th place tie to start the day to earn runner-up honors. He had a 9 under 271. Sabatini made a similar rise from 10th place tie to 3rd for the tourney. Both Sabatini and Weekly fired 4 under 66 in that final round. Current Schwab Cup leader Stuart Sink was remarkably consistent, ended at 7 under 273. He posted a sub-70 score in all four of his rounds to finish fourth. Johnson said this, "My focus for the most part, especially in my off weeks, but even tournament weeks, is my body. If my body's in a position, posture, stature that is essentially somewhat pain-free, I feel like I can do some good work." Again, that's a story that was written by a local, Jonah Rosenblum of the Ravenna Record Courier, about the Kolleg Company's championship at Firestone, the final PGA tournament to be played at Firestone. You're in tune with Cleveland Sight Center Radio and the USA Today update for this evening, Tuesday, July the 14th. You may have heard this already, but there's a story with details about Sam Neill dying over the weekend. Sam Neill, 1947 to 2026, and the headline says, "Versatile actor who led Jurassic Park had said he was cancer-free in April." Sam Neill, the actor best known for playing Dr. Alan Grant in the Jurassic Park franchise, died at 78 years old. His family announced his sudden and unexpected death on the actor's Instagram account yesterday, and here's what it said. "It is with immense sadness that the one hour of Sam Neill share the news of his passing on Monday, 13th July, in Sydney, Australia." It used the Maori word for extended family. Sam was surrounded by family and passed with dignity that has characterized his whole life. That's what it said. In April, Neill had announced that he was cancer-free after undergoing a clinical trial in Australia. He had been diagnosed with stage 3 T-cell lymphoma, a rare blood cancer, in 2022. While the death was sudden, his family wrote that they were blessed by the fact that Sam remained cancer-free and expressed their deepest gratitude to hospital staff for their incredible care. The Instagram post also read, "More details to be shared later, but for now, on behalf of the family, we ask that you respect their privacy as they navigate this immeasurable loss." He was born in the town of Omagh in Northern Ireland back in 1947 on September 14th. Nigel John Dermot Neill moved to New Zealand at the age of 7 when his father retired from the army and wanted to return home. At 11, he changed his name to Sam because, as he wrote in his 2023 memoir that was titled, "Did I Ever Tell You This?" He said, "To land in a primary school with a plum in the voice and Nigel for a name was asking for trouble." Well, Neill exploded into superstardom as the gruff but undeniably lovable paleontologist Dr. Alan Grant in Steven Spielberg's 1993 blockbuster movie Jurassic Park. He reprised the role in Jurassic Park 3 as well as Jurassic World Dominion, which was just 4 years ago. He also starred in films including The Hunt for Red October, The Piano, Event Horizon, The Horse Whisperer, and Bicentennial Man. Neill reunited with his original Jurassic Park co-stars Laura Dern and Jeff Goldblum in a nostalgic Xfinity commercial that aired during the Super Bowl this past February. The actor took a humorous selfie with a T-Rex in the ad. On TV, Neill earned widespread acclaim for projects such as Riley, Ace of Spades, Merlin, The Tudors, and a villainous two-season arc in

Neil revealed in his book, Did I Ever Tell You This?, that he was fighting stage 3 angioimmunoblastic T-cell lymphoma. At the time, Neil said he had been in remission for a year and was keeping busy with film and TV projects, as well as his New Zealand vineyard. He shared in a 2023 short documentary for Australian Broadcasting Corporation's Australian Story program that he was receiving infusions of a drug that his tumor was responding to effectively. He said he would keep the procedure going indefinitely. He said, "It's like going 10 rounds with a boxer, but it's keeping me alive, and being alive is infinitely preferable to the alternative." He also said that, "I'm not in any way frightened of dying. It's never worried me from the beginning, but I would be annoyed because there are things I still want to do." Neil added, quote, "Very irritating dying, but I'm not afraid of it." Neil is survived by 2 sons and 2 daughters. And as we continue with our USA Today update, tonight is the All-Star Game in Philadelphia. And so let's share the story about the All-Star Game in today's edition of USA Today. The headline, Sanchez and Cease Appreciate Recognition. In a time when it's becoming increasingly common for players to opt out of the All-Star Game, the starting pitchers in tonight's Summer Classic still see the occasion as career-defining. Philadelphia Phillies left-hander Christopher Sanchez will be the first hurler to the hill when the National League takes the field, followed by Toronto Blue Jays ace Dylan Cease in the bottom half of the inning for the American League. The 29-year-old Sanchez is appearing in his second All-Star Game and finishing as the 2025 NL Cy Young runner-up in between. He even said this moment on Broad Street might be his best. Sanchez at yesterday's press conference said through an interpreter, "So far, yes, I think that this could be described as the best moment in my career, and I want to give full credit to God for me being able to be here, thanks to Him. And it's just a result of a lot of discipline and a lot of hard work that we put through the season." At least a handful of our All-Star honorees declined invites despite not currently being on the injured list, mostly citing fatigue or minor health issues. But Sanchez has been a paragon of durability for some time, and he's on pace to exceed 30 starts for a third consecutive season, having already taken the ball 20 times this year, tied for most in the majors, while pitching to a 2.62 ERA. That consistency becomes even more impressive considering 3 consecutive postseasons with extra work. He was the victim of hard luck last year, settling for a pair of no decisions in eventual Philadelphia losses to Los Angeles in the NLDS, despite allowing only 3 runs in 12 innings of work. Tuesday night might mean even more, he suggested, saying he would perform on behalf of his father, who could not attend and remains in his native Dominican Republic. Sanchez said this, "I just dedicate this performance to him, dedicate the whole event to him, and I love you a lot. And all that I've been able to do throughout my life, both on and off the field, it's because of you." Cease is improbably making his first All-Star appearance, despite being a regular in Cy Young conversations for several years. It was an honor the right-hander and much of baseball thought he deserved back in 2022 when he pitched to a 2.20 ERA and runner-up AL Cy Young finish. He was 7-4 with a 2.45 ERA when pitching staffs were announced on July 10th that year. He said this, "I was definitely upset in 2022. He now has a 2.56 ERA and American League best 148 strikeouts so far in his first season up in Toronto." And he said, "4 years later, I don't know if it was still fueling me, but I feel like getting to start my first one maybe made up for it. Yeah, it was disappointing then, but this is such a cool experience." In his 4th time taking charge of the National League, the Los Angeles Dodgers manager Dave Roberts regularly manages the biggest star who opted out. Two-way talent Shohei Ohtani skipped his last pitching start on Friday night to rest an ailing left knee, at that point deciding not to attend the All-Star Game. He still served as designated hitter through the weekend in Los Angeles. Roberts said he understands players' decisions but always pushes them to show up if they can. Roberts said, "It's a huge honor to be named an All-Star to be able to participate in this game.
I didn't have that. I wasn't a good enough player to be an all-star.

0: But he said the way the world is, the game is now where there's rest, recovery, injuries, which are certainly validated. I still try to encourage players to participate because it is for the fans. It's a fans game, and to be able to showcase your talents in front of everyone, it's a special moment. Los Angeles Angels center fielder Mike Trout is slated to lead off for the American League in his first appearance in the contest since 2019, and that's because of all the injuries he's had. Trout grew up roughly 45 miles away in Millville, New Jersey, and the All-Star game is on tonight. In fact, it'll start the first pitch in just a few minutes from right now. And with that, we wrap up our time here on the USA Today update. But before we leave you, let's leave you with a warm, no, let's say hot forecast for the next few days. Tonight, few clouds around and a low of only 75. It's a pretty warm low. And tomorrow, sunny skies, very hot and a high of 94. Tomorrow night, partly cloudy, low of 72. Thursday, sunny and 90. And then Friday, partly cloudy and again 90 degrees for the high. So a hot week here in Northeast Ohio. Well, thank you so much for listening to the USA Today update here on Cleveland Sight Center Radio. We very much appreciate it. Enjoy the rest of your Tuesday and have a great week ahead.
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1: 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Again, that's Anthony Griffin at 216-658-4675. Staying Connected. The Staying Connected group is a monthly meeting held for 6 months for clients that have completed the Vision of Success program. Staying Connected gives clients additional opportunities to hear from speakers and receive ongoing support from their peers who are sharing similar experiences. 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
0: And now it's time for readings from The Economist.

Greetings, listeners. This is Matthew Greenfield reading on behalf of Cleveland Sight Center Radio from that London-based periodical, The Economist, focusing on global trends, not just in economics, but in the world of politics, culture, and more. This week, we start with a rather interesting feature story looking at an aspect of culture called gamified novels, known as lit RPG, L-I-T for literature, one assumes, perhaps with a pun in there, with the slang lit also predominating in recent years. Storytelling and video games. Ready, Reader One. All Carl wants to do is smoke his cigarette. But Princess Donut, his ex-girlfriend's cat, has escaped. He reluctantly goes after the creature when slam! His building and the city beyond it is flattened like, quote, a massive tin can that had been crushed by a giant cosmic boot, end quote. Carl is one of the few survivors left on Earth. Along with Princess Donut, he is forced into a dungeon to fight various monsters. The battles will be televised throughout the universe. As they level up through the floors and try to make their escape, they earn XP, or experience points. It sounds like the premise of a video game, but it is the introduction to Dungeon Crawler Carl, a book series by Matt Dinneman, which has sold over 2.7 million copies in print. The first installment has been on the New York Times paperback bestseller list for 19 weeks and counting. The eighth, A Parade of Horribles, was released on May 12th. The audiobook is in first place on Audible's bestseller list in America. All the other books are in the top 20. A TV adaptation and a graphic novel of Carl's misadventures are now in the works. Gamified novels, known as literary role-playing games or lit RPG, are going mainstream. Such novels borrow the tropes of video and tabletop games. Unlike choose-your-own-adventure tales, however, the reader does not make narrative choices. Characters face challenges and grow stronger. They go on quests to obtain rewards. In Mr. Dinneman's novels, Carl gets tougher as he punches goblins and defeats a Karaken, a monster that is a combination of a cosmic octopus and your average suburban anti-vax let-me-talk-to-your-manager mom. Throughout the book, the reader is updated on his character's stats, health bar, XP, and special skills. Video game vernacular provides a useful shorthand. Minor figures are called NPCs, or non-playable characters. By just saying, he leveled up, I can communicate a tremendous amount of information that if I was writing traditional fantasy, I would have to demonstrate, says Seth Ring, who has published nearly 50 lit RPG titles. The core readers of lit RPG are gamers in their 30s who appreciate such elements. But his biggest audience is audiophiles, from truckers to stay-at-home mothers. The novels often have only one perspective and are usually narrated in the first person, which makes them easy to follow. Fans gush about the voice actors almost as much as they do about the authors. Though a relatively new player in Western publishing, lit RPG has been around for a while. A Russian publisher claims to have coined that term in 2013. Versions of it have long been popular in Asia. Xuanshan novels, of a type of Chinese fantasy, took off in the early 2000s. Such tales drew on the Taoist ideas of cultivation and self-improvement and followed heroes as they progressed through different realms. Japanese manga and anime often feature isekai, or another world, where characters are transported into video game-like settings with magic and sword fights. The idea is also a trope in Korean webtoons. Western writers have borrowed these ideas and created an unholy mishmash to forge their own version of lit RPG, says Andre Nadir, an author who writes under the pen name Octus. Authors including Mr. Dinneman argue that a lit RPG is less a genre and more of a style of writing. Stories might be about aliens and post-apocalyptic survival, or they might feature steampunk cowboys and orcs who enjoy cooking. In the early to mid-20th century, pulp fiction such as Raymond Chandler's The Big Sleep and Dashiell Hammett's The Maltese Falcon hooked readers with a punchy style. Lit RPG follows in that tradition, reckons Rhett Bruno, head of Aethon, a publishing house. It is filling a big void, he insists,
between ponderous fantasy epics like Game of Thrones and smutty romanticy series like A Court of Thorns and Roses. Lit RPG offers fun, light, rompy type action fantasy. Chapters are short, action-packed, and usually end with a cliffhanger. The format delivers regular dopamine hits to its readers. Writers of Lit RPG are thinking strategically on and off the page. Many self-publish their work online, chapter by chapter. Some are prolific, posting new material daily. Readers often interact with their favorite writers and leave comments on chapters, which then shape the stories. Mr. Nadir, for instance, aims for 5,000 words a day and completes a book about every 3 months. Yet it is not unusual for him to rewrite an already published chapter after receiving feedback from his fans. Authors are gaining more than XP. Loyal followers will pay for early access to chapters. One writer with the cryptic pen name Zogarth makes nearly $90,000 every month from subscribers on Patreon, making him one of the most successful authors on that platform. Writers have ample leverage if they choose to negotiate with publishing houses. Mr. Dinneman sold the print rights to Dungeon Crawler Carl to Ace Books and the audio rights to Audible, but retained the digital rights. "We found something that might change the rules of publishing," declares Seth Fishman, his agent. In fact, bespoke rights arrangements are not new, but they are increasingly common among digital-first authors. To be sure, Lit RPG is not going to win any prestigious awards. Quantity has been trouncing quality. But readers looking for escapist thrills are often forgiving. "We are trying to write really, really good stories," Mr. Ring says, continuing, "We are not trying to create the next great American novel." And on that note, we turn to an issue that is not novel at all in America, but may be novel in the continent of India. We spin the globe a little bit to focus on India's baby bus. We've heard quite a bit about that in the United States, but this global perspective takes us to India, a new demography. What a sharp slowdown in births means for the giant country and for the rest of the world. You are having too many babies. For decades, that crude message was drilled into the minds of Indians by their own rulers, abetted by inept foreign donors. In the 1960s, slogans on school buildings in India chided parents, telling them, "Two or three children, enough." By the 1970s, officials had taken a crueler turn, overseeing the sterilization of millions of young adults, usually the poor, and many forcibly. But when Indian school textbooks are reprinted this summer, they will carry a very different message. They will warn not of the dangers of having too many babies, but of the risks of having too few. That's because the world's most populous country is experiencing a baby bust. India has a total fertility rate, or TFR, a measure of children per woman, of 1.9 and falling. That is below the replacement rate of 2.1 or so needed for a stable, long-term population. In several Indian states, the TFR now matches the sputtering rates you find in rich European countries. Tamil Nadu, an industrialized state in the south, and West Bengal, a populous one in the east, each have the same fertility rate as Finland, 1.3. Maharashtra, a big western state encompassing Mumbai, is on par with Norway at 1.4. If you think of Indian demography, Scandinavia is not the natural reference point, but increasingly, it will be. India's population will still continue to grow from its current tally of 1.45 billion. It takes time for fewer births to translate into fewer people overall. But the number of births is already down by a fifth from its peak in 2001. In Tamil Nadu, 1,200 schools were closed last year for a lack of pupils to fill their classrooms. Those who do attend increasingly show up without any siblings. The government frets that India will get old before it gets rich, that the country is on a similar path to China, where the population has already peaked and is now starting to fall. Some politicians are offering cash to encourage Indians to procreate. India's demographic transition is the most striking example of a global trend. For it is no longer just wealthy places where families have few or no kids.
Over two-thirds of all countries are now below the replacement rate. Middle-income countries like Brazil, Iran, Thailand, and Turkey have been well below it for years. Poorer countries are steadily joining their ranks. Sri Lanka has a TFR of just 1.3. Tunisia's is 1.6. Morocco has fallen below replacement rate. Nairobi, the capital of Kenya, may be close to that point. In many places, birth rates are plunging despite marriage remaining near universal, and even though few women have formal jobs. India also exemplifies why this global slump is happening. Falling rates of child mortality provide one explanation. Parents need not have as many children if they can be confident that they will all make it to adulthood. But demographers have long shown that what really counts is girls' education. Schooling means that girls gain more autonomy and a greater say in life's decisions. It is no coincidence that in the 1990s, both India and much of Africa saw a huge surge in girls attending schools. It is only in the few places where most girls still don't go into formal education, like Niger, northern Nigeria, or Chad, that fertility has hardly budged at all. Education shoves down fertility in another way as well. The more aspirational parents get, the more they need to invest in each child. This dynamic is accelerated when public schools are dire. Remarkably, 39% of Indian children went to fee-paying schools last year, up from 32% in 2015. Parents are caught in an educational arms race. If your neighbors have few kids and spend more on their education, your own will be outcompeted unless you do the same. Aspiration also spreads more easily than it once did. One study showed how the arrival of cable television in Indian villages in the 2000s led to a moderate fall in fertility. Soap operas depicting urban middle-class women with small families may have changed their norms, though some wonder whether people were just watching TV rather than having sex. The smartphone is an even more powerful and distracting device for bringing the lifestyles of richer peers into poorer places. Whatever its precise cause, the baby bust has big implications. The UN, which tries to predict such things, has failed to account for the speed of fertility decline in its central forecast for the global population. Its lower forecast is likely to be more accurate. That suggests India's population will peak at around 1.6 billion in 20 years or so, and then fall back dramatically to just under 1 billion before this century ends. Asia as a whole may also reach its apex in the 2040s. As for the peak of the overall human population, that is probably coming sooner than most expect, perhaps even in the 2050s, because Africa will not be as populous as previously thought. In the worst run, most conflict-ridden places, fertility will stay high. But the lesson of India is that predictions of a future in which there are 500 million Nigerians or 3.8 billion Africans should be treated with appropriate skepticism. They grow up so fast. If most countries are set for low fertility, it will be harder for anyone to bank on imports of migrant labor to tackle their own worker shortages. In India, fertility fell below the replacement rate at a much lower level of development than most countries. Its GDP per person at purchasing power parity was less than half that of Malaysia, Mexico, and Turkey at the same point. That need not cramp growth. China and Vietnam crossed the threshold at an even lower level of income, but it will complicate policymaking. In particular, India and countries like it will be forced to divert scarce public resources into things like pensions and old age care sooner than expected. That makes it more important than ever to increase the tax take. Far more people, especially women, should be brought into India's formal labor force, for example. The sources of falling fertility, girls' education, lower child mortality, and the choices of individuals are unambiguously good. But as India and others hurtle through their demographic transition, the consequences will not be pain-free. And on that note, we turn from a very global dilemma into one that is much more local in scope. We're going to take a look at one American community here. Again, this is a foreign country for the editors of this magazine. Just keep that in mind. Bias will assuredly creep in from this European background. This is about reparations, past and present. The suburb where woke never died.
Ramona Burton, a 77-year-old resident of Evanston, a suburb of Chicago, remembers the first time she encountered blunt racism. When she was 6 or 7 years old, she visited her uncle in St. Louis. The family were turned away from a restaurant because black people were not allowed to sit indoors. Before then, Ms. Burton says, quote, "I didn't really know what prejudice was because I had black and white friends," end quote. Afterwards, she began to notice it. At school, teachers treated black children differently, she says. Black families in Evanston lived in a more crowded, run-down neighborhood. "Something's wrong here," she remembers thinking. In 2022, Ms. Burton was among the first beneficiaries of a scheme set up by the city in 2019 to pay reparations to victims of racism. She received $25,000, which she spent towards renovating her home. "The money was exciting," she says. "I felt good that I could fix my house up." But, she goes on, "it is hardly full recompense for what people of her race have suffered in America over the centuries." Quote, "I looked at it like this isn't 40 acres and a mule, a promise made to freed slaves by William Sherman, a Union general towards the end of the Civil War." Since 1989, three different black representatives in Congress have introduced H.R. 40, a bill to create a commission to explore a federal reparations program. Five states and some cities have also launched their own commissions. Yet the scheme in Evanston, a multicultural and deeply liberal spot that is home of Northwestern University, is the only one to have actually paid out money. Its proponents hope it will inspire something bigger. With President Donald Trump attacking DEI and the Supreme Court gutting the Voting Rights Act, that seems decidedly quixotic. Since the program started, 127 people have received payments. In the early stages, recipients were permitted to use the money only for home improvements. More recently, money had been paid in cash. This summer, another 44 people selected by lottery from a pool of 465 applicants will be the next to benefit. In total, $20 million is earmarked to be given away. Most of the 11,000 black people in Evanston do not qualify. For legal reasons, the scheme compensates only people hurt by redlining and other racist policies adopted by the city of Evanston in the first half of the 20th century. But Robin Rue Simmons, who developed this scheme, says the goals are bigger. This, she says, is about, quote, "the gravest crime against humanity, the institution of slavery and its legacies," end quote. Half the money comes from a property transfer tax, the rest from a tax on cannabis sales. Ms. Rue Simmons, who now runs a charity that campaigns for reparations more broadly, still believes that a nationwide scheme is possible and necessary for America to fulfill its promises of liberty and equality of opportunity. The Evanston scheme, however, is faltering. Cannabis tax revenues have raised a fraction of what was hoped. At a meeting of the City Council's Reparations Committee in March, Chrissy Harris, the chairwoman, reported that a rebellion against the project is part of the reason cannabis buyers are shunning the city's dispensaries. Judicial Watch, a right-wing group, is challenging this scheme in court on behalf of white residents, arguing that on constitutional grounds, a government cannot discriminate by race. Ms. Simmons says the reparations are not only necessary on their own terms, they will also help protect black culture. Older residents, like Ms. Burton, talk about discrimination in their own youth, but also, nostalgically, about the strength of the community. Evanston, like the Chicago region in general, is becoming less black overall. Ms. Burton worries that this is weakening black political power. President Trump, she says, is, quote, "trying to take us back to Jim Crow," end quote, and younger people do not appreciate the threat. Yet, having done up her house, she is following the exodus. She is going to sell it and move closer to her son in Atlanta, Georgia. And on that note, that final sort of ironic conclusion, we turn the globe away from America directly to focus in on perhaps American tourists are a part of this trend,
But yes, tourist focus in Japan focuses in on sex tourism. So if the kids are in the room, maybe lower the volume a little bit. Society in East Asia is the banner headline. The focus is anything goes, the old Cole Porter tune. Sex tourists fuel debate about policing vice in Japan. Mai, a 34-year-old woman in Tokyo, used to work at a hospital. But when COVID-19 overwhelmed the wards, she found her work too stressful. A single mother, she also needed money for her family. Lured by higher pay, she entered the sex trade, first working as a pornography actress before becoming a dihiru, or delivery help worker, which is slang for call girls who visit clients at home or in hotels. For a two-hour session, she earns 30,000 yen, equivalent of $190. Mai is among hundreds of thousands of women working in Japan's sprawling sex industry. The business, thought to be worth between 2 and 5 trillion yen, equivalent of $12 to $31 billion a year, is woven into male social life. One study in 2022 found that 48% of Japanese men had paid for sex at some point, compared with only 11% in Great Britain. Hagiwara, a 63-year-old man in Tokyo, recalls being taken to a brothel by senior colleagues after joining a company as a rite of passage. Emu, a man in his 30s, says, quote, "Most men around me have been at least once," end quote. Lately, however, lawmakers' tolerance for the industry has come under much strain. Two recent triggers have encouraged Japanese to re-examine the confusing thicket of laws and conventions that govern how sex work is policed. One was an outrageous crime. Last year, authorities rescued a 12-year-old Thai girl who had been trafficked to Japan and forced to work at a sex shop in Tokyo. The second concern has been the growing visibility of women who sell sex around Okubo Park, near Tokyo's red light district, where the haggling more ordinarily goes on behind neon-lit doors. Relatively few women are involved in this. Nonetheless, solicitation, waiting for or approaching clients in public, is illegal in Japan. The sight of women openly waiting for clients has unsettled the public. Compounding the public debate is the fact that some of their customers are foreign tourists lured to Japan by the cheapness of the yen. Videos of them approaching women in Okubo Park have spread rapidly online. "It is truly lamentable," said Kamiya Sohei, leader of the right-wing populist Sanseito Party, in a video. Behind the outrage lies a sense of wounded pride. During Japan's boom years in the 70s and 80s, it was Japanese men who went abroad for sex. The authorities have decided to act, at least where the streetwalkers are concerned. Recently, women around Okubo Park have been detained or arrested. Yet campaigners say it is unfair that authorities have not also been trying to punish the buyers. "Women are taken away by the police while the men who buy sex stand beside them smirking," says Kanijari Kazuna of PAPS, a women's rights group. In November, an opposition lawmaker raised this disparity in parliament. In response, Takashi Sane, the prime minister, ordered the justice ministry to re-examine current practices and consider reforms. The prospects of change has sparked very broad debate about how Japan could improve its policing of sex work. Some Japanese feminists would like their country to implement the Nordic style of regulation adopted by Sweden, France, and others, which criminalizes buying sex while shielding sellers themselves from prosecution. "Buying sex is a form of violence against women," says Ms. Kanjari. Other Japanese argue that getting tougher on buyers will drive sex work underground, leaving women more exposed to violence. Some want the industry fully legalized and regulated, as in Germany and the Netherlands. Nakayama Misato of Sente, a sex work advocacy group, argues that criminalization can mean that women are treated merely as victims, ignoring their agency. "Doing sex work is not a bad thing. It's a valid way of making a living," she says. "To be more than skin deep, any changes would have to apply not only to streetwalkers, but to Japan's vast indoor sex industry
the laws for which are riddled with loopholes and selectively enforced. Consider the practice of soap land, in which customers ostensibly pay to be bathed. If sex happens to take place in the process, officials generally turned a blind eye. Takao Yasuo of Curtin University says this is typical of Japan's approach to regulating the sex industry. The priority is to keep vice decorously out of public view. A big rethink seems unlikely. For now, the Justice Ministry is narrowly focused on street prostitution. Taking care of that is the lowest cost, highest visibility form of enforcement available to the state, says Mr. Takao, continuing, many lawmakers, especially conservatives, are sensitive to the idea of women becoming sexually promiscuous. All this according to Shimamura Ayaka, a lawmaker. Women openly soliciting sex in public have become symbols of social disorder. And on that note, we turn to another society. We started with a look at India more broadly, or rather, a look at lit RPG as the broadest global trend, focusing on India's baby bust, then to the community of Evanston, Illinois, then to Japan's sex tourism. We now turn the globe yet again. We are now back in Africa for this look at Nigeria, mentioned in a previous article. Christian activism in Nigeria. MAGA missionaries. To win over Trump's America, local groups are adopting its tropes. A bill currently being considered by America's House of Representatives would attach new conditions to financial aid sent to Nigeria. Republicans in Congress say they want Nigeria's government to do more about the violence in the northern and middle belt states of the country. Specifically, they wanted to ensure better protection of Nigerian Christians against, quote-unquote, brutal persecution. The bill would be a pain for Nigeria's government, which might have a harder time getting American aid if it passes. But it would be a victory of sorts for the country's Christian pressure groups, which have been lobbying President Donald Trump's administration since the president's second term began last year. While Nigeria's government stresses the complexity of the country's security crisis, Christian activists are finding it useful to follow American evangelicals in framing the violence in religious terms. Some even allege that a genocide of Nigerian Christians is already underway. Thousands of people, both Christians and Muslims, are killed in attacks in Nigeria every year, mostly in the north, where the state is weakest. The violence stems from jihadism, banditry, and conflicts between herders and farmers. Only a small fraction of incidents involve Christians being directly targeted for their faith. Yet, pressure groups claim that Christians are systematically persecuted and demand American intervention. If international attention is what is required to spur decisive governmental action, then the Christian community in Nigeria welcomes it, says Archbishop Daniel Oko, who leads the Christian Association of Nigeria. The Archbishop and others echo a narrative forged in America that resonates with officials in this Trump administration. MAGA-friendly missionary groups argue that, quote, mainstream media, end quote, underplay the threat to Nigerian Christians. To counter this, the groups package violent scenes into videos for social media to show the truth about persecution. Not every video we see is doctored or manipulated, says Ebenezer Obdare of the Council of Foreign Relations, an American think tank, but at some point, you find it impossible to tell the difference. One source of viral content is Equipping the Persecuted, an Iowa-based missionary group that runs a website called Truth Nigeria. The site says it reports on violence in Nigeria, quote-unquote, with fearless honesty, but it pursues a clear narrative of Christian victims and Muslim perpetrators, mixing reports of attacks in Nigeria with MAGA-minded content, such as reports on supposed mass vigils in Africa for Charlie Kirk, an America right-wing activist who was murdered last year. Christian activists approve of the country's redesignation by America late last year as a, quote, country of particular concern, end quote, for religious freedom. They have also welcomed American airstrikes against terrorist groups in northern Nigeria and the dispatch of American soldiers to help the army fight militants. Other benefits may come in the form of money and power. The bill making its way through the House recommends that some funds be dispensed to, quote, faith-based organizations, end quote.
Nigerian groups may get a slice of this pie, as well as a bump in donations from sympathetic American Christians. This may also hope for America to boost their influence via the prominent Muslim politicians from northern Nigeria. Yet their focus on the persecution of Christians is poisoning Nigerian politics. The president's national security advisor faces baseless accusations that he is in league with terrorists because he is Muslim, and a Fulani, a majority Muslim ethnic group whose members are often stigmatized as jihadists and criminals. Mr. El-Badari warns that as next year's presidential election approaches, quote, there will be more killings because those who want to use this issue as a cudgel to beat the president are going to try and stoke more tension, end quote. In Abuja, the capital, several people interviewed said they did not feel safe discussing the killing of Christians at all. Even so, those wishing to draw American attention to security problems or political threats in Africa increasingly speak in terms of Christians' rights. In Tanzania, the repression of religious leaders who denounced election time violence is being framed as a threat to Christians. Even the Rapid Support Forces, a part in Sudan's civil war that has itself been designated by America as a danger to religious freedom, is appealing to the Trump administration by stressing its army's foes' ties to Islamists. The strategy looks likely to spread. And now we turn from Nigeria to an immediate neighbor. This is Eastern Congo now. It's all right, Goma, I'm only wheeling. This is a pun, of course, about it's all right, I'm only bleeding, the old Bob Dylan song, I believe, 1965, if memory turns. Kudos to those in the listenership who recognized that allusion before I made it clear. War and Asian cargo bikes are disrupting the Shudkudu, a quintessential scooter. Wheels for Deals is the caption underneath a crude scooter made of wood carrying a load of sticks, wheeled by a young boy. For many outsiders, the symbol of Goma is a young man with an automatic rifle. Last year, the city in Eastern Democratic Republic of Congo was captured by M23, rebels backed by next-door Rwanda. It remains occupied or, according to M23, liberated. Recently, its name may also have evoked images of health workers in hazmat suits because of the Ebola outbreak that has spread from the province to the north. The true symbol of Goma, however, is an idiosyncratic, man-powered wooden scooter known as a Shudkudu. It looks as if it has been drawn by a child with its simple, angled frame and 2-meter-long deck. Yet, as a way of carrying cargo in this chaotic city, it has proved perfect. It is narrow enough to zigzag through busy markets. Rubber strips around the wheels and a spring beneath the cow horn handlebars help absorb the shock of potholes. It can bear more weight than a bicycle. Riders brag about carrying loads of more than 500 kilograms on a single Shudkudu. At $200 with no petrol costs, it is cheaper than a motorcycle. The Shudkudu was apparently invented in the 1970s by farmers on the mountain slopes around Goma to take produce downhill. To this day, Shudkudus allow young men to make ends meet. The Shudkudu is good because we don't have jobs, says Sadiki, a 26-year-old whose heaviest load was 50 cans of gas and who says he once carried a cow. It was not alive, he clarifies. The war between Congo and M23 is hurting business. Banks remain closed. Farmers have fled their land. Many aid workers have left. Sadiki says the choppers who once bought 20 kilograms of rice buy just 5 kilograms at a time, so they need him less. Meanwhile, cheap motorized cargo tricycles from India and China, known as Three Hills after the number of wheels, are competing for the remaining heavy loads. The Three Hill drivers are taking our market, says Mahate, age 23. Yet the city's emblem will endure. The UN peacekeeping mission that has been in Goma for 30 years once sponsored a Shudkudu race. The winner painted his white with blue UN letters. Souvenir sellers flog little wooden versions. In some, the center of the town is a statue of a man on his Shudkudu. It is in a very Goma twist, the sculptor was an army colonel. As a small crowd waits to take selfies, a local guide watches and says, when you go to Paris, you take a photo of the Eiffel Tower. When you come to Goma, you must take one of the Shudkudu. And on that note, we wheel onwards to our next article. This one is now returning us to the home country of this publication, Britain. But first, we'll take a look at
nearby Spain, often a vacation destination for Brits. Playing for time, Pedro Sanchez tries to ride out his fellow socialist scandals. 8 years ago this week, Pedro Sanchez became Spain's prime minister after he organized and won a parliamentary censure motion against Mariano Rajoy, the conservative incumbent. The prompt was the conviction for corruption of former officials in Mr. Rajoy's center-right People's Party, or PP. Now, Spanish politics has come almost full circle. Having promised to regenerate Spanish democracy, Mr. Sanchez finds himself weakened by scandals involving leading figures in his own socialist party. He faces calls for a general election that polls suggest the right would win. But he insists that his left-of-center government will carry on until the end of the current parliament's term in July 2027 and beyond. Two of Mr. Sanchez's closest aides in the party, José Luis Ábalos and Santos Cerdán, were indicted in 2024 and 2025, respectively, for rigging public contracts. The prime minister claimed betrayal, apologized, and vowed to carry on. But if anything, the latest blows are even more severe. Last month, a high court judge named José Luis Rodrigo Zapatero, a former socialist prime minister praised by some as a guardian of the party's current values, as a suspected leader of an influence-peddling racket. The judicial probe centers on Mr. Zapatero's controversial ties to the dictatorship in Venezuela, and in particular on a 53 million euro bailout by Mr. Sanchez's government on Plus Ultra, a Venezuelan Spanish airline during the pandemic. The judge claims the payments of around 2 million euro to Mr. Zapatero and his daughters for consultancy work were mainly a commission for arranging the rescue. Mr. Zapatero, like the other socialists targeted in judicial investigations, denies all wrongdoing. Mr. Sanchez has never clearly explained why Plus Ultra, which had only four planes, received a bailout designed for Spanish companies of strategic economic importance. Days later, another high court judge ordered police to search the Socialist Party's headquarters in Madrid. This was part of his investigation into an alleged plot by Mr. Cerdán and others to smear or bribe police and prosecutors involved in other probes. Mr. Sanchez has admitted that the party has made mistakes. But several of his aides claim that the investigations are a coordinated attempt to bring down the government by unfair means. They complain of persecution and a double standard in which cases against the socialists proceed more quickly than those involving the PP. They have half a point. Mr. Sanchez's brother and his wife face criminal charges in lower courts over conduct that looks merely unethical, not illegal, accepting an apparent sinecure in a regional government and raising funds for a university chair, respectively. In contrast, a case involving alleged abuse of power by a former interior minister in Mr. Rajoy's government in 2013 has only now come to trial. But both of the high court judges leading the latest probes have unimpeachable reputations. The investigation into Mr. Zapatero began with French and Swiss prosecutors, and the claims of persecution have diminishing returns. An unpublished poll suggests that only around half of socialist voters believe them, notes Ignacio Urquizidu, a sociologist and former socialist MP. The latest scandals have prompted two of the government's parliamentary allies, the Basque and Catalan nationalist parties, to call for an early general election. But they are not willing to bring this about by supporting a censure motion, since that would mean voting with Vox, a hard right party. In private, many socialist mayors and regional officials say that Mr. Sanchez's plan to ride out his term through July 2027 will undermine their own chances in local elections, which are due next May. But few dare say so in public. Contrary to appearances, Spain is not a particularly corrupt country. Graft is largely restricted to public contracting and party financing. Still, despite his promises, Mr. Sanchez has done little to stop this. The cost of the political stalemate is mounting public cynicism towards Spanish democracy and its institutions. The sooner the country holds an election, the better. We now turn to a British story from this British publication. This is a look into the murder of Henry Nowak and its consequences. Was this Britain's George Floyd moment, is the rather pointed question. The answer is here, right here in the subtitle, no, but Nigel Farage and his Reform UK colleagues would have you think so. The final moments of Henry Nowak's life must have been unimaginably distressing.
lying on the ground, bleeding internally from a knife wound. The 18-year-old student was clapped in handcuffs by police, who cast doubt on his claim to have been stabbed. Mr. Nowak's murderer, Vikram Digwa, had lied to officers, saying that the teenager had racially abused him and caused him injury. Mr. Digwa, a Sikh Briton from a family of Indian origin, claimed Mr. Nowak had knocked off the turban that he wears as a sign of his faith and called him a Paki, a slur. In fact, according to the judge who has sentenced Mr. Digwa to at least 21 years in prison, what happened was that the victim perhaps cheekily commented on the large dagger that the killer was wearing, another religious symbol, although most observant Sikhs carry a much smaller knife hidden under clothing. In response, Mr. Digwa grabbed Mr. Nowak's phone, sparking a scuffle, which ended with him unsheathing the 21-centimeter blade and stabbing the student several times. Even after his arrest, Mr. Digwa was not handcuffed. Mr. Faraj's recent dark turn seems prompted by a threat, a grudge, and an opportunity. The threat is from even more radical forces to reform UK's right. Rupert Lowe, the leader of Restore Britain, said that the killer should be executed and his family deported. Restore is endorsed by Elon Musk, and an opinion poll recently showed the party on 7% in the upcoming Makerfield by-election, a margin potentially large enough to stop Reform winning the seat and hand it to Labour's Andy Burnham. Tommy Robinson, a far-right rabble-rouser whom Mr. Farage had previously repudiated, led a protest on the streets of Southampton on the evening of June 2nd, which resulted in violence against the police from a handful of attendees. The grudge, privately emitted by allies of Mr. Farage, is against the Black Lives Matter movement, which began in the United States and had a worldwide impact, including in Britain, after the death of George Floyd at the hands of a police officer in Minneapolis in 2020. In his video on June 2nd, Mr. Farage refers to the response to the death of the career criminal George Floyd. Many on the right have long resented the support that mainstream politicians gave that campaign, arguing that it helped import American identity politics into Britain. They now feel they are giving the left a taste of its own medicine. And the opportunity stems from Britain's fragmented electorate. With Britain's ethnic minority population at 17% and rising, alienating non-white people will surely make it harder to build the broad-based voting bloc that used to be necessary to win power here. But with voters now split between five different parties, more in Scotland and Wales, even Reform UK's current polling of 26% may be enough for victory. Targeting the angry and making them angrier could be a winning formula. Never mind the dignified response from Mark Nowak to his own son's murder. Quote, "We do not want his death to be used to create further division, hatred, or tension," end quote. And on that note, we turn the page away from the home country for just a little bit to take a look at some toys of foreign make. A Lego Pokemon partnership shows how toys and media are joining forces. The title, of course, is a pun, this coming from the reference to God.

War said in 1999, the Danish firm has sought licenses everywhere from gaming, Nintendo, and Hollywood, Harry Potter, to sports, Formula One. Generic pirates and spacemen are increasingly squeezed off store shelves by the likes of Super Mario. Toys based on licensed intellectual property, or IP, provide more than half of LEGO's $13 billion annual revenue, estimates Circana, a research firm. The brickmaker is not the only example. Hasbro's Monopoly has versions that license everything from James Bond to Barbie. Funko, which makes the wildly popular Pop Dolls, offers likenesses based on athletes, actors, and much else. Its slogan, "Everyone is a fan of something," sums up that idea. The share of global toy sales based on licensed IP has risen from 25% to 37% in the past 7 years, says Frederic Tout of Circana. LEGO shows how the strategy can work. Tapping into another brand's fan base is less risky than investing in a new line of your own. It is also a more agile move. Last year, LEGO went big on Jurassic World sets to coincide with the new movie. This year, it will capitalize on Pokemon's 30th anniversary. IP also attracts adults, who might not buy an ordinary LEGO castle, but could be tempted to a $650 replica of one from Lord of the Rings. Changing from a kids' company into an all-ages pop culture brand has helped to nearly double LEGO's annual revenue since 2020, to over twice that of Mattel, its nearest rival. Working with partners is not easy. Pokemon staff made weekly trips to LEGO's headquarters in Billund, Denmark. 25 new types of brick were needed to get details like Pikachu's arms and Jigglypuff's ears just right. And LEGO has to send licensees a cut of its sales, though the generally higher prices of its branded sets suggest it is passing some of that cost onto the consumers. Fast-moving online culture also presents challenges. Julia Golden, LEGO's marketing and product chief, says that social media can make it easier than ever to spot trends, but harder to know which of those trends will endure over time. Creating a new LEGO range takes a good 18 months, longer than the lead time for firms making card games or plush toys. LEGO's take on K-pop Demon Hunters, a surprise blockbuster film last summer, will not be out until later this year. The company emphasizes that it still builds its own brands. Botanicals, a newish floral range aimed at adults, will probably be its best-selling line this year. But third-party IP seems to be what its customers crave. On LEGO Ideas, a forum run by the company where fans suggest new themes, requests include a Happy Days diner and a Scooby-Doo haunted house. Time for children, and perhaps adults, to make more space on the toy shelf. And on that note, we're nearly finished with this week's edition of The Economist. And so we turn to a halfway through the year summary of the best of the screens. This includes, I think, not just movie screens, but also small screens. Let's start with the best, the must-sees of TV series and films this year. Henry David Thoreau. This three-part documentary from Ken Burns explores why the American naturalist is so alluring today. In an era when many are searching for meaning, Thoreau's life and writing offer succor. Love Story. This controversial hit series imagines what happened beyond the public eye as John F. Kennedy Jr., America's most eligible bachelor, wooed an elegant outsider before their deaths in a plane crash in 1999, a doomed fairy tale that is enthralling to watch. Project Hail Mary. This film is both a science fiction caper and a buddy comedy about an astronaut and an alien. Though the film is too long, it stands out for its cinematography and droll script. Ryan Gosling is brilliant in the lead role. Now let's go to the worst, the must-not-see. To save you time, we wasted ours. The Bride. In this frightfully bad film, a dead woman is reanimated to marry a lonely monster. The movie mixes too many genres, from sci-fi and gothic noir to Bonnie and Clyde-style capers. This remake of a film from 1935 never fully comes to life. Ladies First. A man whacks his head and wakes up in a world where gender roles are flipped. This over-the-top film offers endless scenes of men being sexually harassed and getting cosmetic surgery, while women eat burgers and pass wind. Michael. This nauseating biopic is a sanitized and sanctified version of Michael Jackson's life story. For a movie about an oddball megastar who befriended a chimpanzee, most of it is also

0: surprisingly dull. Wuthering Heights. Emerald Fennel turns a haunting tale of class, obsession, and revenge into a bodice ripper. She rounds off the sharpest edges of the story and focuses on the erotic awakening of Kathy and Heathcliff. And on that note, that's the survey of what to miss this particular movie and TV season. Hopefully you will not miss the next episode of this. This is indeed a must-listen broadcast. I'll catch you next time here on The Economist. This is Matthew Greenfield from Cleveland Sight Center Radio, wishing you, as always, happy listening.
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2: Next is a brief poetry moment. The poet is Jane Kenyon, who was born in Ann Arbor, Michigan in 1947. She published 4 collections of poetry and translated the poetry of Anna Akhmatova. She was awarded a Guggenheim Fellowship, the Penn Volcker Award, and was featured with her husband Donald Hall in the Emmy Award-winning Bill Moyer special entitled A Life Together. She died in April 1995 after 15 months of struggle with leukemia. The poem is entitled Coming Home at Twilight in Late Summer. We turned into the drive, and gravel flew up from the tires like sparks from a fire. So much to be done, the unpacking, the mail and papers, the grass needed mowing. We climbed stiffly out of the car. The shut-off engine ticked as it cooled. And then we noticed the pear tree, the limbs so heavy with fruit, they nearly touched the ground. We went out to the meadow, our steps made black holes in the grass, and we each took a pear and ate, and were grateful. This is Ellen Mayer, looking forward to being with you again.

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2: 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This is Susan, today reading The Week. Today's politics story. Democrats pulled Plattner support after rape allegation. What happened? Maine and national Democrats and a growing number of high-profile progressive Graham Plattner endorsers yesterday called for the Democratic Senate nominee to drop out of the race to unseat Senator Susan Collins, Republican, due to a rape allegation from a former girlfriend. Any accusation of non-consensual behavior is categorically false, Plattner said in a video after Politico published the allegation. Regardless of the inaccuracy of the reporting, but mindful of the political reality it will inflict, we're taking the time to reflect on the best path forward. Who said what? Maine resident Jenny Rakiat told Politico that Plattner, whom she had dated on and off, came over drunk and uninvited one night in 2021 and forced her into unwanted sex. She provided corroborative evidence. He violated multiple layers of consent that night, she told CNN. Plattner has long been controversial, the Associated Press said, but the sexual allegation sparked a flight away from the candidate. The three biggest Democratic groups trying to flip the Senate all dropped their nominee in a must-win race, Politico said, and support from key outside groups also immediately dried up. What next? If Plattner withdraws from the race by next Monday, the state Democratic Party can still replace him up to July 27th. Top Maine Democratic Party officials have discussed a pop-up convention or a statewide caucus to pick Plattner's potential replacement, but have ruled out having the state party's committee make the choice, the New York Times said. Today's immigration story. ICE sued over agent-delivered speech warnings. What happened? A man in Rochester, New York, yesterday sued the Department of Homeland Security and ICE after two agents tracked him down last month to deliver a warning notice over an email he sent in January. In it, David Strever called the acting ICE director Todd Lyons a monstrous human being who will never know peace due to his shame over protecting the obvious execution of Alex Preddy and Renee Good in Minnesota. The lawsuit, filed in federal court in Washington, D.C., accuses DHS of violating Strever's First Amendment rights and requests that the court prohibit similar investigations into lawful criticism of government officials. Who said what? The Homeland Security investigations agents who tried to confront Strever at home, then at his New York City hotel when he returned from Finland 2 days later, warned that the email to Lyons may have constituted an illegal threat. The same HSI agents issued a similar warning the same day to a poll worker in Syracuse, Paige Lynn Gagne, over a January Instagram post about the ICE agent who killed Good, the New York Times said. After Gagne went public, The Washington Post said she heard from six other people around the country, including Strieber, who say they also received similar visits from federal agents in recent months. What next? In the allegation, DHS and its components are attempting to squash free speech. It's categorically false, DHS said in a statement yesterday. But anyone who assaults or threatens our law enforcement officers will face the consequences. Today's international story. Explosions rocked Damascus during Macron's visit. What happened? Two bombs exploded near the Damascus Hotel where French President Emmanuel Macron is staying during his historic stopover in Syria. Macron, who arrived in Damascus last night, is the first major Western leader to visit the country since Bashar al-Assad's ouster in 2024. At least 18 people were wounded in the explosions, including four police officers, Syria Interior Ministry said. But Macron had already left the Four Seasons, Reuters said, and the blasts were not audible from the presidential motorcade as he headed toward his meeting with Syrian President Ayman al-Sharaa. Who said what? The explosions are a blow for al-Sharaa, who is pushed to assert full control and bring stability in war-torn Syria after Islamist-led insurgency toppled Assad, the Associated Press said. Macron played a major role in pushing Europe and the United States to drop most sanctions on Syria after al-Sharaa took over, and he is scheduled to sign memorandums of understanding as the battered country tries to lure investors to help it rebuild after 14 years of war. I have come to express France's commitment to the Syrian people, Macron said on social media. Today, together, let us open a new chapter of stability and peace. What next? France said Macron intended to stick to his planned schedule for the day before heading to Turkey for a NATO summit. It's not all bad. By sharing his story about being diagnosed with acute myeloid leukemia, Warren Shen inspired more than 8,000 people to join the National Marrow Donor Program. The 29-year-old posted a TikTok video to help him find his own donor, and the response was incredible, he told people. Of the new signups, more than 5,000 are Asian American, a community significantly underrepresented in donor databases, the magazine said. To register, participants mail in a cheek swab. Today's big question, how might a GOP convention upend the midterms? Historically unpopular and facing potentially catastrophic midterm elections in November, President Donald Trump has thrown an electoral hand grenade into the campaign calendar. For the first time ever, the Republican Party will hold a midterm convention in Dallas September 9th through 10th, a rally like none other, said Trump on Truth Social last week. And as the president tries to consolidate GOP strength ahead of a make-or-break election, Democrats see signs of desperation and political opportunities. What did the commentator say? Party officials have been planning the logistics of the event for months after Trump became enamored with the idea of a splashy midterm convention last year, said the New York Times. Given that the party in power has historically lost ground in midterm elections, Republicans see a convention so close to Election Day as offering the party a large platform to make a case to stay in power. Democrats had briefly considered holding their own midterm convention, but ultimately decided against such a pricey event. The gathering will offer Republicans a chance to highlight all the wonderful things this president has done, said Republican National Committee Chair Joe Gruters to Fox News. GOP officials also hope the convention will energize MAGA voters who don't always vote when Trump isn't on the ballot, said the outlet. Despite being designed to showcase Republican achievements, however, the planned convention is likely to have detractors, even among party officials, said Al Jazeera. Critics fear the event could draw resources away from key battlegrounds in the final stretch of the race and will shine a spotlight on Trump himself at a moment when his poll numbers are drooping. What next? It's likely that many Democratic officials are looking forward to Trump's event, said MS Now. The convention will give the minority party an opportunity to do what it wants to do anyway, connect Republican candidates and office holders to Trump. While much of the event's programming remains under wraps, officials have begun to fill in some of the details, said the Dallas Morning News. The convention will blend elements of a traditional political convention with a Trump-centered program designed to energize Republican voters. The event will also include delegates from across the country, but will feature no official party business. Europe's air conditioning debate reaches a boiling point. Americans use air conditioning just about everywhere. Europeans, for the most part, do not. But a deadly summer heat wave that threatens to become the new climate normal has sparked a fierce debate about whether it's time for the continent to finally cool down. The dispute has grown especially heated in recent weeks, said Yahoo News. Visiting World Cup fans have kept cool in American bars, restaurants, hotels, and even stadiums, while their neighbors back home suffered Europe's worst ever heat wave without much relief. Just 20% of European homes have AC, mostly because Northern Europe rarely got hot enough to justify the technology until recently, and electricity is way more expensive than in the U.S. Vast amounts of suffering. Americans and Europeans have very different ideas about physical suffering and sacrifice, said Thomas Chatterson at The Atlantic. Americans are scandalized by European reluctance to cool down, but Europeans are much more willing to see discomfort as part of life. The result is too much air conditioning on one side of the Atlantic Ocean and not remotely enough on the other. Air conditioning can save your life, but also drain your bank account and accelerate the apocalypse, said John Elledge at the New World. Running AC adds to your carbon emissions, especially if you're using cheap portable air conditioning units that people tend to panic buy during a heat wave. The flip side is that most homes overheat during the summer, with terrible effects on health, productivity, hydration levels. Europe's resistance to air conditioning is driving it insane, said Noah Smith at his Substack, Noah Opinion. The lack of AC is causing vast amounts of suffering and death as punishing brutal heat waves become more frequent. Frivolous sideshow. Adding more air conditioning to Europe's grid could create a vicious cycle, said Deutsche Welle. The electricity to power those devices is substantially generated by polluting, planet-warming fossil fuels. That only makes the problem worse. The debate may seem a frivolous sideshow, but it reflects Europe's inability to make quick, effective, wholesale transformation, even in the face of vital threats, said Rim Motaz at Carnegie Europe. The climate emergency has been coming for decades, and the continent's governments are not ready. Why trust them to manage defense if they can't properly manage a heat wave? In the spotlight, why AI firms are turning to philosophers. For years, philosophy graduates have been the butt of jokes about unemployable degrees, said Business Insider. But now they can earn six-figure salaries as the world's most powerful artificial intelligence companies try to shape how machines think and behave. High-profile philosophers are already embedded in top AI firms, including Anthropic and Google DeepMind, said Business Insider. And OpenAI's Sam Altman has claimed his company employed hundreds of moral philosophers when designing rules for ChatGPT. AI constitutionalism. Some ancient philosophical considerations are at the core of the contemporary tech industry, said The Economist. The idea of Socratic ignorance, that wisdom is realizing the extent of what we do not know, is a major principle in AI development used to avoid sycophancy. Philosophy is key to safety practices, too. Implementing the concept of AI constitutionalism, using legally or morally authoritative texts as scaffolding to direct the system, is intended to prevent ominous behavior from the model, said The Economist. Anthropic revealed earlier this year that its Claude constitution, nicknamed the Soul Doc, includes sources as diverse as Immanuel Kant, Apple's Terms of Service, and the Universal Declaration of Human Rights. The influence goes both ways, said Trend Tracker Observer. The demands of the AI industry are reshaping the longstanding landscape of philosophical thought as foundational questions regarding consciousness, morality, minds, and computation take on a new urgency. Ethics washing. The two disciplines of computer science and philosophy have never been quite as entangled or as fraught as they are now, said The Atlantic, and some experts are concerned that misaligned incentives will encourage a rush of low-quality work. There's also a degree of suspicion in the academic world that AI firms are engaging in ethics washing, said Wired. Hiring philosophers to train systems shows the companies are outwardly performing a commitment to AI safety. Even if philosophers are given free rein in tech companies, ultimately, they're accountable to investors and shareholders. And if a for-profit AI company signs your paycheck, might that compromise your research? Today's culture story, White House, Smithsonian, unworthy U.S. stewards. What happened? President Donald Trump's Domestic Policy Council late Saturday issued a report criticizing the leadership of the Smithsonian Institution and especially the National Museum of American History for allegedly painting an insufficiently positive and patriotic view of the U.S. and its founding. The Smithsonian leaders cannot be trusted to tell America's story honestly and in a way that is inspiring, unifying, and worthy of our great republic, the report said. Who said what? The Smithsonian has long been regarded as independent of the executive branch, the New York Times said, but Trump has tried to exert control over the world's largest museum institution for more than a year. The report comes in the midst of Trump's aggressive campaign to overhaul some of Washington's most sacred cultural and historic institutions, the Associated Press said, and it indicates he may be preparing to install his own team. Lonnie Bunch, the Smithsonian's first black leader, told NBC's Meet the Press he was motivated by the notion of being a more perfect union, not the perfect union, and by the responsibility to continue to make those aspirations available, accessible, meaningful to a whole range of people. What next? For more than 180 years, the Smithsonian has served the American public with nonpartisan and independent scholarship, and we remain committed to doing so, a Smithsonian spokesperson said in a statement. Today's World Cup story. U.S. World Cup stars' red card lifted after Trump call. What happened? FIFA yesterday lifted U.S. striker Florin Balogun's one-day suspension from a red card he drew during last week's 2-0 World Cup win over Bosnia-Herzegovina. The unusual decision means that Balogun, the top U.S. scorer in this tournament, can play in today's knockout round of 16 match against Belgium. Shortly after FIFA announced its decision, news organizations reported that President Donald Trump had called FIFA President Gianni Infantino following the match and asked him to review Balogun's suspension. Thank you to FIFA for doing what was right and reversing a great injustice, Trump said on social media yesterday. Who said what? Balogun's red card was one of the World Cup's most controversial and consequential decisions, the Associated Press said. But FIFA's extraordinary decision to reverse it was the first time since 1962 that a red card during a World Cup did not result in a suspension. It is highly unusual for a head of state to intervene in a soccer disciplinary matter with FIFA's top official, the Washington Post said. FIFA insists that the decision was an independent one made by its 18-person disciplinary committee, Politico said, though it didn't say if there was a vote. What next? Belgium's Soccer Federation said it was astonished by FIFA's apparent violation of its own rules and was investigating all potential options to protect the fundamental principles of fair play in our sport. Supreme Court hands Trump key immigration wins. What happened? The Supreme Court this week struck down President Trump's attempt to radically curtail birthright citizenship, a policy pursued by Trump for more than a decade, but greenlit other major elements of his hardline immigration agenda. In a 6-3 vote, the court ruled against an executive order signed by Trump on the first day of his second term, which declared the future children born in the U.S. to undocumented migrants and most visa holders would not be considered citizens. Conservative Justices John Roberts and Amy Coney Barrett joined the court's three liberals in declaring that the order violates the 14th Amendment, ratified in 1868, which grants citizenship to nearly all children born on U.S. soil. Justice Brett Kavanaugh said the order was constitutional but violated federal law. In a 91-page dissent, Justice Clarence Thomas said the 14th Amendment was intended only to grant equal rights to freed slaves. Justice Samuel Alito called the ruling a mistake that will seriously affect the country's future. Days earlier, the court ruled the administration could strip temporary protective status from more than 350,000 Haitians and 6,100 Syrians, setting the stage for mass deportations. That status lets migrants live and work in the U.S. if their home countries are deemed unsafe due to war or natural disasters. The administration tried to end TPS for both groups last year, drawing lawsuits that argued it had not followed proper procedures and was motivated by racial animus. In a 6-3 vote, the conservative majority said the TPS statute bars courts from reviewing the administration's actions on the discrimination issue. Alito wrote that there was insufficient reason to believe Trump, who has said Haitian migrants are poisoning the blood of the U.S., was driven by racism. The ruling sowed panic among Haitians and Syrians in the U.S. Many people deported to gang violence-racked Haiti are going to needlessly die, said Jeff Popoli, an attorney for the Haitian plaintiffs. Republican Ohio Governor Mike DeWine urged the Trump administration to reconsider, saying his state would lose valuable workers in manufacturing and especially health care. White House aide Stephen Miller, the architect of Trump's immigration crackdown, dismissed such concerns, saying if he had a loved one in the hospital, he'd want a licensed American nurse, not the illegal alien from Haiti. What the editorial said. The birthright decision was a welcome, necessary defeat for Trump, said the South Florida Sun Sentinel, but the court could have reached no other logical result. The 14th Amendment is crystal clear. All persons born or naturalized in the United States and subject to the jurisdiction thereof are U.S. citizens. But that win doesn't ease the human tragedy of the TPS decision, which will allow a president driven by seething racial bigotry to uproot people who have worked and raised families here, forcing them back to places the State Department deems unsafe. We oppose ejecting immigrants who have put down roots and contribute to the country, said the Wall Street Journal. But this was an open and shut case. The TPS law Congress passed in 1990 says there will be no judicial review of the administration's determination of whether a country's citizens qualify for the program, even if there are procedural errors. Justices' job is to interpret the law as written, not to impose their policy preferences. What the columnist said. Haitian communities from Florida to Ohio are bracing for what comes next, said Maria Sachati in the Washington Post. Distraught immigrants began making plans to sell or rent their homes, secure bank accounts, and figure out thorny issues like child custody arrangements. Factory and nursing home owners steeled for the loss of key workers, and longtime residents reeled at the thought of being forced back to conflict-ridden homelands they barely know. It's the sickest and most evil thing somebody could do, said Harlane, a 38-year-old Florida nurse who left Haiti at age 7. It's also rank racism, said Adam Serrer in The Atlantic, and it's astounding Alito would claim otherwise. Administration officials have made no secret of their desire to purge the United States of non-white immigrants. In her forceful dissent, Justice Elena Kagan cited Trump's own words, that immigrants have bad genes, that Haitians all have AIDS and eat household pets, that America doesn't take in enough people from Norway and Sweden. All this damning evidence was presented to the court, yet the right-wing majority shrugged it off. While he's faced the occasional setback, Trump is winning the immigration war, said Adrian Casaro in The Bulwark. In a second ruling last week, the court ruled that the administration can block asylum applications from outside the U.S., further limiting the ways people fleeing violence and repression can enter the country. And now it has a license to take away, in an instant, the legal status of 1.3 million people living under TPS, all of whom followed the rules to get here. The birthright decision was a relief, said Mark Joseph Stern in Slate. But the fact that the ruling was 5-4 and 9-0 is nothing short of stunning. to judge Trump's order unconstitutional is the only remotely plausible reading of the 14th Amendment in its historical record, yet four justices ruled otherwise. That shocking development should upend all expectations that this court could be trusted to protect the most basic constitutional guarantees. If Trump came within a single vote of rolling back a constitutional amendment, then everything is on the table. What next? While the TPS ruling most directly affects Haitians and Syrians, who will lose protected status in late July, its repercussions will affect hundreds of thousands of additional nationals, said Michael Williams in CNN.com. 17 countries have TPS designations. The Trump administration has moved to end it for 13, including Honduras, Yemen, and Nicaragua. That's led to legal challenges, but after the court's decisions, they'll likely be dismissed, allowing the administration to start deportations in the coming months. In Massachusetts, where the workforce includes more than 10,000 Haitians, employers fear losing workers filling crucial jobs, said Katie Johnston in the Boston Globe. It will decimate certain industries, said Amy Nisham of Workforce Development Agency JVS Boston, who anticipates school children stranded in September for lack of bus drivers. Chris White of Road to Responsibility, which aids developmentally disabled adults, may lose 28 workers. They're not taking jobs Americans would be doing, he said. The reality is we don't have enough people to do the work. Supreme Court gives Trump power over independent agencies. What happened? Overturning a 91-year precedent, the Supreme Court this week handed President Trump sweeping authority to control previously independent agencies, all except the Federal Reserve. In Trump v. Slaughter, the six conservative justices ruled that Trump was empowered to fire Rebecca Slaughter, a federal trade commissioner last year, because her views didn't align with the White House's agenda. The decision guts the precedent set by the 1935 Humphreys executor decision, which held that Congress could limit the president's ability to remove certain federal agency officials without cause. Writing for the majority, Chief Justice John Roberts argued that because the FTC unquestionably exercises executive power, it must therefore be controlled by the chief executive. In a scathing dissent, Justice Sonia Sotomayor said the ruling gave the president power unknown even to the English crown against which the founders revolted, elevating him above his once co-equal branches by transforming a duty to take care that the laws be faithfully executed into a license to act in defiance of those very laws. In a separate case, though, the court made the Federal Reserve exempt from that new presidential power. Roberts and Justice Brett Kavanaugh joined the three liberal justices in Trump v. Cook to rule that Trump overreached when he tried to fire Lisa Cook, a Fed governor, after accusing her of mortgage fraud. Roberts wrote that the Fed was different from other federal agencies because it was uniquely structured to maintain independence, and that the president must present legitimate cause before removing a Fed governor. Trump said he would begin that process immediately so he could proceed with ousting Cook. Justice Amy Coney Barrett, meanwhile, was skeptical of the Fed carve-out. The court's holding is in serious tension with Trump v. Slaughter, she wrote in her dissent. Might history sanction other exemptions, too? What the columnist said. The Roberts Court just took a wrecking ball to the separation of powers with Slaughter, said Alexis Romero in Slate. Now, not just the FTC, but dozens of other federal agencies designed by Congress to be insulated from partisan politics are fully under Trump's thumb. You can bet a newly empowered Trump will begin to make Nixon's Saturday night massacre look like a normal weekday. He's now free to retaliate against any agency leader who dares to investigate him for a violation of the law, refuses to attack his political rivals, or pushes back against attempts to manipulate elections. This is the world the Supreme Court has created. The ruling invites presidential abuse, said Victoria Nurse in The Economist. Trump can now pressure leaders at the SEC or the National Labor Relations Board to ignore wrongdoing by his cronies. He can lean on the National Transportation Safety Board or the Nuclear Regulatory Commission to waive safety requirements for his friends' companies. At the Federal Election Commission, he could replace commissioners with loyalists who deny that he lost the 2020 election. He may not even need to fire people. Just the threat may be enough. Yet it may be premature to declare the death of agency's independence, said Ilya Soman in Reason. That's because Slaughter and Cook, as Barrett noted, appear completely incompatible. Sure, central bank independence is a long-standing tradition, but the same is true of many other independent agencies. More exemptions could follow. The two rulings are at odds because Slaughter is a good law and good policy, said National Review in an editorial, and Cook is a mess. If the president controls the executive branch and doesn't control the Fed, then what is the Fed? It's not a legislature and it's not a court. The Constitution doesn't mention a fourth branch, but now we have one. It's no surprise Roberts and Kavanaugh are willing to shield the Fed, but not the other agencies, said Ellie Mistel in The Nation. They didn't feel like crashing the global economy and tanking their 401ks. Most federal agencies are there to protect the little guy the justices don't care about. The FTC goes to bat for consumers, the NLRB for employees. The Fed, though, protects the monetary policy that capitalists rely on to make their billions. The conservative justices are unruffled by this obvious double standard, said Zach Beauchamp in Vox. They consistently rule that their own policy preferences are constitutionally mandated, while those they disagree with get extra scrutiny. The result is that the president has an electoral dictatorship in areas where the justices agree with him. Everywhere else, the court sets policy. It wasn't all bad. A lucky man won $3.3 million at a Las Vegas slot machine without even setting foot in one of the city's famed casinos. Officials at Harry Reid International Airport, which has clusters of slot machines scattered about its terminals, reported that an unnamed traveler stopped to play a Wheel of Fortune machine before changing planes last weekend and won the seven-figure payout on a $10 bet. The airport posted a photo of the winning spin on social media and congratulated him, saying, "That's one way to spend a layover." After a terrible accident upended his life, Robert P. of Seattle has discovered a new purpose, fixing up bicycles for free and donating them to the community. The 54-year-old former computer programmer, who withheld his last name from the press, was hit by a car in a crosswalk in 2017 and spent a month in a coma. He suffered a traumatic brain injury that left him partially blind and paralyzed, as well as unable to remember his home, job, or some of his closest friends. But he could still remember what he learned from working at a bike shop in his youth. While rehabbing, Rob started collecting donated and discarded bikes in 2021. Fixing them has helped put meaning back in his days. "I'm happy that I can tune up bikes for people," he said, "so they'll be happy." Controversy of the week, Democrats. Will socialists take over the party? So it isn't just a New York thing, said Eliza Collins in the Wall Street Journal. This week in Colorado, Milad Quiros, a 29-year-old member of the Democratic Socialists of America, DSA, defeated 15-term incumbent Representative Diana DeGette, 68, in a Democratic primary to represent the deep blue Denver area. The win by Quiros, who most recently worked as a barista while studying for a PhD, is the latest advance for a socialist groundswell that is forcing a reckoning for Democrats. DSA candidates swept primary races in New York City last week, and insurgent leftists are now eyeing wins in the upcoming Michigan Senate primary, where progressive Abdul El Said leads the polls, and the Wisconsin gubernatorial primary. The Democratic establishment fears this Tea Party-like rebellion could cost them the midterms because DSA policies, rent freezes, abolishing ICE, ending USAID to Israel, could repel moderates in November. "For now, centrist Democrats are talking tough," said Andrew Howard in Politico. House Minority Leader Hakeem Jeffries has downplayed the significance of a handful of primaries, while 15 moderate House Democrats and candidates signed a letter reaffirming their commitment to growth, competition, and broad prosperity. By but in private, they're freaking out that the left's winning streak is potentially just starting. Republicans can't believe their luck, said Jonah Goldberg in the Dispatch. They've long characterized Democrats as anti-American communists. But in a truly crazy figure like Darylisa Avila Chevalier, one of the New York DSAers now headed to Congress, they've been gifted that caricature made flesh. Avila Chevalier has denounced relations with minority men and ugly white colonizer women, attended a pro-Hamas rally the day after Palestinian terrorists massacred Israeli civilians on October 7, 2023, and wants to abolish prisons, preferring to send murderers back to their community. Kyros is similarly extreme. She refuses to describe last year's deadly firebomb attack on pro-Israel protesters in Boulder, Colorado, as anti-Semitic. To call the DSA a hate group is not hyperbole, said Nora Rothman in National Review. And while its venom is right now focused on Jews, or Zionists in members' preferred euphemism, ultimately what it hates is America. Focusing on the DSA misses what's really going on with Democrats, said Nia Malika Henderson in Bloomberg. Yes, the party's voters are fed up with its gray leaders, whom they blame for not blocking Trump's second-term agenda. But that doesn't mean they want socialism. Voters' overriding hunger is for young, authentic anti-candidates willing to fight Trump head-on. In progressive areas like New York City, that translates to wins for the DSA. But in deep red Texas, voters rejected a progressive and chose young moderate James Tallarico as their Senate candidate. The DSA's rise shows Democrats need to embrace a bolder, less cautious approach to politics, not necessarily move further left. Voters aren't electing socialists because they dislike President Trump, said Harold Meyerson in Prospect. They're electing socialists because working Americans are being ground down by the cost of gas, housing, and health care, and because they're tired of watching the barons of Silicon Valley game politics to expand their fortunes and lower their tax bills. Democrats shouldn't embrace every radical policy of every DSA firebrand, but you'd think a party that's been fretting for a decade about how to win back the votes of working people would recognize the DSA's rise as a sign of what needs to happen for Democrats to return to power and hold it. Only in America. An elderly Florida man who tripped and fell in a Waffle House parking lot is suing the restaurant, saying he was distracted by its eye-catching window ads. Edward Bolts, 84, claims he failed to notice the parking lot's allegedly abnormally high and poorly maintained curb because his focus was hijacked by the ads, which by their size, placement, and orientation were clearly meant to attract the attention of customers who were already parked. A Lexington, Kentucky church is facing criticism for a viral video in which church staff in military outfits execute the devil, a man dressed in black, with airsoft guns as a congregation of young children look on and chant, "Take him out, blow him up." Pastor Dwayne Walker said he was befuddled by the outrage, saying those offended should direct their complaints to Satan, who has himself been using extreme measures in this generation. In other news, Supreme Court rejects Trump's appeal of sexual abuse case. E. Jean Carroll this week asked a federal judge to order President Trump to pay a $5.8 million civil judgment to her, a day after the Supreme Court declined Trump's request to overturn a jury verdict that he sexually abused and then defamed the writer. Carroll sued Trump in 2022, accusing him of assaulting her in a Manhattan department store in the 90s, and then defaming her by calling the accusation a hoax and a lie. A jury ruled in Carroll's favor and ordered Trump to pay $5 million in damages. Her lawyer said Trump's refusal to pay means he now also owes $800,000 in interest. A separate jury in 2024 ordered Trump to pay Carroll more than $83 million in damages for defamation. He is yet to pay that sum. After the Supreme Court refused to weigh in on the first case, Trump posted on social media that he had never met Carroll and that he was a victim of weaponization and lawfare. The U.S. at a glance, from Mesa County, Colorado, deadly fires. Raging wildfires along the Colorado-Utah border last week killed three firefighters as strong winds and high heat brewed perilous conditions across the West. The federal firefighters, Emily Barker, 38, Nick Hutcherson, 27, and Sydney Watson, 27, were part of a specialized team trained to go into remote areas by helicopter and to quickly put out new and rapidly escalating fires. The crew attempted to use tent-like emergency shelters to protect themselves from the Knowles Fire in Mesa County, Colorado, but were overcome. Watson worked for the U.S. Wildland Fire Service, a federal unit established as part of the Trump administration effort to suppress all fires, regardless of their location or risks. Barker and Hutcherson were assigned to the Forest Service. 79 fires are raging in 10 states this week, and record low snowfall last winter has put over 75% of the West in a drought. From Austin, Bibles and Schools. Overriding concerns from parents, religious leaders, and First Amendment watchdogs, the Republican-controlled Texas Board of Education last week approved a sweeping list of books every public school in Texas will be required to teach students, including numerous experts from the King James Bible. Along classical texts like William Shakespeare's Hamlet and Dante's Inferno, the list requires that students be taught Christian stories at multiple grade levels, including a picture book version of David and Goliath for elementary students, and selections from the book of Matthew for middle schoolers, and from the book of Genesis for high schoolers. The list is a highly unusual effort to mandate what students will read at the state level, rather than by school or individual teacher. It was approved amid a broader push to bring Christianity into public schools in Texas, which last year became the largest state to require that classrooms display the Ten Commandments. The new curriculum will take effect in 2030. From Traverse City, Michigan, Buttigieg swatted. Pete Buttigieg and his husband were separated from their four-year-old twins for 24 hours after being falsely accused of being a danger to their children, a swatting hoax that authorities say was politically motivated. In a Substack post, the former transportation secretary wrote that Children's Protective Services showed up to the family's house in Michigan after receiving an anonymous call from someone claiming to have spoken to a woman who claimed to have met me at a conference in Alabama, where she said I told her that I had committed unspeakable violent crimes. Buttigieg said that authorities required the children to sit alone for interviews and stay with their grandparents. I've been through political attacks in office, death threats in public life, and rocket attacks in war. But this is the ugliest thing that has happened to me since my career in service began, wrote Buttigieg, adding that he would press charges if the caller could be identified. From Washington, D.C., SCOTUS decisions. The Supreme Court sided with Vice President J.D. Vance and other Republicans who wanted to loosen campaign finance laws, potentially undercutting one of the Democrats' financial advantages for the November midterms. The court voted 6-3 to lift Watergate-era federal spending limits on how much money political parties can spend in coordination with candidates, arguing that they violated freedom of speech. The ruling is likely to shrink an advantage the Democrats have in a crucial area, broadcast advertising time. Under current law, candidates get far lower rates on TV ads than other groups. Democratic candidates have often raised more money than Republicans, enabling them to buy more ads. But right-leaning political groups have over $125 million more than their Democratic counterparts this year, which can now be deployed in coordination with candidates to fill the airwaves. The High Court also upheld state laws that ban transgender athletes from women's and girls' sports, delivering a blow to LGBTQ+ rights. They ruled 6-3 along ideological lines that separating teams based on biological sex doesn't violate the Constitution's guarantee of equal protection. The liberal justices partially dissented, but agreed the bans don't violate Title IX, which bars sex discrimination in education. The decision will affect transgender athletes nationwide, with bans now in place in 27 states. But not every decision went Republicans' way. the justices voted against President Trump in a decision upholding a Mississippi law allowing mail-in ballots to be counted if received up to 5 days after the election. Trump has claimed without evidence that fraudulent mail ballots cost him the 2020 election, and he wants to ban the practice. Chief Justice John Roberts and Justice Amy Coney Barrett sided with the three liberal judges to allow over a dozen states to maintain their post-election grace periods for mail-in ballots. The defining element of an election, wrote Barrett, has always been the electorate's choice of candidate. From Westfield, New Jersey, mystery solved. Representative Tom Keene, Republican from New Jersey, revealed this week that his mysterious four-month absence from Congress was due to him receiving treatment for depression. Speaking on the House floor, the two-term congressman said he was diagnosed with depression and entered inpatient treatment in the spring after health concerns prompted a hospital visit. He didn't elaborate on why he had entered the hospital, where he had been treated, or

0: To discover, Keen said, there is no timeline for healing.
1: Hegseth, why did he purge a military hero? Christopher Donahue was one of the military superstars, said Max Boot in the Washington Post. The four-star general led Delta Force, the Army's tough special ops unit, commanded the 18th Airborne Corps, and rose to Army commander in Europe and Africa. Revered by soldiers and fellow officers, he fought ISIS in Iraq and Syria and helped Ukraine beat back the Russians. Without a doubt, he's the Army's most experienced warfighter, said retired Army General Christopher Cavoli. But Donahue, 56, was forced last week into early retirement by Defense Secretary Pete Hegseth, making him the latest casualty of the Secretary's insidious purge of the senior ranks. Hegseth has removed at least 24 respected admirals and generals and blocked promotions for dozens more, disproportionately targeting women and black officers. Senior commanders can be relieved for cause, but what's unnerving about these ousters is the lack of any public explanation. Some of Hegseth's animus toward Donahue may stem from the 2021 fall of Kabul, said Aaron McLean in the Free Press. As 82nd Airborne Commander, Donahue was the last U.S. soldier out of Afghanistan, and Hegseth has decreed that heads should roll for our chaotic departure. But blaming Donahue, who arrived to help impose order only after scenes of desperate Afghans swarming military cargo planes shocked the world, is like blaming the fire department for starting the fire. Canning Donahue defies Hegseth's own metrics, said Mike Nelson in the Dispatch. Claims to want to rid the Army of woke distractions and focus on lethality, but is instead removing the battle-hardened commanders who have the vision, skills, and excellence he claims are a priority. Perhaps these warfighters are a threat to his frail ego. Hegseth's critics see an unsettling agenda at work, said Michael Gordon in the Wall Street Journal, squeezing out officers with valor and command experience for less accomplished political loyalists. The campaign has unsettled military officers up and down the ranks who fear retaliation for expressing the wrong political opinion. All Americans should be alarmed, said David French in the New York Times. The Trump administration is pushing the military to the breaking point with its failed war against Iran, potential war crimes in the Caribbean, and purge of officers. The institution can hold because its commitment to integrity, while not perfect, runs deep. But it cannot hold forever. World Cup, America wows foreign guests. Sometimes it takes outsiders seeing us with fresh eyes to remind us who we are and what we have, said Jim Garrity in the Washington Post. As tourists from across the globe poured into the U.S. to attend the World Cup, everyday Americans greeted visitors with big-hearted hospitality on an epic scale. President Trump's aggressive xenophobia was forgotten, as social media videos captured wide-eyed foreigners marveling at things most Americans take for granted. Well-stocked 24-hour convenience stores, such as Buc-ee's, complimentary chips and salsa at Mexican restaurants, ranch dressing, and ubiquitous air conditioning. The visitors have reminded us how relatively affluent Americans are, said Owen Tucker Smith and Chelsea Delaney in the Wall Street Journal. The average American home is 700 square feet larger than its European counterpart. American portion sizes are 42% larger than those in France, and Walmart and Costco stores are so mammoth and crammed with consumer goods that visitors were agog. Everything is three times the size, said Dutch visitor Mats van der Plaats. Trump's policies and rhetoric cannot overwrite the welcoming spirit that is America at its best, said Constance Grady in Vox. Citizens of Lawrence, Kansas have embraced the Algerian soccer team their town is hosting, with locals waving Algerian flags and the university marching band playing the country's national anthem. The proprietor of an American Legion post in Missouri converted his bar into a haven for Dutch soccer fans. And so many Bostonians joined kilt-wearing Scots in their high-spirited revels that the city was rumored to be running low on beer. It's clear that most Americans still want to be good hosts and good neighbors to the rest of the world, and Trump can't get rid of those people or these shared values with the stroke of a pen. The World Cup has given America a welcome rebound, said Scott Lindcombe in the Dispatch,
0: but it's also an outlier in a recent policy-driven decline in international tourism.

0: which has likely reduced U.S. economic growth by billions of dollars. The friendliness enjoyed by our million-plus visitors is a much-needed reminder that the words of one guy in the Oval Office don't represent a 350-million-person country. But it remains an open question whether the foreign tourism boost and good vibes can continue after the World Cup ends. America at 250. It's almost as if the last 250 years never happened, said Stephen Collinson in CNN.com. President Trump last week kicked off the Great American State Fair on the National Mall, billed as a modern-day World's Fair to celebrate the nation's semi-quincentennial, with a speech that implied the nation's greatness at this landmark moment was largely thanks to him. Rather than ruminate on America's journey and founding promise, Trump proclaimed that, like those patriots of 1776, he also had saved our country in all things following the total disaster of the Biden administration. The president wasn't supposed to be the event's headliner. He took over as the main act last month after artists including Martina McBride and the Commodores pulled out of an opening concert, having discovered the supposedly nonpartisan event was organized by Trump allies. In the end, more than 1,000 MAGA fans gathered to watch Trump run through his list of boasts and grievances, but he later claimed at least 45,000 people were there. The fear itself was bleaker than I expected, said Kate Corliss in The Washingtonian. Trump insists the event is packed with happy people, but the crowd was sparse when I visited, which is understandable given the lackluster attractions. Some attendees took photos in front of a scaled-down plywood replica of Trump's planned victory arch. Others waited to ride a 110-foot Ferris wheel that kept breaking down. Then there were the cramped mausoleum-like tents that house exhibits on all 56 states and territories. In the Nebraska tent, I learned that the state invented modern center pivot irrigation and a booth for Trump's Truth Social platform. It didn't have to be like this, said Michelle Cottle in the New York Times. A decade ago, Congress established America 250 to plan bipartisan celebrations for the nation's birthday. But it was shoved aside to make way for Freedom 250, the Trump-led group that organized this farce and rerouted tens of millions of dollars toward a politicized spectacle. Yes, the fair is a fiasco, but I love it, said Rex Pupke in USA Today. I love watching Fox News broadcast from the event, its host claiming the place is filled with excited patriots, while the scenes behind them show a vast expanse of untrod-upon grass. It's a daily humiliation for a president who craves validation. For the past 17 months, Trump has subjected Americans to the kind of bullying that pushed the founding fathers toward revolution. To experience a sense of delight and quiet satisfaction as this vain bully's big party fizzles is as American as both apple pie and real state fairs. Noted from the Hill. Nearly 4 million Americans who signed up for Affordable Care Act plans dropped their coverage this year after the loss of enhanced subsidies caused premiums to soar. An estimated 19.2 million people were enrolled in ACA plans as of February, down from the 23 million who had taken out the coverage at the end of open enrollment. From Politico, a recruitment drive is underway at the Supreme Court to more than double the roughly 200-officer security force that guards the justices and protects the court's building. The court, which has faced a substantial increase in threats, requested $210 million in security funding for fiscal 2027, a 114% increase over 5 years. From the New York Times, ICE operations cost the U.S. economy at least 668,000 jobs across 86 cities in the first 9 months of 2025, according to a new Brookings Institution study. After a crackdown was announced in Los Angeles last May, spending in immigrant neighborhoods fell by at least 20% over the next 2 months, costing the region's economy an estimated $625 million. From the Wall Street Journal, if Congress approves President Trump's request last week for $11 billion to help farmers weather the effects of the Iran war, direct government payments to farmers will this year hit $55 billion, a record high. Before that request, more than a quarter of U.S. farmers' net income was projected to come from the government. You have been listening to The Week on CSCR. This is Susan signing out. Have a great day. Bye.
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3: This is Mike Musgrave. Today, I'll be reading more poetry from the book, Where the Sidewalk Ends, written and illustrated by Shel Silverstein. My beard. My beard grows to my toes. I never wears no clothes. I wraps my hair around my bear, and down the road I goes. Mary. No one's hanging stockings up. No one's baking pie. No one's looking up to see a new star in the sky. No one's talking brotherhood. No one's giving gifts. And no one loves a Christmas tree on March the 25th. The Search. I went to find the pot of gold that's waiting where the rainbow ends. I searched and searched and searched and searched and searched and searched, and then there it was, deep in the grass, under an old and twisty bough. It's mine, it's mine, it's mine at last. What do I search for now? And that is the end of the book, titled Where the Sidewalk Ends, The Poems and Drawings of Shel Silverstein. I hope you all enjoyed the poems as much as I enjoyed reading them to you. If you have any other requests, I'd love to hear from you. This is Mike Musgrave, signing off. Thank you, and have a marvelous weekend.

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Hi, this is Kelly reading from the Cleveland Magazine, February 2026 edition, Volume 55, Issue 2. Running up that hill, Katie Moon's celebration started 4.95 meters above the ground. The pole vaulter's smile lit up as her face broke the plane of the crossbar at her personal best height. Her muscular arms flexed as she fell to the mat, and her shriek rang through the COVID-empty arena. The jump secured her Olympic gold at the 2020 Tokyo Games. A decade of hard work validated in 10 seconds. Jogging off the track to find her coach, Moon found a camera and exclaimed, "Cleveland, this is for you." 6,500 miles away, in her hometown of Olmsted Falls, the dozens of fans, family, and friends who gathered at Fat Little Buddies in the wee hours of a Thursday morning heard her, or perhaps could not, over their cheers and high fives for the local hero. Moon, formerly Nagote, who went on to win silver in Paris and 3 world championships, represents everything that is great about the Olympics. In addition to supporting her hometown in front of a worldwide audience, her journey to gold wasn't prodigious. She was 12 when she first pole vaulted. She won states as a senior at Olmsted Falls High School, the school's first championship, and broke the school's record height. But downs accompanied the ups. She lost her dad in high school, and when she got to the University of Dayton, she was homesick and uncomfortable. She transferred to Ashland University, where she won 2 NCAA Division II championships. Even on the day she won Olympic gold, misses on her first 2 tries threatened to send her home. But her resilience shone through. This month's centerfold subjects are closer to the wonder kinds, but the Winter Olympians still navigated moles en route to northern Italy. Though they maintained roots, both had to leave their hometowns as kids to further their careers. No one expected 17-year-old snowboarder Red Gerard to win gold in the 2018 Pyeongchang Games, especially after he almost missed his gold medal run with a hangover. Layla Edwards, meanwhile, overcame a knee injury this fall to become the first Black woman to compete for Team USA. More than ever, sportsmanship has left sports. Mass media reveals too much to revere most athletes as heroes. Gambling ads border college and professional sports broadcasts, which feature athletes making paychecks bigger than most of us ever will see in our lives. Even high school kids can get paid now. Edwards, Jared, and Moon, the Olympics in general, show us sports still matter. Most Olympic athletes don't make more than a modest living, instead driven by an intense desire for greatness and an obsessive passion for sports. The gains are more obscure than the major leagues, but they mirror life's most difficult and triumphant moments. These competitors inspire us to dream, work, and persevere. Written by Dylan Stewart, editor. Lay of the Land. Picking up steam. As it approaches its 100th anniversary, the Cleveland Schwitz welcomes new patrons for its somewhat secretive steam rooms and steak. "What's the password?" a man asked, peeking his head out of the windowless brick building and into the wintry air. I stammer, caught off guard. "A password? There's a password for the Cleveland Schwitz?" This place was secretive in its past life. It didn't allow women, for the most part. Enduring social media comments still share the first rule of the Schwitz: you do not talk about the Schwitz. But a password? That's new. A moment later, the door flings open. "Just kidding. Come on in." My sister and I step inside and up the creaky stairs, which smell like eucalyptus and stale cigar smoke. Today, the 98-year-old social club is hosting a ladies' day, and the space is boisterous and loud, with women in bathing suits, robes, and towels maneuvering around the building, flip-flops slapping against the carpet and tile floors. At the second-floor dining level, we're handed cocktails in plastic cups, then ushered to the cashier where we dole out $165 per person. The fee covers drinks, access to the steam room, and a cold plunge, plus a meal from noon to 6 p.m. Around the corner is a baking tray loaded with the thickest rib steaks I've ever seen, each one sliced with a bandsaw, then encrusted with hand-chopped garlic. A few steaks sizzle on the grill. The Browns 49ers game takes over every one of the dining room's TVs, and there's that lingering cigar smell everywhere. Masculinity everywhere. Yet, women have regularly been welcomed at the Schwitz on its popular Ladies' Day and co-ed days, 2 recent offerings for the long-time male-only space. While some naysayers have called Ladies' Day misguided, the Schwitz co-owner Billy Buckholz disputes that. Quote, "From 1927 till the late 50s, every Wednesday was Ladies' Day. My grandmother Lily, whose father and uncle built this place, my grandmother never missed a Wednesday," end quote.
The Cleveland Spitz has an Instagram page run by manager Ben Balog. You can find its address, 11516 Luke Avenue, on Google Maps. You no longer need to know somebody to get in. Before the team of Buchholz, Paul Rotman, Gary Watts, and other silent owners took over in 2017. Former owners Mark and Greg Balog, and before them, Gay Gold, operated with a more secretive mentality, says author Josh Womack. Some patrons still think that way. While researching for his book, Sweaty Stories from the Cleveland Spitz, Womack says he received Facebook messages telling him to leave it to hell alone and go away. But Womack, a longtime Spitz fan, wanted to explore the piece of Cleveland history and found that Buchholz was excited to share its story. Buchholz, who co-owns Murray Hill Market with his wife, Michelle, was also the keyboardist and singer of the local band Wild Horses, known for its hit Funky Poodle. He was friendlier to the idea of media exposure than former owners. In terms of the people who say it should remain a secret and it should be kept underground, I totally get where they're coming from. But at the same point, the Spitz isn't their business. It's Billy's business, Womack says. Places have to survive, and you have to adapt at least a little bit. If at one point the Spitz was surviving, today it's thriving. Buchholz's phone pings with new reservations at all hours. The Spitz started more humbly. It's the only remaining bathhouse from the three that Buchholz's great-grandfather Nathan Sharp opened with his brother Charles Sharp almost 100 years ago to help working-class Clevelanders stay clean. Spitz is a Yiddish word for bath, and the space welcomed neighborhood residents, which included Jewish people along with Hungarian, German, Italian, and Greek communities. Right from the get-go, it was not all Jews, says Buchholz, who is Jewish. Buchholz, 74, has been a regular since he was 7. His father, Norman, and uncle, Alan, gave Platzas a steam room massage where people were swatted with oak or birch leaves for much of their lives. Billy learned to give Platzas too, spending years on his top step, the hottest level of the steam room. From that vantage point, Buchholz witnessed Schwitz attendance drop in the 70s and 80s as much of its customer base drifted from changing kinsmen neighborhood. And then he saw it pick up again in the late 90s as younger generations of Clevelanders rediscovered the Spitz. With millennials flocking in, curiosity grew around the business, especially for the daughters and wives of longtime patrons. Womack's book, on display at the front counter of the Spitz, is filled with anecdotes and stories about the business. Buchholz's daughter, Samantha, provides both an introduction and epilogue. Quote, I am so proud of my dad. He has helped usher the Spitz into a modern era while holding on to what it makes it sacred, she writes. He has also welcomed many women into the experience so we can find our own joy and sacredness. My sister and I quickly learned that we can't really handle the temperatures that rise steeply in the upper steps in the steam room, except for during Platzas, a $20 add-on where we're hurriedly scrubbed down and whipped by branches on the top shelves on the top steps in intense heat. Otherwise, we stay on the bottom three cedar plank steps, acclimating to the fiery hot sauna, and chat with the women around us. We're wearing bathing suits. Not everyone is. The room is packed with mothers and daughters, groups of co-workers, friends, and girlfriends. Some lazily lounge against the steps. Others slip in and out of the room. One woman gets lightheaded and is escorted outside to cool off. Warmth radiates from the ancient furnace on the other side of the room. My mango blackberry cocktail's few remaining ice cubes rapidly disappear. But along with the sweat pouring off me, I feel tension and stress ebb out of my body. The dizzying heat becomes addictive. Fresh rounds of cocktails are periodically passed around in the room. Occasionally, someone fills a metal bucket with ice-cold water from a spout and dunks it over their head, splashing anyone in their vicinity with a shock of cold water. But the biggest jolt is the dip in the cold plunge pool. A few daring, overheated attendees wait over there. I prefer the snowy patio. There, a group of friends pass around a dab pen, its vapor mixing with the clouds of steam emanating from outstretched arms. Back and forth, icy, steamy, again and again. After a couple hours, we head upstairs for our spot at a long table next to a pair of daughters and their mothers who share their cheese plate with us. They've come to the Spitz after years of hearing about it from their fathers and husbands. Today, they're experiencing it for the first time. Like us, they've ordered the steak off the menu that also features hamburgers, salmon, fillets, and zucchini pancakes. It's the same menu offered on men's days. An attempt to swap in a steak salad special was an unexpected misstep, and as one woman told Buchholz when making a reservation years ago, she goes, let me stop you right there.
We want to eat the steaks. We want to drink whiskey, smoke cigars, and eat your rib steaks with our hands, Buchholz says, smiling. And they did. It's an absurd dinner scene. I'm wrapped in a towel, my bathing suit still damp, surrounded by other women in towels. We're all about to eat the biggest steaks of our lives. These giant slabs of meat arrive at our table that's already crowded with salads, soda, pickled peppers, beer, and cookies. Generations of women share stories about their loved ones, some alive, some gone, and make new memories in the space that's soon to reach a century of business. This living, breathing, steaming place. Buchholz's own wistful idea of community culminates here at the Schwitz. Behind these brick walls with no windows and steel doors is the great American dream. We saw into the meat and find a perfect medium rare pink slathered in garlic and grilled onions. It's simple. I savor it, this bite of Cleveland history. Getting out. Bundle up and rock out. Cleveland's annual wintertime music festival returns in a new location this year, moving from its prior spot in the flats to the Waterloo Arts District in Cleveland's North Collinwood neighborhood. Being on the east bank of the flats in more of a neighborhood format last year felt really good. It felt good to be with actual neighbors and not just in a parking lot, says festival organizer and co-founder Emily Horneck. This move to Waterloo is a much bigger extension of that. A lineup of local artists will perform in a variety of indoor and outdoor stages, making use of Waterloo's eclectic spaces like the Beachland Ballroom, the Tree Lawn, and Praxis Fiber Workshop. Plus, expect interactive children's show, art installations courtesy of Ingenuity Cleveland, fire pits, and other fun from the longtime February Fest. The event lineup features more than 35 artists, and the Cleveland's Co-Conti headlines the day with its blend of catchy funk rock. The show goes on, rain or shine or snow. Tickets are $15 or available on a sliding scale. Waterloo Road, ClevelandBrightWinter.com. Who's paying big data's bills? As data centers multiply across Ohio, they're straining the grid and your bank account. Local leaders say renewable microgrids could be the key to lowering costs. Ohio has seen a surge in data centers, with 24 located in the greater Cleveland area alone. With some of them taking over office spaces in downtown Cleveland, they're now draining the grid that powers the region's homes and businesses. The cost then gets passed on to everyone, all in the name of powering the digital world we live in. Data centers, and not just those dedicated to artificial intelligence, are being built all over the country to help power our ability to use social media, talk to our coworkers on Teams or Slack, and now use AI apps such as ChatGPT, Google's Gemini, and Microsoft's Copilot. Hundreds or thousands of servers hum inside each of these buildings. The average data center houses around 2,000 to 5,000 machines, according to the Pew Research Center. The servers need two things: electricity to run them and water to keep them cool. As future microgrids expand in the area, they might be able to mitigate the effects of the data centers on Ohio's main electrical grid. Midsize data centers, 20,000 to 100,000 square feet, can use about 10 to 70 megawatts of electricity per year, and larger data centers over 100,000 square feet use up to 200 megawatts. To put that level of electricity use in perspective, 1 megawatt hour can power an electric car for roughly 3,600 miles. 10 megawatts worth of energy could drive an electric car from Cleveland to Los Angeles and back roughly 7 times. Scale that to 2,000 megawatt hours, and you'd have enough electricity for that electric car to circle the Earth nearly 29 times. When you add all of them up, data centers have accounted for roughly 4.4% of the U.S. electricity consumption in recent years. That number might only increase. Industry and government forecasts suggest the share could soon nearly triple. The cost of that consumption is now being passed on to residents. In fact, more than half of Ohioans' electric bill reflects the cost of generating electricity from raw materials and whether power plants have the capacity to meet the state's demand. In Ohio, PGM Interconnections manages the grid powering the area and is seeing ever increasing demand driven by data centers. That's because among the 13 states it covers, Virginia and Ohio are the first and fifth largest markets for data centers, respectively. Between Virginia and Ohio, almost 900 data centers could eventually be trapped into the grid. The Pennsylvania-based company allows power plants to bid on the cost to providing electricity.
The last two auctions, one in 2024 and one in 2025, set record highs with their winning bids, which has driven electric bills up last year. And the latest results suggest bills could rise a further 1.5 to 5% this year. Ohioans have expressed significant concern over rising electric bills, and Cuyahoga County Executive Chris Roneng understands the issue, having seen his own bill rise. He says that paying for more electricity leaves residents with less money for other life essentials. Utility bills are a layer in the stack of monthly expenses for any resident, Roneng says. And as utility bills rise, that potentially makes individuals more food and housing insecure. So it's a cascading effect. Nothing is uncertain for PJM and its voting members, which includes private utilities, power plants, and transmission line companies. PJM is responsible for building new power plants, retiring older ones, and coordinating who and how power flows through the grid in Ohio and 13 other states. Its voting members are seeing record profits. For example, First Energy Corp subsidiaries have affiliate memberships on PJM. They have voting rights only at task force and lower level community meetings. Mono Nagahela Power Co, owned by First Energy, is a full voting member, meaning it participates in the competitive wholesale electricity market. Also owned by First Energy, the Illuminating Co and Ohio Edison serve over 1.7 million customers in Northeast and North Central Ohio. First Energy reported a gross profit of $9.6 million in 2024. In 2021, its gross profit was around $7.7 million. Microgrids might be Cuyahoga County's secret weapon. Their ability to be placed throughout the county will help drive down electric costs by generating renewable energy that can be used or stored during times of high demand or when the main grid falters. However, it will be years before they make an impact. We are taking steps before we run. The county established Cuyahoga Green Energy in 2021, a public energy company, to develop renewable energy products such as solar arrays and microgrids that can help stabilize the grid. The name of the game is resilient power, and choice in energy. Ronenye says, keeping costs low because of competition and ultimately the microgrids and the individual home solar retrofits can help bring down the whole cost of energy. CGE is the first new county utility in the country in over 75 years. Through its microgrids, it will help put more megawatts on the grid and create cheaper electric bills. Microgrids are local and often self-sufficient. Their power lines are typically underground and may include solar panels, gas generators, and large batteries for energy storage. They can tap into the main grid to draw power and then disconnect when needed without interruption. Unlike traditional microgrids that serve a couple of sites or locations, CGE designed its systems to serve multiple interconnected sites. When they are not connected to the main grid and are generating their own microgrids can reduce the factors that drive up bills. Any kind of local new electrons on the grid are going to help relieve that pressure and eventually help to stabilize costs, says Janetta McGowan, Cuyahoga County Chief of Climate and Sustainability. And so even if it's a commercial microgrid, it helps the grid as a whole relieve those factors that are creating this high cost situation. Right now, CGE has no operational microgrids. The Euclid microgrid will begin construction in 2027, take about a year to complete, and generate 5 megawatts. Cuyahoga County has operated a solar site in Brooklyn since 2018. A planned expansion at this site is expected to increase generations up to 4 to 10 megawatts. That is enough to power roughly 2,000 homes for an entire year. Cuyahoga had 615,825 housing units, according to the 2020 census. Overall, electric consumers use about 4,777.41% of the power generated by the county. If 10 megawatts can power 2,000 homes for a year, a county would need to generate over 3,000 megawatts to power all the housing units independently. To meet demand, the region draws on power sources outside of Northeast Ohio. The most extensive project to help generate electrons locally is happening in Painesville, where a solar array installation would be capable of producing up to 35 megawatts. It's planned to be finished by 2027. CGE's current microgrid plans primarily involve serving commercial and industrial customers.
Future projects include vital community facilities. Since these microgrids are years away, Ohioans have limited options for lowering their bills right now. They can shop for a cheaper supplier or see whether their community is buying electricity in bulk, a system known as aggregation. Cuyahogans can band together and explore the solar co-op offered by CGE. In doing so, they will be able to buy and install solar panels at a discounted price. CGE hit its 500th solar installation at the end of 2025. Even with these options available, the electric situation is expected to worsen as Northeast Ohio is poised for a data center expansion. Ohio presents two strong incentives for data centers considering expansion. Lake Erie holds massive amounts of water for cooling servers, and Ohio offers a full or partial exemption from the state's 5.75% tax on large data centers, provided state officials approve the exemption. Signal Ohio reported that Ohio waived about $127 million in taxes for data centers in 2025. Some relief is coming. Last year, Ohio issued a ruling requiring any new large data centers in AEP Ohio's territory to pay for at least 85% of the energy they are contracted to use, even if they don't use it. The plan for this tariff is to help pay for infrastructure that is needed to power the data centers. I think the operative of the day, Roy Ronanye says, is work together and with the ultimate goal of making sure we have the appropriate infrastructure to live in the digital world we live in. Food and drink. Opening Night Energy. Encore, the new cocktail bar in Playhouse Square, offers a show-stopping experience with theatrics of its own. Encore takes center stage in Cleveland's cocktail scene. The new bar complements its theatrical neighborhood with impressive, beautifully served beverages. At Encore, small details make huge impact. Opened in December in Playhouse Square's Lumen Building, the space's vintage decor nods to the cocktail bar's theatric neighborhoods. Maroon red walls and ceilings echo the coats worn by theater ushers, while a 1920s candelabra once used to illuminate the Playhouse's Connor Palace now enchants the bar. A wall of brassy mirrors and picture frames isn't just decorative. It offers clues to the spectacle ahead, like a silhouette of the Wicked Witch signifying the mezzal cocktail Elfie's Exile, $18. The drama isn't all show. Encore's cocktails are some of the most delicious and technically impressive in the city. The bar is the first venture from Encore Hospitality Group, led by General Manager Anthony DeAgostino, with Logan Niesel overseeing small bites and Marion Cypersteed shaping the beverage program. Niesel heads up North Coast Culinary, a local company for private events and pop-up dinners. He specializes in immersive culinary experiences with his Prologue dinner series, most recently showcasing a 6-course Japanese-Italian and fusion dinner at Bartleby. DeAgostino previously worked in Chicago with Boca Restaurant Group, the company behind Top Chef winner Stephanie Izzard's The Girl and the Goat. He works with Cyperstein on developing the small details, like whimsical salt air and decadent whipped blue cheese stuffed olives, that helped this bar stand apart from the others in the city. Cypersteed is a nurse by trade, but developed a deep love for mixology while living in Los Angeles and turned her interest into a consulting gig. She describes her style of mixology as a modern call back to the Prohibition era, where the art of the craft and elegance define the glass. Cleveland has been a shot and beer town for a long time, DeAgostino says. We felt there was a real need in the spot near Playhouse Square. That philosophy shows up in the drinks like Alert the Press, $18, an elevated take on a dirty martini. Vodka is washed with olive oil for a smoother mouthfeel, then mixed with herbaceous Rockwell vermouth, peppercorn, champagne, vinegar, and olive brine. This salty and savory blend is topped with Castelvetrano olives stuffed in-house with whipped blue cheese, cornichons, tobacco, and caper brine. So indulgent, they alone justify the price. Pair it with the charcuterie martini, $9, a glass with a rotating selection of cured meats, cheeses, and accoutrements. Food is intentionally limited. This is a cocktail bar first, but each dish is carefully paired and rooted in Cleveland's Gilded Era, when hot cuisine met opulent Art Deco aesthetics. On New Year's Eve, Niesel even served a one-night-only panna cotta molded in the shape of a woman's head. Regular menu standouts include What the Duck, $14, a duck
roulette with duck butter and herbes de Provence, paired with Elfie's Exile, a mezcal and reposado tequila cocktail accented with Amaro, honey, lime, and orange blossom. The citrus and honey balance the smokiness from the mezcal, a spirit many of often shy away from. That would be a shame because the drink is a spectacle. Pale yellow, like the yellow brick road, it arrives topped with pink flowers representing Glinda and a pointy rosemary sprig lit tableside, like the wicked witch herself vanishing amidst the puff of smoke. Dessert comes in the form of close but no cigar, $10, a peanut butter miso-filled dark chocolate shaped like its namesake, paired with the man without willpower, $18, a cherrywood smoked old-fashioned with banana and cinnamon-infused bourbon finished with a nutty tobacco bitters. The opening menu focuses on elevating the classics, designed to feel fresh but familiar to a broad audience, while a rotating slate of upcoming cocktails will stretch boundaries further. People walk in and are shocked to see we have real drinks here, Agostino says. As much as one can wax poetic about ingredients and technique, Encore is equally about the experience. Yes, the hospitality is polished and the drinks are exceptional. But when you see, floating towards you, the bright pink Mine to Lose, $18, a twist on a spicy margarita topped with magical salt air, and learn that it's a personification of Taylor Swift's lyrics about salt air from her song August, you realize every sip deserves a standing ovation. When you go, top shelf. D'Agostino carries an extensive liquor assortment with a focus on rum, gin, and tequila that he says is for cocktail nerds. When you go, mocktail magic. For booze without the buzz, try the killer non-alcoholic version of Mine to Lose, $12, that's flavor-packed with passion fruit, hibiscus, and that famous salt air. All the buzz. The Intervention, $18, a crowd favorite, is a vodka or espresso martini made with your choice of vodka and topped with a pinch of salt. Trends to watch in 2026. Sports bar. A new wave of sports bars is on the rise, prioritizing big screens, cold beer, and an easygoing game day atmosphere over elaborate concepts. Openings like Urban Meyer's Pint House and Tom's Watch Bar in downtown Cleveland, along with immersive venues like Cosm, point to renewed demand for places built around watching sports. Restaurant expansion. Classic favorites like Flower have opened fresh outposts. Crossley's Dive Bar has grown beyond its Eastland roots in a new location in University Heights, and the team behind Cordelia is preparing to debut a new concept, Rosie, in Ohio City, building on its Miss West nice ethos. Lao Sichuan and Shinto Japanese Steakhouse are also expanding to new areas. Middle Eastern influences. Middle Eastern flavors continue to expand their presence, building on decades of familiarity while pushing into new territory. Aladdin's Eatery and Zug have helped make these flavors grow, and recent openings like Kwa Hua Coffee House and Shebam Coffee Co. show how the influence is evolving in new directions. Dab, drizzle, or dollop. For local spice freaks, hot sauce offers flavor profiles and food pairings just as complex and rewarding as fine wine. 1. Guardian Cold Brew. Black Cap Hot Sauce. 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Adding small batch coffee to its OG fermented recipe gives an earthy depth, one of a few limited runs per year. Heat level, 6 out of 10. 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Day of the Dead. Flavor profile. Heat follows flavor in this mix of Carolina Reapers, arbol peppers, tomatillos, and garlic. Heat level, 3 out of 10. Suggested pairings, almost anything. Where to find? Lakewood's Nature's Oasis. 4. Harry Cannery. Chili's Fire Pit. Flavor profile. Fatale peppers, a rarity, bringing high heat with slight citrusy nuts. Heat level, 9 out of 10. Suggested pairings, tropical fruit salsa, curry, Bloody Marys. Where to find? Mentor's Chili's Fire Pit. Carlos E. Ramos, owner The Tea Lab. Northeast Ohio's top foodies share their local favorites. Before he owned The Tea Lab, Ramos was the guy happily sipping on the other side of the counter. His love for great drinks runs deep, inspired by his Puerto Rican grandfather, who farmed his own coffee.
When the opportunity to buy the shop arose in 2016, the lifelong Clevelander jumped in. Today, his favorite part of the job is connecting with customers and creating a space where everyone can feel welcomed. Inspiring eats. I love cooking, but sushi is the one thing I don't make for myself. Although I'm brave enough to eat the raw fish, the team at Ishinomi Ramen and Sushi in Willoughby does really nice sushi at an affordable price. And I also like making the drive to Shuhei out in Beechwood for both dine-in and takeout. Coffee cravings. I think there's a fallacy that you can only drink coffee or tea. One of my current favorites is Propaganda Coffee in Lakewood. The Riverside drink is such a nice weekend treat. I feel like I haven't started my weekend until I get one. It has brown sugar, vanilla, and a double shot of espresso. I like to get it with almond milk. Lakewood Living. The area has so many good little places. If I want to go somewhere fancy, Rude on Madison Avenue has an upscale quality of food. I always get the adventurous dish anytime I go out to eat. I'm not someone who has a pedestrian taste, so I like to see what people are coming up with. Also, Gingham's Market does a great go-to food with a different menu every day. And LBM is always doing creative things with its cocktails. Recent delights. Te Do is this little Vietnamese restaurant in a strip mall out in Parma. The cabbage salad is so special. The owner shaves the cabbage so thin that and the sweet and spicy vinaigrette they use is just delicious. That's something I could eat all day. Dining guide. Cleveland's most romantic restaurants. 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A perfect fixture for this night on the town, this modern, approachable, fine dining spot sits at the center of downtown action. 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
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This space delivers one of the most romantic dining rooms in downtown Cleveland, glowing with crystal chandeliers, soft drapery, and floor-to-ceiling windows that wash the space in warm light. The marble bar, framed by gold shelving and plush leather seating, adds a luxurious edge, while Murano glass accents and marble floors create a transplorative atmosphere. The ambiance is a huge draw, says General Manager Bob Humphrey. Try this. The Veal Agnolotti, $29, a family recipe from executive chef Alberto Leandri, features house-made pasta stuffed with Parmesan cheese and braised cooked-down veal in a simple Sicilian pistachio sauce with 16-month-age Parmesan. Sapore del Piave on top. Le Albatros. Why we love it. This, with its softly lit dining room and breezy brasserie charm, this spot feels like slipping away to a romantic corner of Paris. Every dish reflects classic French technique with a modern twist, from delicate seafood to rich, comforting plates that invite lingering and sharing. Housed in an old carriage house on the Case Western Reserve University campus, it carries a storybook charm of its own. Try this. The Duck Confit, $36, is a standout, featuring a crispy duck leg over sweet potato puree and braised cabbage. Chef Zach Bruel's reversion stays true to your tradition, curing the meat and slow-cooking it in duck fat before finishing it with a sherry vinegar gastrique and whole grain mustard sauce as part of a three-day process. Le Petit Triangle Café. 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You'll feel like you've flown to France when you enter this quintessential Parisian café, complete with classic decor like café chairs, a checkered floor, and a charming wooden bar. 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Lock Creepers, why we love it. A location of many proposals, the cozy interior makes the spot a natural environment to stage a romantic celebration, says General Manager Brian Ullerman.
For more than 30 years, this quintessentially upscale restaurant has built its reputation on house-made pastas, heavenly Italian specialties, and standout seafood dishes. Floor-to-ceiling windows overlook the Cuyahoga River, adding to the charm. Try this. The seafood risotto, $39, is a standout for a date night. It's made to order and painstakingly stirred until it develops a rich and creamy texture. Wollerman says, fresh seafood is folded in, then topped with butter poached lobster tail and finished with a bell pepper and lobster cream sauce. The Last Page, why we love it. A meal at The Last Page takes you around the world in a single sitting. The menu weaves together global flavors with clever cohesion. Inside, the space feels stylish and warmly modern, with textured ceiling beams, tufted chairs, and softly lit bar that gives the room an inviting glow. It's a lively spot where exploration and comfort come together beautifully. Try this. 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Inspired by the polished ease of Napa Valley, this scenic indoor-outdoor haven pairs modern design with rustic warmth, creating a romantic escape surrounded by natural beauty. Try this. The New Zealand Rack of Lambs, $55, arrives gorgonzola crusted and perfectly tendered, served with herbed fettuccine, haricots, verts, and a fresh mushroom Madeira sauce. 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Suspended above the lake, this iconic restaurant offers floor-to-ceiling views that shimmer at sunset and deepen into moody blues after dark. Soft lighting, curved lines, and a refined nautical aesthetic give the space an almost dreamlike quality. 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

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Home and Garden, Crème de la Crème. A new designed home brings Parisian influence to Salon. Angela Corona arrived at Pain & Pain Builders Chargron offices with a clear vision of the home that she and her husband Chris, owner of a manufacturer's representation agency, planned to build on a wooded lot in Salon. A chateau-inspired residence that combined old-world architectural details with streamlined French modern ease. I was really drawn to this timeless transitional style that blends classic elements with modernness, says Corona, a scientist employed by a medical communications agency. Pain & Pain drew up plans for and constructed a 4,500-square-foot white brick and limestone abode with high ceilings, an open staircase, and crown and picture frame moldings. Pain & Pain interior designer Becca Philipson helped the Coronas choose an eclectic blend of finishes and fixtures. Allison Smith, founder of Gem & Clay Interiors in Bath, assisted in selecting furniture and accessories. Together, they created a look of sumptuous 19th or early 20th century country home renovated to accommodate two working parents and their two teenage daughters. We went for a combination of performance and luxury, Corona says. The color palette was literally developed from the ground up. In this case, from a white and black marble look, porcelain tile laid in diagonal checkerboard pattern on the foyer and kitchen floors. A marble floor in the winter in Cleveland would be a nightmare, Philipson says of the stain-prone stone. Corona concedes it was kind of scary when Smith suggested painting the entire foyer, including the ceiling, Sharon Williams iron core instead of the originally scheduled white. But the effect was as stunning as Smith envisioned. The foyer has all these pretty moldings on the wall, Smith explains. Painting it dark just brought out such beautiful shadow lines. The great room was painted white, floored in dark stained hickory, and illuminated by a glass beaded chandelier hung from an ornate ceiling medallion. When the massive cast stone fireplace arrived from the manufacturer in what Corona calls an undesirable pinkish beige toupee color without the desired black veining, Philipson hired Fox finisher Keith Smith of Cleveland-based Esoteric Painting Designs to paint it to look like marble. She estimates that it would have cost $15,000 to $20,000 to replace $5,000 cast stone with the real thing. We're just thrilled with the result, Corona says. The Coronas preferred greens, browns, rusts, and golds, which balance the austere black and white decor. The powder room, for example, was painted sage green, and Smith suggests upholstering the great room sofas in a light green performance velvet. Although the lower level was finished with the sectional and big TV screen, the Coronas actually used the great room as the family room. A mirror placed on the fireplace mantle reflects the chandelier, showcasing it like a piece of art in its gilt frame. We definitely were inspired by Parisian apartments with the beautifully adorned fireplaces and the moldings, Smith says. A mix of cabinetry finishes and countertop colors combined to create what Philipson considers one of her favorite kitchens. Maple cabinetry stained a deep chocolate was hung over black quartz-topped white counterparts flanking a stainless steel gas range. The island was stained the same deep chocolate but topped with a white quartz used on a stretch of white cabinetry in the bar area. Corona and Philipson decided to extend the quartz up to the wall to the ceiling. The brown and gold veining moved Philipson to suggest installing Medina-based fitting brass and glass shelving unit in front of the window. The company's brass legs support one end of the island countertop, which extends beyond the cabinetry to create a table for two. But the kitchen's main draw is a gem and clay designed banquet situated under a punched metal globe lighting fixture. Smith covered the seat and Chanel tufted back in a low maintenance whiskey fox leather. Corona added an antique pedestal table she bought at FIG Chagrin in Chagrin Falls. The find, which had been painted white, was rep-

painted iron ore and the top raised to a comfortable height. It's more of a hangout spot, Corona says of the arrangement. The kids are always doing their homework at the banquet. The banquet area doubles as the dining room, which the couple decided to forego adding to the floor plan. We haven't missed it, Corona says, adding that it suits the casual gatherings the family hosts. Entertaining guests in the kitchen isn't a problem when it comes to keeping it tidy. You can throw all the dirty dishes into the butler's pantry, she says. While Corona initially balked at painting the foyer black, she had no reservations about painting the owner's bedroom Sherwin-Williams Urban Bronze. Smith designed the bed's teal performance velvet headboard with curves that cradle the flanking sconces that already had been installed. She designed a reading nook by papering a section of wall in a hand-painted floral and installing a shelf in white powder-coated metal reading light over a gray performance velvet chaise. The finishing touch was a clawfoot soaking tub in the owner's bath. Corona considered a de rigueur in a building in a new world version of a grand old home update. 1937. Amelia Earhart had just announced plans for her most ambitious flight when she touched down in Cleveland on February 17th. 5 days earlier, Earhart, possibly the most famous female flyer and one of the most famous flyers in America, declared her intention to become the first woman to fly around the world. She set off from New Jersey in her twin-engine Lockheed Electra from Newark, New Jersey to Cleveland in 2 hours and 30 minutes. She was testing equipment that she'd need for her around-the-world trip, which would start in Oakland, California, the following month. Among the new toys in Earhart's flying laboratory were a Sperry gyropilot, an early version of autopilot, a new radio, and a Bendix directional finder. In addition to producing aviation equipment, Bendix sponsored the trophy given to the winner of the Transcontinental Plane Race, given at the Cleveland Air Races. The plane had everything but an electric shaver, said Earhart's husband, George P. Putnam, who accompanied her on the flight. She also disputed a story written that week by syndicated columnists Drew Pearson and Robert S. Allen, suggesting she had psychic gifts that helped her find a lost plane. Putnam suggested she psych for the boys as she was taking questions from reporters. Earhart and her party stayed at the Hotel Westlake for 2 nights as bad weather prevented her from taking off the next morning. Earhart's around-the-world flight took off from Oakland on March 17th, heading west. She completed the first leg to Honolulu despite propeller issues. On March 20, she crashed on takeoff due to an issue with the landing gear. The plane was taken to the mainland for repairs, and on June 1st, she took off from Miami, this time with an eastbound course. A month later, her plane disappeared while flying to Howland Island in the Pacific. Theories abound regarding what happened to her, but her fate remains unknown.

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2: I'm Dr. Anthony Lizerwitz, and this is Climate Connections. When Hurricane Helene hit North Carolina in 2024, some areas got over a foot of rain. In Craigtown, a small community in the western part of the state, this downpour caused a river of mud to rush downhill into town, destroying homes and killing over a dozen people. As climate change causes more extreme rain in many parts of the country, the threat of devastating landslides like this could grow. Heavy storms can saturate the soil on hills and mountains until water, mud, and debris come tumbling down. And other climate change impacts can raise the risks, too. For example, severe wildfires leave ground burned and barren, with few plants to hold the soil in place and absorb water. So when rain hits, water, dirt, and debris can suddenly rush down a mountain. And in northern regions, warming temperatures are melting glaciers and frozen ground, destabilizing mountain slopes. Many landslides strike suddenly, leaving little time to escape, so it's crucial to plan ahead. Learn about your area's landslide risk, sign up for emergency alerts, and have a go bag ready so you can stay safe if disaster strikes and you need to evacuate. Climate Connections is produced by the Yale Center for Environmental Communication. 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
3: Welcome to our reading of the New York Times for Wednesday, July 15, 2026. This is Mary Horvath, and we turn to the front page. War in the Middle East. Trump drops plan to tax ships as fighting with Iran escalates. The president's proposal to impose a fee on shipping in the Strait of Hormuz threatened to increase global energy prices. The U.S. military bombed more Iranian targets on Tuesday, returning to the kind of intensive attacks that marked the start of the war, as President Trump abruptly dropped a plan he had announced a day earlier to charge shipping companies fees for providing security in the Strait of Hormuz. As the two countries have sharply increased their attacks over the past week, the truce they signed last month has been left in tatters, and Mr. Trump's path out of the conflict remains unclear. Both sides are seeking to control the Strait of Hormuz, a crucial transit route for oil and gas shipments. The renewed hostilities have severely curtailed sea and air traffic to the region, with consequences for the global economy. On Monday, Mr. Trump said he had decided to impose a 20% fee on cargo passing through the strait to reimburse the U.S. military for providing security. Analysts said the plan could have more than doubled the cost of shipping oil through the strait, driving up global energy prices. Vice President J.D. Vance and Secretary of State Marco Rubio had also spent months declaring the administration was opposed to fees or tolls in international waterways. On Tuesday, Mr. Trump reversed course, scrapping the fee plan in the latest dizzying shift in his Iran policy. He said he had decided not to impose fees after the leaders of Persian Gulf nations, kings and emirs and all of the people that we all know and we all love, called him and said, "We'd love to do it a different way. We'd love to invest in the United States with billions and billions of dollars." Mr. Trump did not describe what those potential investments might entail, and the Persian Gulf states had no immediate announcements of new deals with the United States. The shift came as the Trump administration has been vigorously opposing an effort by Iran to charge fees in the strait. Mr. Trump said he was pleased with the outcome. I like that, actually, because I don't think anybody should be able to charge a fee for the strait, he told reporters at the White House during a visit by the Prime Minister of Iraq, whom he welcomed as a supporter of American oil companies. Mr. Trump's changing plans underscored the level of unpredictability that businesses working in the region are facing as the conflict between the United States and Iran lurches back toward war. The fact that things are changing all the time itself means that it's hard to make a decision to normalize trade, said Lars Christofferson, the chief executive of Wallenius Wilhelmsen, a car shipping and logistics company based in Norway. Oil prices had climbed to their highest level in a month, $87 a barrel, before falling on Tuesday to $81 after Mr. Trump dropped his fee plan. It was about $72 a barrel before U.S. and Israeli forces started attacking Iran in late February. Oil shipping routes have been a central focus of the fighting between Iran and the United States. U.S. Central Command, which oversees American forces in the Middle East, said on Tuesday that it was restarting a naval blockade of Iranian ports, which had been in effect from April 13 to June 18, in an effort to thwart Iran's oil exports and weaken its economy. The U.S. military added that its strikes on Iran in recent days were intended to degrade the Iranian military's ability to target commercial ships in the strait, but Iran's attacks have not stopped. The Islamic Revolutionary Guard Corps of Iran said overnight that it had fired on two tankers registered to the United Arab Emirates after they attempted to transit the strait near the coast of Oman rather than through Iranian-controlled waters. Iran has warned commercial vessels to only use routes it has approved. The Indian Foreign Ministry said in a statement that 30 of the 46 crew members on the two targeted tankers were Indian citizens. One Indian seafarer was killed and 10 others were injured, two seriously, the ministry said. We strongly condemn these attacks and acts of violence targeting seafarers and disrupting free and safe navigation through international waterways like the Strait of Hormuz, the Indian foreign minister said, adding that it had lodged a strong protest with an Iranian diplomat in New Delhi. War in the Middle East. White House cheers inflation data while Iran war sparks new price surge. The news of an improvement in consumer prices in June came as the U.S. and Iran escalated attacks, risking a return to high energy prices. When rising gas prices began to cut into Americans' paychecks, President Trump's top economic advisor sought to offer a note of reassurance, both for struggling families and for his increasingly nervous political party. It was late April, about 2 months into the war with Iran, but Kevin Hassett, the director of the National Economic Council, argued that Americans were actually in strong financial shape. And as a result, he added, the gains in the economy seemed poised to boost Republicans' political prospects in time for the November midterms. People look at their wallets and they vote, Mr. Hassett told reporters that day, citing massive economic literature that says that's how you predict elections. The first summer report card, which arrived on Tuesday, offered an early bit of positive news for the White House. Consumer prices fell 0.4% in June. It was a notable improvement from the 3-year high registered in May, even though prices overall were up 3.5% from the same time last year, a rate still well above policymakers' 2% target. But the report arrived precisely as the United States and Iran returned to open conflict, threatening to reignite the very sort of economic chaos that had caused inflation to soar to a 3-year high in the first place. By Tuesday morning, oil and gas prices seemed poised to climb, raising the odds that a recent reprieve at the pump could prove short-lived, squeezing families and businesses once again in the coming months. The split-screen developments seemed to perfectly frame the political stakes for Mr. Trump as he races against the clock to assuage voters who increasingly blame the White House for their financial strain. A significant and prolonged escalation in the war could erase recent progress on inflation, angering the public and forcing the Federal Reserve to raise interest rates, a move that could further saddle families with new expenses. Despite those mounting risks, Mr. Trump on Tuesday appeared to shrug off any reason for concern. Instead, he claimed his economic agenda was working and blamed the earlier rise in prices on his predecessor, President Joseph R. Biden Jr., even though prices have risen recently because of Mr. Trump's war. Prices are coming down now, and we're doing a great job. And remember that for the midterms, he told reporters in the Oval Office. For Mr. Trump, the durability of those improvements may well hinge on the fate of a war he once promised would be over in a matter of weeks. At one point on Tuesday, the renewed fighting between the United States and Iran caused Brent crude prices, the global oil benchmark, to jump back above $86 per barrel for the first time in a month. Gas prices also reached above $3.85 per gallon nationally, according to AAA, which recently predicted another round of increases in energy costs if hostilities linger. Until recently, economists had been forecasting a steady cooling in inflation through the end of the year as officials in Washington and Tehran struck a critical, if tentative, ceasefire. But that outlook has been complicated by the recent breakdown in talks, which has once again imperiled the Strait of Hormuz, the critical shipping thoroughfare in the Persian Gulf. It does put in doubt our view we were going to see a steady, not dramatic, but a steady decline in inflation in the second half of the year, said Kathy Pustianczyk, the chief economist at the financial services company Nationwide, referring to the escalation with Iran. Ms. Pustianczyk pointed to a number of additional pressures that could contribute to higher prices beyond the war. They included the effects of the president's tariffs, which Mr. Trump is expected to ratchet up soon, and the boom in artificial intelligence, which had contributed to a shortage in computer chips and caused prices to spike in consumer electronics. Those persistent risks prompted Democrats on Tuesday to issue their own attack, arguing that a recent slowdown in inflation did not change the realities that prices are still too high for many American families. How a four-generation Cuban family survives on $60 a month. The U.S. oil blockade has deepened a humanitarian crisis, forcing Cubans to lean on the island's long tradition of community solidarity to provide a cushion. Adrian Silva Guerra saw a streetlight flicker back to life. It was 2:08 a.m. on a Thursday. An electric repairman, Mr. Silva Guerra, quickly got up from his concrete stoop and went inside, leaving the front door ajar so the night air would drift over his 7-year-old son sleeping on a foam mattress. He walked into his workshop, sat down next to a stack of broken televisions he cannibalizes for spare parts, and began to solder. A ribbon of smoke wafted from a green and copper circuit board he was working on to repair a television. He did as much as he could until 2 hours later he was plunged back into darkness. "I'm a slave to the current," said Mr. Silva Guerra, 32, haggard and sleep-deprived. Shortly before the lights went out, his mother, Zusel Guerra Breeze, 52, left their house in Santiago de Cuba, the country's second largest city along the southeastern coast. Thanks to the trickle of electricity, the ovens at a local privately owned bakery made bread that night. She lined up to buy 100 small rolls of bread, preparing to walk the city streets and resell them so her family would have money for lunch. She paid 7 cents per roll and sold each for 9 cents. Mr. Silva Guerra, his mother, and his father, Luis Silva Aldana, 64, a primary school teacher, cobbled together the equivalent of less than $60 a month. With this, they must sustain their four-generation family, which also includes Mr. Silva Guerra's wife, Annalitis, their two young children, and Zoe, his grandmother. Over nearly 2 days in May, we watched as the family struggled under some of the most miserable conditions they said they had ever endured. Their circumstances are a microcosm of the struggles facing Cuba, which is experiencing its worst humanitarian crisis since a revolution nearly four decades ago paved the path to communist rule. The Trump administration has applied a stranglehold on Cuba, demanding political and economic change from its leaders. The Cuban government's repression and failed economic system have exacerbated the consequences of a decades-old U.S. trade embargo. Since the start of the year, an effective American oil blockade and a wave of new sanctions on top of existing ones have crippled the Cuban state, leaving it without enough fuel to run the country. Cuba experienced a nationwide power outage on Monday. All this has left Mr. Silva Guerra and his extended family living on the edge, eking out a pittance of income, unable to feed themselves adequately, and at the mercy of short bursts of power at unpredictable times. The bodega, a state system that once guaranteed food staples at extremely low prices, began faltering because the government lacks enough money to import food. Now it's all but vanished. In some months, the Silva Guerra family doesn't receive any rice, beans, eggs, or chicken from the state, just a roll of bread for each of them every third day. The government says it is out of diesel fuel needed to transport food. Food prices at markets have surged nearly 20% this year, according to official figures. With electricity available for barely 4 hours a day, their income has shrunk, even working as fast as he can at night when the power usually flows. Mr. Silva Guerra, once the family's main breadwinner, contributes little to the family pot. The family yearns for chirote, a thick breakfast drink native to eastern Cuba, made from toasted corn flour, sugar, and milk. Instead, in the morning, Ms. Silva Guerra tore leaves of white bread into quarters and swirled together some water with a sachet of white powder to make the mango-flavored soft drink. This was breakfast, and not just for the family. "If I don't eat breakfast here, I don't eat breakfast at all," said Lazaro Figueroa Tamayo, 52, a longtime family friend who once cut sugar cane but now works as a cook in a hospital. Also at the table was another family friend, Rolando Galan Labrada, 59, and his six-year-old daughter, as well as a neighbor's seven-year-old son who comes by every morning to eat. Ms. Silva Guerra then walked her children, Alejandro, 6, and Anna Jeline, 4, up steep hills to school. Legend has it that their neighborhood, Chicharrones, was named after street vendors who, during the Spanish colonial period, sold pork cracklings to people watching troubadours. In the late 1950s, residents here, including Mr. Silva Guerra's great-grandfather, helped Fidel Castro's rebels wage urban guerrilla warfare, hiding them from a police force under the control of a dictator aligned with the United States. Everyone in this tight-knit community seemed to know each other. Doors open directly onto the street. Vendors sit on stools, selling washing detergent, coffee, and lollipops. People carry buckets of water from houses that have water to houses that do not, either because of shortages or broken pipes. Most of the food people here now eat comes from the private sector. Money sent from the Cuban diaspora in Florida and Spain by chicken, rice, and beans. The Mexican government, which stopped shipping oil to Cuba after the Trump administration threatened tariffs against countries that continued providing fuel, is shipping packs of rice, bags of split peas, and bottles of vegetable oil to children under 4 and adults over 65. People in the neighborhood, fortunate to have enough to eat, give whatever extra they have, a chicken leg, a pound of rice, a cup of sugar, to those going through harder times, particularly families with children. These humble acts of generosity, multiplied many times over, coupled with targeted state food programs to vulnerable groups, is what's keeping people alive, said Walter Mondello, a law professor at the Universidad de Oriente, Santiago's major university who is suffering the same hardships as many other Cubans. Analysts say that Cuba's socialist model, while squelching individual freedoms, encouraged people to care for each other through egalitarian ideology and mass mobilizations that reduced illiteracy, vaccinated the population, and sent doctors abroad. People who have the least show the most solidarity, he said. Despite all its failures, the Cuban Revolution taught people to share and help one another. A lot has been lost, but part of that remains. The street-level solidarity persists because it works. People give out of altruism, but also on the understanding that they may need something in the future. How a promising Navy drone boat program got mired in politics. Navy acquisition reforms upended a $2.1 billion contract competition. When it was over, several companies with ties to the Trump administration had made the cut. The dramatic sea rescue of two stranded military aviators last month near the Strait of Hormuz was a demonstration of why the Navy sees drone boats as promising new technology. On June 8, the Navy rushed in an unmanned vessel called a Corsair to pick up the pilots, whose helicopter had been downed by a drone explosion nearby, zipping them to safety without risking other lives. Autonomous systems changed the lives of several pilots and their families forever. Rebecca Gassler, the Navy portfolio acquisition executive running robots and autonomous systems, said at an industry event the next day. Back in the United States, though, a clash was erupting over which companies would get access to the huge sums the Pentagon is throwing at emerging technologies. As warfare is being transformed by rapid advances in drones, artificial intelligence, and other fields, the Defense Department is trying to adapt by developing the equipment that it needs faster and more efficiently. It is a push that many defense contractors in the military believe is long overdue, but the shift has ignited a furious competition within a new generation of military contractors. The contest to build advanced drone boats for the Navy is a vivid example of how these firms are scrambling for advantage, spawning accusations of contracting violations and political favoritism along the way. At stakes are chunks of the $2.1 billion that Congress set aside last year to fund a new fleet of medium-sized autonomous Navy vessels. Over the past year, the Navy asked vendors for proposals, announced the winners, then scrapped the process and started anew. On May 29, the Navy announced a winnowed list of seven vendors under consideration to build the larger cousin to the Corsair. Some of those selected included Saronic Technologies, the maker of the Corsair, had ties to President Trump, his family, or his administration. Others, including some of whose connections to the Trump war were weaker, fell off. However, Anduril, one of the best-connected firms in Trump-era Washington, also failed to make the cut. In the aftermath, some jilted bidders complained about the process. Some told contacts at the Pentagon or in Congress they believed the Navy gave Saronic preferential treatment. Two companies even sued the government in late June over the selections, according to court filings whose details are not yet publicly available. Anduril has not taken its complaints to court, but executives there take issue with the Navy's assessment process, which it believes stymied competition. I would think the Navy would want to increase its options, not limit them, Christian Bros, Anduril's president, said in a statement. A Saronic spokeswoman pointed to the company's focus on innovation and support of the Navy's mission as reasons for its success, and the Defense Department has rejected suggestions that it favored politically connected companies in the competitions. But questions about influence peddling have been swirling around Pentagon procurement competitions of late, especially as the Trump family and others with connections to the administration have taken stakes in investment firms that see huge opportunities in outfitting the military with weaponry. One case in point, a $620 million loan to a small North Carolina defense company that counts 1789 Capital, where the president's son, Donald Trump Jr., is a partner as an investor. The loan was made last year after a White House official intervened with the Pentagon, ProPublica reported. While politics has always been a factor in defense procurement, what we are seeing in the way companies are navigating the second Trump administration is very different from what we've seen in the past, said Hunter Stiers, who was the Navy Secretary Maritime Strategist until last year. In an interview at the Pentagon, Jason Potter, the Navy's senior acquisition executive at the time of the solicitations, said the choices had been driven strictly by merit. The Navy's job is to work with the competing companies, pick the ones that are fastest and most capable, and then get them out there, he said. As recently as Sunday, when three more Corsairs struck a naval maintenance facility in Iran, the U.S. military was seeking to execute that plan. Powerful investors. Navy officials have been trying to develop an unmanned vessel program for years, but the program had been riddled with delays and budget overruns as the Navy attempted to simplify its purchasing processes and embrace the new sea drones, which had been used successfully by Ukrainian fighters and were being adopted by other U.S. allies. Saronic was positioning itself to help fill the product gap. The company based in Austin, Texas, offered a cutting-edge craft with its Corsair and an ability to ramp up production quickly. But it also knew that influence in Washington was critical to breaking through. Not only did we have to build the best technology, Dino Mavroukas, Saronic's chief executive, said in a podcast interview last year, he added, but we also had to build a government lobbying company. By the time Mr. Trump returned to Washington, Saronic had established close links to both the Navy and the White House. The venture capital firm Andreessen Horowitz, by then a major investor, had given millions to MAGA Incorporated, Mr. Trump's super PAC. Its co-founder, Mark Andreessen, had also advised Mr. Trump during his transition. On June 29, Defense Secretary Pete Hegseth named him to a defense policy board that advises the Pentagon on strategic planning and national security. Charles Johnson, one of the largest shareholders in Franklin Resources, had, along with his wife, given $700,000 to Mr. Trump's 2020 campaign. Both Franklin, the public money management company, and its venture arm have invested in Saronic, according to records tracked by the data firm PitchBook. The owners of .72 Ventures and Trousdale Ventures, also shareholders in Saronic, had donated $1 million apiece to Mr. Trump's inaugural committees. Steve Cohen, the owner of .72's parent company, wrote in an email, I don't interact with the administration as a matter of policy. Philip Serafim, chief executive of Trousdale Ventures, wrote, I do not view political support as a way to help portfolio companies win government business, and I would not want any company we back to win business that way. At least one Saronic investor was also formulating a business with the president's son-in-law, Jared Kushner, the venture capitalist Elad Gil, who helped build an AI startup that later became known as Brain Company. Last April, during the annual Sea Air Space Gathering, a trade fair for shipbuilders and other manufacturers held near Washington, Mr. Mavroukas met privately with John Phelan, a friend of Mr. Trump's, who had become the Navy Secretary, according to three people with knowledge of the meeting who requested anonymity to discuss private conversations. At the event, Saronic gave Mr. Phelan a water demonstration of the Corsair, for which Saronic was seeking a Navy contract, the people said. Chatting with vendors at Sea Space is standard for the Navy Secretary, according to current and former military officials, but the Secretary's busy schedule means that he or she can typically only accommodate a few meetings, so Mr. Phelan's time with Saronic meant that the company had extra access to a key Navy decision-maker that others did not. Ultimately, Saronic won a $392 million contract for the Navy for the Corsair. a flawed first round. During the same period, late last year, Saronic and 24 other companies were preparing to share their plans with the Navy for the medium-sized sea drones. The Navy imagined three different types. The most complex had to travel at least 29 miles per hour while navigating moderate ocean waves and carrying about 28 tons of cargo. If a vendor's plans were approved, it would host the Navy for a shipyard inspection. If all went well, the vendor would advance to a sea trial. The Navy was reorganizing itself at the same time. The old system, which Mr. Hegseth had disdained as a sprawling, inefficient bureaucracy, was replaced by new units organized by product and led by a portfolio acquisition executive, a new job. Ms. Gassler, a longtime acquisition manager, was put in charge of the unit that included the unmanned vessel programs. Late last year, the Navy notified half a dozen companies that they were eligible to advance to a sea trial. Among them were Anduril, Blue Water Autonomy, a Boston startup, HII, a large shipbuilder based in Newport News, Virginia, with a long history of Pentagon contracts, and Saronic. Anduril was greenlit to move forward on a smallish craft, executives recalled, but it still got disappointing news. Its bid on the largest craft had been selected, but not funded by the Navy, they said. That typically means a company can win the contract only if more budget money becomes available, a scenario Anduril was reluctant to accept. So executives made a counterproposal. Anduril would pay for its own test boat if the Navy would let it into the sea trial. Anduril was a known player in Washington. Its investors included 1789 and Andreessen Horowitz, but executives said they never received a response from the Navy. Then on March 26, seemingly out of the blue, the unnamed vessel program was abruptly canceled and replaced. Under the new approach, the Navy would require the contractors to pay for their own test craft. The Pentagon could then purchase or lease the vessels it liked. That stair-step approach was going to take us a lot of time, said Rear Admiral Derek Trink, who helped set the parameters of the new solicitation. It was not clear how much sway, if any, Anduril's proposal had, but it was the precise change Anduril had sought. Regardless, the restart was bad news for some bidders. For a company like Blue Water, which had already spent $10 million or more constructing a test vessel, it risked that money going to waste. Contestants would also have to adapt their designs to meet new parameters, and there was no guarantee they would be chosen again. Winners and losers. Late in May, the Navy announced a new short list of companies who could compete in its second planned sea trial. Saronic and HII survived. Blue Water and Anduril did not. After receiving detailed feedback from the Navy as to why they had been passed over, some of the companies believed that the Pentagon had made decisions based on presumptions instead of asking them for the relevant facts. The government is encouraging industry-driven solutions, private capital investment, and rapid capability delivery. But the Navy's execution of the program rejects those things, wrote Austin Gray, Blue Water's co-founder, in a June 29 email to legislators. Blue Water and Saildrone, an Alameda, California shipbuilder that had also been barred from the upcoming sea trials, filed suit that same week. The Navy stands by its decisions. In most cases, proposals that did not advance to the at-sea testing phase had multiple deficiencies, a service spokesman said. In addition to Saronic, at least two other firms with connections to the president or his prominent allies also fared well. One was Havoc AI, a Providence, Rhode Island artificial intelligence company that partnered with the Hawaii-based shipbuilder Pacmar Technologies. Havoc counted Trousdale Ventures, the venture capital firm run by a Trump inauguration donor, as an investor. Devin Nunes, a former Republican congressman who had led Mr. Trump's media company and now heads the president's intelligence advisory board, is a Havoc director. Paul Nguyen, Havoc's chief executive, said his company had amazing investors who helped by networking on Havoc's behalf and alerted it to upcoming contract opportunities. Mr. Nguyen said he is there to provide us advice and direction using his knowledge. Mr. Nguyen had not intervened with the White House or the Navy on Havoc's behalf, and we would never ask, Mr. Nguyen said. Another vendor who made the cut, the Gulf shipbuilder Galliano Marine Service, is run by Gary Choist, who, along with his wife, has given at least $925,000 to President Trump or groups supporting him since 2017, according to campaign filings. Galliano officials did not respond to requests for comment. To some of the bidders, though, no company sat in quite the same sweet spot as Saronic. They pointed to a tell in the online paperwork the Navy had sent out for the second round of a bidding. Buried in the document's fine print was the title Saronic Corsair Production. It could have been an honest mistake, and the Navy fixed it quickly, but in the view of several rival contractors, it suggested that the Pentagon wanted whatever Saronic was offering. U.S. immigration crackdown for 35 years undocumented in chasing the American dream. Lorenzo Salgado Arroyo hoped to obtain legal status, his family said. He was killed last week by an immigration agent who was looking for a different man. Lorenzo Salgado Arroyo's journey began southwest of Mexico City in rural San Antonio del Rosario, where he was the ninth of 12 children. It was Mr. Salgado Arroyo's brother Julian, the fourth-born, who first felt the pull of America, he said in an interview with the New York Times. So he made his way north to the border sometime in the 1980s, he said. Wading across the Tijuana River, he entered the United States illegally and eventually made his way to Los Angeles. A few years later, when Lorenzo was about 17, he followed, crossing the border illegally and eventually finding work in construction in Houston, where he built a business and where his family said he had been seeking to put himself on a path to legal status. On July 7, Mr. Salgado Arroyo, 52, headed to work like he would any other day, wearing a baseball cap, carrying his coffee in a cooler packed with lunch prepared by his wife. Just before 7 a.m., he was fatally shot in his van by an immigration agent who had stopped the vehicle during an enforcement operation. Almost immediately, questions emerged over how the encounter had escalated. In initial statements, Homeland Security officials said that Mr. Salgado Arroyo had tried to use his vehicle as a weapon. The deadly confrontation has set off protests in Houston, prompted investigations by local and federal officials, and renewed national focus on President Trump's mass deportation campaign. On Monday, Sean Teer, the district attorney for Harris County, which includes Houston, said his office was pursuing its own investigation into the shooting and reiterated that the federal government was not cooperating and had not shared the identity of the agents involved. A spokeswoman for the Department of Homeland Security, which includes Immigration and Customs Enforcement, said that Mr. Salgado Arroyo was not the target of the operation. That revelation has intensified the outcry, and the story of his life and death has highlighted how intertwined undocumented immigrants have become with the economies of fast-growing communities across the Sun Belt. That is as apparent in Houston as anywhere. For decades, the city has relied upon an informal economy of unauthorized laborers, many of them Latino, who have helped to drive its construction boom, laying brick, framing houses, and shingling roofs. Mr. Salgado Arroyo's journey from rural Mexico to Houston's East End was a 35-year pursuit of the American dream that he hoped would culminate in a legal status. After returning to Mexico to marry, Mr. Salgado Arroyo headed back to Texas with his wife, drawn by plentiful jobs and prospects for a better life. Mr. Salgado Arroyo's brother Julian was able to obtain legal status through a sweeping 1986 immigration law signed by President President Ronald Reagan, but Mr. Salgado Arroyo did not. Still, he was able to thrive in Houston. One in four Harris County residents is foreign-born, making Houston one of the most diverse cities in the country. And the undocumented labor force makes up more than 20% of the metro area's construction industry, according to U.S. Census and union estimates. The big home builders rarely hire such men directly, contracting the work out to crews made up of undocumented workers, an arrangement that immigration and labor lawyers say help shield the industry from enforcement. In Houston's East End, Mr. Salgado Arroyo raised three U.S.-born children with his wife. The neighborhood is one of the city's oldest Hispanic communities and took on its identity as people fled the Mexican Revolution. It continued to thrive in recent decades as more Mexicans and other Latinos headed north in search of jobs, pouring concrete, and painting homes. Mr. Salgado Arroyo worked on construction crews and later organized his own, specializing in wood framing. In time, he built a house for his family. He prided himself in his work that you know. He built the homes that people bought for their families to put over their heads. And he saved up so much money he was able to build a house of his dreams, said his son, Ronaldo Salgado, 29. At home, Mr. Salgado Arroyo liked to joke around and to drive his older brother wild with constant singing and chiflidos, the high-pitched whistling the men learned to signal each other on job sites. Friends and family often came around for carne asadas and birthday parties. He would do push-ups in the park and loved to dance to cumbia music. He and his brother Julian liked to trade barbs over soccer teams. Mr. Salgado Arroyo favored Chivas. His brother, like much the rest of the family, supported the rival Mexican team, America. Mr. Salgado Arroyo was always aware of how he stood out as an immigrant in this nation, his son said. He was much darker skin, and it's something that he took very personally, that people judged him by the color of his skin, Mr. Salgado told a packed vigil for his father over the weekend. But he would not let that define him or his family, his son said. He always said, like, I'm not stupid. I'm a badass. In a series of news briefings and public events, Mr. Salgado described how he came to learn about his father's fate. On the day he was killed, Mr. Salgado Arroyo woke up at dawn and patted his dog on his head as he hopped in his white work van to head to pick up three other workers. Ronaldo Salgado, his oldest son, recalled that his mother called him around 7 a.m. to let him know that something bad had happened. We didn't know what it was, he said. All we knew is that it was ICE-related. Ronaldo Salgado sped to his father's construction site about an hour north of Houston, but he didn't find his father's work van or evidence that he had reached the site. Using information from Facebook posts eventually led him to the scene of the shooting. It was another online post that delivered the news he had been dreading. Trump administration, I am frustrated. Emails show Blanche's role in Trump's retribution campaign. The cooperation of Todd Blanche will be a flashpoint in his confirmation hearing to be Attorney General on Wednesday. Todd Blanche, then the Justice Department's number two official, had been on the job only for a couple of months in May 2025 when he was handed a migraine in a Detective Columbo trench coat by the name of Edward J. Martin, Jr. Mr. Martin, a right-wing lawyer who championed the cause of the January 6 rioters, had just been forced out as the acting U.S. attorney for the District of Columbia. The White House then inserted him into Justice Department headquarters in part to oversee a task force to investigate claims that the Biden administration had targeted President Trump and his allies. Mr. Blanche, who once led Mr. Trump's criminal defense team, did not believe that Mr. Martin, a provocateur with minimal prosecutorial experience, had the chops and know-how to do the job, according to current and former officials who requested anonymity to discuss private conversations. I am frustrated, Mr. Blanche wrote to Mr. Martin after less than a month on the job, documenting a relationship that swiftly descended from tense too testy. He moved quickly to rein in Mr. Martin, scheduling a check-in meeting every Friday, according to a trove of internal Justice Department emails obtained by a government watchdog and provided to the New York Times in advance of Mr. Blanche's confirmation hearing to be Attorney General on Wednesday. Mr. Blanche, a methodical former federal prosecutor, also created an organizational plan for the weaponization group that assigned key investigative lanes to some of his own deputies. That ensured, among other things, that he had tight control over one of the most sensitive issues on his plate, demands from Mr. Trump and his supporters to identify, investigate, and punish those who had once pursued them. The multifaceted portrait of Mr. Blanche that emerges from 352 pages of documents obtained by American Oversight is of a Trump loyalist who is committed to executing the president's agenda, but also intent on keeping a firm grip on processes inside his building, perhaps because he has such limited control over forces beyond it. Mr. Blanche's cooperation with Mr. Trump's retribution campaign, both as Deputy Attorney General and Acting Attorney General since the ouster in April of his predecessor, Pam Bondi, is his defining characteristic in the view of critics. It may be a flashpoint in Mr. Blanche's testimony before the Senate Judiciary Committee. Todd Blanche oversaw senior Justice Department officials pursuing politically charged investigations, convened recurring meetings of the so-called Weaponization Working Group, and committed departmental resources to advancing President Trump's efforts targeting political opponents, election administration, and other high-profile vendettas, said Chioma Chukwa, executive director of American Oversight, which obtained the documents through the Freedom of Information Act. Senators should judge him not by his assurances at a confirmation hearing, but by the record he has already built, she said. Mr. Blanche's defenders argue that he has been a low-key but important check on Trumpian excesses, slowing down or countering Mr. Martin and other Trump advisors, including a federal housing official, Bill Pulte. The newly disclosed emails cover a relatively narrow but nonetheless crucial patch of a battleground in Mr. Blanche's tenure at the department, how to enact Mr. Trump's day one executive order to correct past misconduct by the federal government related to the weaponization of law enforcement and the weaponization of the intelligence community. During the first half of 2025, it appeared as if the department's weaponization group would be a major, perhaps central part of Mr. Trump's drive to punish those who once held the power to hold him to account. That is less the case now. Much of the action has migrated to U.S. attorneys' offices, including in Miami, where prosecutors have been grinding away in an effort to build what Trump loyalists described as grand conspiracy by the Biden and Obama administrations, despite a paucity of evidence. It is not clear, more than a year and a half into the administration, if the group will ever exercise the power supporters applauded and critics feared. But at the time of Mr. Martin's arrival last May, Mr. Blanche diverted a significant complement of top lawyers in the deputy attorney's office to the group, records show, and people close to

but the agency had a novel requirement. It wanted to require the company, Ocean Era, to monitor the farm for microplastics, the tiny particles that have become a rising environmental and health concern. However, some top EPA officials balked. They said that mandating any company to track microplastics could set a cumbersome precedent for other industries, according to interviews and documents examined by the New York Times. So the agency ordered the requirement struck from the permit, and when an EPA official filed a memo laying out his objections to that, the agency fired him. The Trump administration, as part of its Make America Healthy Again agenda, has vowed to tackle microplastics pollution, which can get into the bloodstream and affect the immune system, disrupt hormone regulation, and cause chronic inflammation. But the firing of an EPA official over the fish farm permit highlights a collision between the administration's health pledges and its efforts to lessen regulatory burdens on industries. The fired employee, Kip Tyler, who was an environmental engineer at EPA, has filed an appeal with the Merit Systems Protection Board, which protects federal workers from unfair firings. He alleges harassment and discrimination and says that his manager's orders to remove the microplastics monitoring requirement were unscientific, politically motivated, unethical, and abuse of authority. Mr. Tyler also alleges that the EPA fired him by falsely claiming that he had intentionally tried to embarrass the agency with his memo. Mr. Tyler said in his appeal that the agency had made his memo public, but then tried to blame him for doing so. It would be highly inappropriate for agencies to suppress any scientific gathering data in order to protect industries from regulation, said Robert W. Painter, a professor of law at the University of Minnesota Law School, who served as President George W. Bush's chief ethics lawyer from 2005 to 2007. If Mr. Tyler's claims held true, he said, it would be a very troubling development, not just in terms of the politicization of science, which is very dangerous, but also for the protection of the civil service. We turn now to the editorial section of the New York Times. Opinion. Michelle Goldberg. He says he killed a man. Republicans nominated him anyway. Michelle Goldberg is an opinion columnist for The Times. The right-wing preacher turned politician Victor Marx has said that he first killed a man when he was 7. He's not sure how many deaths he's been responsible for since. Marx has been arrested at least twice for disorderly conduct and has described terrorizing a psychiatrist with talk of murdering him. He told the Colorado journalist Kyle Clark that he can perform exorcisms by phone. On Thursday, he was declared the winner of the Republican gubernatorial primary in Colorado. Marx is the sort of character Carl Hyacin might have conjured if he took mushrooms and wandered into a Pentecostal church. He's the son of a man named Karl Marx, really, who invented a form of Cajun karate. Victor apparently holds a 7th-degree black belt. The younger Marx calls himself a high-risk humanitarian and tells stories of charging into war zones to perform acts of Christian rescue. At one point, his website claimed he'd saved over 40,000 women and girls from sex trafficking, though under scrutiny, he amended that figure to more than one and less than a bunch. Reporters have also been unable to find evidence of his purported childhood homicide, which he says he committed at the insistence of an abusive stepfather. These discrepancies haven't stopped Marx from building a brand out of action movie evangelicalism. Charlie Kirk wrote the foreword to his 2024 book, The Dangerous Gentleman. Marx's website reportedly used to sell a $99 guide to spiritual warfare, teaching users how to cast out demons. He and his wife were involved in what appears to be a multi-level marketing company hawking vitamins, and now he has become the latest political outsider to catapult past party gatekeepers and win a nomination for an important office. Marx's close victory in a three-way primary has some Colorado Republicans despairing. Given how blue the state has become, the GOP never had much hope of winning the governorship, but Republicans told me that having Marx at the top of the ticket could put some state house and congressional races in danger. He's going to do absolute destruction to all the candidates

0: down ballot, said Darcy Shonin, a former Moms for Liberty activist and a state party delegate who runs an anti-Marx website. His campaign has divided the Colorado right, leaving relationships in tatters. This election season, most people probably lost more friends than they ever have in any other cycle, said Shonin. The elevation of Marx is in part a story about the right-wing revolution eating its own. 2 years ago, I wrote about the schisms among Colorado Republicans as MAGA forces took over the party, making the fanatically anti-gay Dave Williams party chair. When I first learned about Marx, I assumed he was part of the same faction as Williams, but I was wrong. Jimmy Sengenberger, a conservative columnist for the Denver Gazette, told me that much of Williams' camp lined up behind Scott Bottoms, a hard right state legislator who is like Marx, a pastor, though one with a lower profile. Those who are involved in the party, they really want to have control over the party, said Sengenberger, but they seem to have lost it. In the primary, Bottoms came in third. It's easy for liberals like me to feel smug about this Republican fiasco, but the ridiculous rise of Victor Marx is the product of trends that, having transformed the Republican Party, are beginning to show up in Democratic primaries as well. When asked Republicans how Marx had won, they described his charisma and social media reach, as well as voters' contempt for professional politicians. Victor Marx did a very good job of marketing himself as an outsider, as an answer to some of the angst Republicans have in Colorado, said Chuck Broerman, a Republican official in El Paso County. He has a great social media following, Broerman added, and there was a bandwagon effect online. Marx, he said, created a vehicle for people to focus their emotional energy. As I spoke to Broerman, it was hard not to see at least faint parallels to emerging dynamics in parts of the Democratic Party. In Texas, the anti-Semitic sex therapist Maureen Galindo made it into a runoff for a congressional seat and, even after she proposed imprisoning Zionists, got more than a third of the vote. The New York socialist Daria Lisa Avila Chevalier beat out the aging progressive Adriano Espaillat. And though she is not nearly as toxic as Galindo, other Democrats still had an answer for her outre positions, including her refusal to say that murderers should be imprisoned. Shoning said some in Colorado are comparing Marx to Graham Plattner. I would never go that far. Plattner's faults required digging, while Marx's unfitness should have been evident from his public pronouncements. Still, Marx demonstrates what can happen when voters feel apocalyptic, disdain concerns about expertise and electability, and let themselves be guided by their id. Many of us have welcomed the rise of a Democratic Tea Party in no small part because the Tea Party was very effective at moving the country in its ideological direction. But once started, the process of voter radicalization isn't easy to modulate. If Democrats have taken a step or two down this road, Republicans have been racing down it for years. That's part of the reason Marx hasn't received as much national attention as his eccentric biography might warrant. It scarcely counts as news when Republicans nominate a con man who claims to have God on his side while fetishizing violence. In The Dangerous Gentleman, Marx emphasizes that despite all his escapades, he's just an ordinary guy. In the very near future, there will be thousands of people like me around the world, he wrote. You might take that as a warning. And with that, we conclude our reading of the New York Times for Wednesday, July 15, 2026. Thank you for joining me. This is Mary Horvath.
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0: 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It is a safe place to share ideas, thoughts, and feelings, as all information shared is confidential. The program gives clients the opportunity to meet and communicate with people who are dealing with similar challenges, fostering newfound hope. 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Again, that's Anthony Griffin at 216-658-4675. Staying Connected. The Staying Connected group is a monthly meeting held for 6 months for clients that have completed the Vision of Success program. Staying Connected gives clients additional opportunities to hear from speakers and receive ongoing support from their peers who are sharing similar experiences. Contact Stephanie O'Donnell at 216-658-4679 for more info.

This is Annie Wu, and today I'll be reading the March 2025 issue of Prevention Magazine. Test your seasonal allergy smarts. Question: what's the smartest way to protect your eyes from pollen? A. Wear sunglasses. B. Avoid touching your eyes while outside. C. Don't go outdoors on high pollen days. Or D. All of the above. Answer: D. Glasses provide an excellent physical shield against pollen and other allergens, so consider a giant pair of shades to be protective gear. Try not to touch your face when outdoors, as you may unintentionally irritate your peepers by rubbing pollen into them. And while we aren't saying to hunker down every time pollen counts are high, weather apps can provide this info, avoiding lengthy bouts of outdoor activity on particularly high pollen days may save you the watery eyes and sneezing. Question 2. If you didn't have seasonal allergies as a kid, you won't be affected by them as an adult. True or false? Answer: false. Though it's true that in most cases seasonal allergies first pop up in childhood, technically, you can initially be affected by them at any age. Quote, it's not uncommon to develop allergies one or two seasons after moving to a new place, with exposure to new trees, grasses, or weeds, says Joshua Davidson, MD, an allergist and immunologist in Redondo Beach, California. Or the opposite may be true. You may have suffered from seasonal allergies during childhood and beyond, then notice you're less impacted as you get older, simply because your immune system has adapted. Question number 3. Which of these is not an effective home remedy for allergies? A. An air filter. B. A saline nasal rinse. C. A humidifier. D. Eye drops. Answer: C. Using a saline nasal spray can help flush allergens from your nasal passages, while eye drops act as artificial tears, rinsing irritants out of itchy eyes. Running HEPA air filters placed throughout your house can help reduce allergens in the air, including pollen, mold, and pet dander. However, a humidifier is not the most helpful thing for allergy sufferers, as creating a moist environment could potentially make allergy symptoms worse, if it enables mold or dust mites to grow. Question number 4. Which one does not help fight allergies? A. Ginger. B. Grapefruit. C. Turmeric. Or D. Honey? Answer: D. It's smart to stock up on allergy-fighting foods during sneezing season. Ginger's anti-inflammatory properties may help improve nasal allergy symptoms, and turmeric has both anti-inflammatory and antioxidant properties that may help reduce inflammation in nasal passages and inhibit the release of symptom-triggering histamines. Citrus fruits are high in vitamin C, a natural antihistamine. But while there has been some buzz about consuming local honey to become desensitized to an area's pollen, research hasn't proven that it helps. Question number 5. You should take allergy medication only when needed. A. True. B. False. Or C. It depends. Answer: C. While all antihistamines can work in as little as an hour to relieve in-the-moment sneezes and sniffles, the newer over-the-counter ones such as Claritin, Allegra, and Zyrtec also help nip predictable seasonal allergies in the bud when taken regularly, ideally starting before the onset of allergy season. In some cases, a topical nasal steroid spray, available with or without a prescription, used regularly throughout the season may be especially effective. It's good to plan to begin taking your go-to allergy meds 3 weeks before the season gets going. In much of the U.S., springtime allergy season starts in March. Pet playtime. For the physical, mental, and social well-being of furry friends, having fun with them is essential, even on rainy days. Quote, engaging in interactive games with your pet builds trust, communication, and bonds, says Darius Cooper, National Dog Training Manager at Petco.
These indoor activities don't require a lot of space or fancy toys, and they're a great way to spend quality interactive time with your pup or kitty while getting them moving. Pick at least 3 activities to do with your pet this month. Tug of war. Quote, you can have a great play session using household items like a sturdy rope or an old towel, says Cooper. Tug of war can offer stress relief, stimulate dogs' natural instincts, and help burn energy. Feline fun. Cats are self-reliant in most respects, but they still can benefit from some partnered play. Quote, a paper ball or catnip inside a sock can keep them entertained solo for hours, says Cooper. But they can have even more fun when you toss it so they can chase it. Hide and seek. Quote, empty boxes are excellent for creating tunnels and hiding treats for cats and small dogs alike. This ignites their hunting and sniffing instincts and offers both mental and physical stimulation, Cooper says. You can also buy ready-made tunnels for them. Fetch. It's not only for dogs. Some cats will scurry after a toy, too. So test out toy mice, soft balls, or crumpled paper. Your pup can still play fetch when going out isn't an option. Roll their favorite ball in a hallway where they have room to run and let their impulses take over. Treat puzzles. Quote, these are fantastic for activating your pet's problem-solving skills and encouraging curiosity and foraging instincts, says Cooper, especially when pet parents are away from home. This keeps pets occupied and can help reduce destructive behaviors that often stem from boredom, such as chewing and scratching, Cooper adds. Obstacle course. Quote, use chairs, boxes, and pillows to form hurdles, paths, and tunnels. Navigating the course enhances coordination and agility, focus, and problem solving, says Cooper. Use pet-friendly items, avoid things that could splinter or pose a choking hazard, and supervise them while they play. Solo play toys. Snuffle mats, in whose folds and creases you hide treats, are great for scent-driven dogs, guinea pigs, and rabbits, says Cooper. Solo tug toys for dogs strengthen jaw muscles, and hanging toys prompt cats to bat and swipe at them. 5 myths about fridge food safety. Nothing chills table talk like a bite of spoiled food or past its prime produce. Keep your knowledge fresh by tossing these myths, by Kate Rockwood. 1. Myth. You need to cool down leftovers before they go in the fridge. Mythbuster. Nope, you can put warm or even hot food directly in there. In fact, that's better than leaving it out to cool, says Jennifer Pallian, a Vancouver, Canada-based registered dietitian and food scientist. Cooling food in the fridge, quote, reduces the time it spends in the danger zone between 40 and 140 degrees Fahrenheit, where bacteria multiply quickly, she says. Just be sure to split up large quantities, like a big batch of soup or a piece of meat, into several shallow containers so they'll cool faster, and cover leftovers to avoid contamination. Quote, a large number of microorganisms are cold tolerant and live in the fridge, says Brian Kwok Lee, PhD, a food scientist and the author of 150 Food Science Questions Answered. And while modern fridges can handle the heat from hot food, it's still smart to keep warm leftovers away from sensitive items like dairy products and meat, he adds. Myth number 2, you can't refreeze foods after you've thawed them. Mythbuster. It's fine to refreeze foods, even multiple times, if you do it right. Refreeze only food that was thawed in the fridge or cooked to an internal temperature of 165 degrees Fahrenheit and that has not sat out for more than 2 hours, says the U.S. Department of Agriculture. Food thawed in the microwave or in cold water must be cooked before you refreeze it because it may have entered the temperature danger zone. Quote, cooking can kill any bacteria that may have grown during thawing, making the food safe for freezing again, Pallian says. Safety, though, isn't the only thing to think about. Some foods just don't look or taste right after being refrozen. Quote, dishes with cream sauces, soft cheeses, and certain dairy products can separate or change texture, Pallian says. Myth number 3, the best place to keep eggs is on the door.
Mythbuster. The fridge door is actually the worst place to keep eggs. Why? It's the warmest spot and has the least stable temperature. Quote, opening and closing the door creates these fluctuations, and the door has many points at which heat can enter through cracks, Quockley says. That's important since the U.S. Food and Drug Administration says that fridge temperatures of 40 degrees or less help reduce salmonella risk. To limit bacteria growth, eggs, quote, need a cold, calm, stable environment, says Kasi Viswanathan Muttukumarapan, PhD, a professor in the Agricultural and Biosystems Engineering Department at South Dakota State University. He recommends putting them on the middle or bottom shelf as these are coldest. Myth number four, you should not keep canned food that has been opened in the fridge. Mythbuster, it's safe to pop that half-full can of tomato paste into the fridge, Kwok Lee says, but there are a few caveats. You should cover the can tightly with aluminum foil or plastic wrap, he says, to prevent germs and mold spores from getting into it. That will also stop the food from taking on the flavors of whatever else you have in the fridge. And you should treat open canned foods like any other leftovers and toss them in 3 to 4 days. Still, the fact that it's safe to refrigerate food in a can does not mean you really want to. Quote, food, particularly acidic foods like tomatoes, citrus-based products, and vinegar-based sauces, can absorb a metallic taste from the can once it's open, Pallian says. To better preserve the food's quality and flavor, the USDA recommends putting leftovers in food-grade plastic or glass containers. Myth number five, fruits and veggies are fine in the same fridge drawer. Mythbuster, to keep produce fresher longer in the fridge or on the counter, keep it separated. Some fruits like bananas, apples, tomatoes, and avocados produce ethylene gas as they ripen, quote, and that can quickly speed up the decaying of nearby vegetables, especially ethylene-susceptible ones like leafy greens, broccoli, and cucumbers, says Muthukumarapan. Various fruits and veggies also do better with different crisper drawer settings. Ethylene gas-producing fruits like apples and ripe avocados keep best in low humidity, Pallian says, while high humidity is ideal for veggies that tend to wilt or lose moisture, such as leafy greens, carrots, cucumbers, and broccoli. Separating produce this way will save money and cut down on waste. Feel better longer. You are far more than the sum of your body parts, but keeping those parts working properly is key to staying active and pain-free well into older age. Give them a quick checkup and the TLC they need. Here's How, by Merrill Davids Landau. You service your car every 5,000 miles or so, but perhaps like many others, you pay attention to the needs of your body only when bits and pieces start breaking down. As a reader of this magazine, you clearly know that's a mistake. Preventive measures now will pay off with better living down the road, says Matthew Motisi, D.O., an orthopedic surgeon at Baptist Health Orthopedic Care in Miami. The thing is, even if most of your organs, bones, and systems are in top working order, if one or two have burgeoning issues, that can reverberate through the rest of your body and create additional problems. If you've got specific concerns about aches, pains, or other symptoms, consult with your primary care physician right away, and don't skip your annual physical, even if you feel fine. Meanwhile, try these simple assessments you can do at home. After that, read on for expert advice and speak to your doctor if you don't love your results. Here's how to test yourself. How healthy is your spine? The test? Sit up straight in a chair and place your hands on your shoulders. Twist your head, neck, and shoulders slowly toward the right, then to the left. Next, carefully roll your head, neck, and upper back forward, chin toward the chest. Reverse and lean back, opening your neck and upper chest. Finally, stand up and, using your right hand, reach for a pretend plate on a shelf to the left above your head.
switch hands, and grab for a plate to your right. How to rate yourself. The more you can move without feeling resistance or achiness, the better. Quote, twisting and bending with no pain is a pretty good indicator of the health of your spine, says Michael Gardner, MD, an orthopedic surgeon at Stanford University and founder of the online National Scoliosis Clinic. You're checking not how far you can turn, but whether you can do it pain-free. Note, don't do this when you first wake up or right after a gym workout, when tight muscles rather than your spine may be causing the ache. Why it matters. The small stacked bones and discs running from the skull to the lower back are particularly susceptible to degeneration over the years, Dr. Gardner says, primarily because aging and arthritis distort their normal structure. This is especially true for people with large bodies and those who hunch over their phones or computers, as these factors add pressure. We need our spines to be supple enough to bend for activities like placing groceries in the car and breezing through a friendly game of pickleball. Also, the spinal column encases the spinal cord nerves, and if they're pinched off, problems such as a headache or leg pain can manifest as a result. The tune-up? Many of us slouch forward when we sit, stand, and walk, but in the ideal stance, the shoulder blades are slightly pinched back. Raise your phone and computer monitor to eye level rather than dropping your head, and be sure to exercise. One study following hundreds of people for more than a decade found that those who exercised for less than an hour a week ended up with more middle and lower spine degeneration. For the maximum benefits, try to get at least 150 minutes of moderate intensity exercise per week. Any movement is beneficial, but Dr. Gardner created a special stretch for the spine. This push-me-pull-me move stretches the back and strengthens the muscles. Get on all fours, arms beneath your shoulders and knees below your hips, and stretch your right leg back. Keep your toes on the floor as you lift your left arm straight out in front of you. Now stretch your spine toward your extended leg as you simultaneously pull through your arm, expanding the rib cage. Hold for 10 seconds, then switch to your left leg and right arm. Do several reps at least 3 times a week. How healthy is your brain? The test. Grab a pencil and paper and choose any large category containing many items, such as fruits, animals, or TV shows. Set your phone timer for 1 minute and press start. Jot down as many things as you can think of that fit into the group. When the timer goes off, put down your pencil. How to rate yourself. You should be able to name at least 15 items, and ideally more than 21. Why it matters? Difficulty with categorization is recognized by neurologists as an early symptom of cognitive impairment. It's not the only sign, of course, so talk to your doctor if you notice significant memory decline. Our memory and thinking skills are so important to us that 57% of women, including many young adults, tell researchers they worry about losing them. Brain health means more than just avoiding diseases like Alzheimer's, as of course we all hope to do. A sharp mind will enable you to work, travel, and socialize for decades to come. But don't panic if occasionally you can't remember an old friend's name or recall where you left your cell phone. Our brains do change slightly as we age, and these minor issues don't indicate disease. The tune-up. Seek treatment for things proven in research to damage the brain, such as hypertension, diabetes, and depression. Quit smoking and avoid being too sedentary. Learning new skills and socializing with friends and family members can help keep you sharp, but don't bother with supplements, targeted computer programs, or other items hawked online as memory enhancing. None are proven to work, and some might be harmful. Thankfully, there are lifestyle changes that evidence shows us can help. In a groundbreaking study last year, people with mild cognitive impairment or early dementia who for 5 months ate a plant-based vegan diet full of vegetables, fruits, whole grains, soy, and nuts, walked a half hour every day, and did strength training 3 times weekly,
manage stress with meditation, yoga, and breath work, and attended group meetings for emotional support, saw their cognitive skills improve or stabilize, while the skills of those who did not make these lifestyle changes worsened. The authors speculate that these actions may prevent disease in people whose brains are currently healthy. How healthy is your heart? The test? If you have a cardio routine, do what you normally do. If you're not an avid exerciser, take a brisk stroll. Pay attention to how this feels. Do you have difficulty catching your breath? Are you moving more slowly than usual? Do you have to sit down before long? Another test to try? Check your heart rate while at rest. A wearable activity tracker makes this easy, but you can do it manually by pressing your first two fingers lightly on the artery inside your wrist on the thumb side to feel your pulse. Count for 30 seconds, then multiply by 2. How to rate yourself. Recall yourself working out or taking a similar walk a few months or a year ago. If you're tired or breathless earlier now, say halfway through a fast 2-mile walk rather than near the end, ask your doctor to assess you further. Many of us attribute fatigue or breathlessness to aging, but a heart that has to work harder than before, quote, can be an early herald of cardiovascular disease, says Corey Bradley, MD, a preventive cardiologist and an assistant professor of medicine at Columbia University's Vagelos College of Physicians and Surgeons. As for the second test, most adults' resting heart rate should be 60 to 100 beats per minute, with most falling between 55 and 85 BPM. A high resting heart rate could indicate increased risk of cardiovascular disease, because the harder the heart has to work to pump blood, the harder it is for it to maintain proper function. If your heart rate is consistently above 90 BPM, touch base with your doctor. Why it matters. Having a healthy cardiovascular system, which includes the heart and all the arteries in the brain, legs, arms, and organs, lowers the risk of life-limiting cardiac events like heart attack and stroke, and it also lets you do all the things you love, from dancing the night away to hiking up a mountain. Luckily, since heart disease develops slowly over time, actions taken now can have a big impact. Quote, women tend to have heart disease later in life than men, but it starts, and we have to start thinking about prevention decades before that, Dr. Bradley says. The tune-up. Scientists are working to understand the numerous genes thought to play a role in heart disease, so one day we might crunch our personal risks on a polygenic calculator and learn about precise therapies just for us. Until then, do everything you know is good for your heart. Exercise regularly, get enough sleep, don't overstress about the little things in life, and eat a healthy diet like the Mediterranean diet that contains a lot of protein. Dr. Bradley suggests Greek yogurt and cottage cheese as low-calorie protein powerhouses. Also, stay inside when wildfire smoke or ground ozone pollution levels are high, a common problem thanks to climate change. A recent review found that breathing in these particles could dangerously strain the heart. Track levels near you on the federal government website, airnow.gov. How healthy are your joints? The test? Before getting out of bed one morning or after sitting in a car or a chair for several hours, notice if any of your joints feel stiff. Then, every morning for a month, closely examine the joints in your hands and knees for redness or swelling. Some, like hip joints, are too deep to be seen. How to rate yourself. Stiffness in joints, especially if it lingers for more than an hour, may be a sign of arthritis. Ditto if you see redness or swelling lasting 3 days or longer or occurring more than 3 times in a month. Why it matters. Given the strain life puts on the hinges, balls, and sockets connecting the body's 206 bones, joints are amazingly resilient, but they can wear down as their soft tissue contracts and cartilage thins. Quote, when you use joints for many years, it can result in degenerative joint disease, says Dr. Motisi. Previously injured joints are especially prone to having issues. The tune-up.
Regular exercise is key for healthy joints because motion is lotion, as physical therapists say, and because strong muscles absorb some of the impacts that would otherwise fall on the joints. Swimming and biking are gentle on joints, but unless you have pain, don't shun joint jarring activities you enjoy. Quote, if you like to play tennis or basketball or run marathons, keep doing those things, Dr. Mosey says. Other joint-saving moves, work on taking off excess weight to remove pressure on joints. Losing as little as 11 pounds can halve the risk of knee osteoarthritis, according to the Arthritis Foundation, and save stilettos for special occasions. 3-inch heels are especially tough on foot joints, as is sitting or standing too much, so alternate throughout the day. Last, chow down on green leafy veggies, which contain joint-boosting compounds as well as calcium. The doctor is in. Curious about taking testosterone? You may be hearing about women using this hormone. Here's what we know and what we don't. By Lauren Streicher, MD. These days, you can hardly turn on the TV without seeing an ad directed at men suffering from low T. But it's not just guys who are looking to boost their testosterone levels. Many postmenopausal women are jumping on the bandwagon as well. You see, while men have more of it, testosterone is not a male hormone. It's a human hormone that is just as important in women as it is in men. And just as happens for men, women's testosterone levels drop as they age. There is controversy, however, about the benefits of giving women testosterone. Why? Simply put, the fact that women's levels of this hormone drop with age does not necessarily mean that supplementing with testosterone will be beneficial for them. Before asking for a prescription, check out the answers to some FAQs. Could testosterone boost your libido? Maybe. While many scientific studies and huge amounts of data show the safety of supplemental testosterone in postmenopausal women, only about 50% of women who take it experience a significant increase in sex drive. That's because while testosterone plays a big role in pumping up sexual desire, it is far from the only thing that drives libido. Which means that if yours is lacking, low testosterone may not be your issue. Desire for sexual activity also depends on neurotransmitters, blood flow to the genitals, and the ability to experience sexual pleasure. And plenty of other things can sabotage libido, including painful sex, medications, stress, insomnia, illness, and the monotony of monogamy. All this means that while it could be worth trying supplementation if your sex drive isn't what you'd like it to be, increasing testosterone levels is not a quick universal fix. Should you take it to build bone and muscle? Probably not. There have been few high-quality studies on how testosterone affects muscles and bones in postmenopausal women receiving physiologic doses, i.e., amounts similar to what the body might once have made. And these show conflicting results. Bodybuilders who supplement with testosterone often have enhanced muscle strength and bone density as well as decreased body fat. But bodybuilders take supraphysiologic doses of it, that is, amounts much higher than any woman's body would ever make on its own. When experts prescribe testosterone to postmenopausal women, it's intended to replicate the amount a younger woman makes, and taking too much can lead to an array of unpleasant side effects. Okay, what about mood and brain benefits? The jury is still out. While some studies, and a lot of anecdotal reports, suggest that it may help, there is currently not enough evidence to support the use of testosterone to delay cognitive decline, treat depression, or generally enhance mental well-being. Are there any side effects? Possible side effects include acne, hair growth in the face and body, male pattern hair loss, and oily skin. Excessive doses of testosterone can result in irreversible side effects such as enlargement of the clitoris and lowering of the voice. When a patient of mine decides to stop taking testosterone, it is rarely because of side effects and almost always because it simply isn't working for her.
Unlike with estrogen, for which blood levels are rarely required, testosterone therapy requires being tested to make sure yours is in the right range. What's the best way to get a prescription for it? If you decide to try testosterone for a libido boost, be aware that currently no FDA-approved testosterone preparations are commercially available for use in women in the United States. The commercial testosterone products on the market are intended and FDA-approved for men only. When a woman uses testosterone, it is off-label, and because the dose women need is roughly one-tenth of a typical man's dose, you need to find a prescriber who works with a trusted, regulated compounding pharmacy or is comfortable modifying a male dose to an appropriate level for a woman. How does one take testosterone? These are the common forms in which testosterone for women is prescribed. Testosterone pellets are very popular and many women swear by them, but they are not recommended by most menopause experts. In general, women who use pellets initially love them because the huge bolus of estrogen and testosterone the pellets offer immediately makes them feel sexy, energetic, and fabulous overall. But these women often end up with unacceptably high levels because the dose is too high and the products are not regulated. When I see a woman experiencing negative side effects, she is almost always using pellets. I do not recommend pellets or injections, and neither do most academic menopause experts. Applying a testosterone gel or cream to the skin is currently the safest way to deliver an effective dose of testosterone to a woman. Since there are no FDA-approved commercial products formulated for women, I rely on transdermal gels from a compounding pharmacy. It's important to get testosterone from a trusted source. A commercial testosterone product intended for men is another option, but never do this without a prescription from a healthcare professional. The advantage is that it is a regulated product. However, the dose women need is tiny. So while I do sometimes prescribe a product meant for guys, it is not convenient, as one must be very precise about the dosage. Dr. Streicher is a clinical professor of obstetrics and gynecology at Northwestern University's Feinberg School of Medicine. 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My diagnosis. I know when my kidneys are going to fail. A physical therapist was shocked to learn that for her, these crucial organs had an expiration date. With proactive care, she intends to extend it. By Samantha Bell, as told to Lambeth Hochwald. When I was 16, I was in a car accident on my way to school and my spleen was injured. I needed to undergo a CT scan to make sure there was no other internal damage to my organs. The ER doctors checked everything out, including my kidneys. They told me that my spleen would heal. But unrelated to the accident, based on the scans, they suspected that I might have polycystic kidney disease, PKD, and suggested that I consult a kidney doctor. I had no idea what all that meant, but a month later, my mom took me to see a nephrologist. While the specialist confirmed that I did indeed have PKD, which meant my kidneys were engorged with fluid-filled cysts and would probably fail by the time I turned 60, she didn't seem very concerned about my health at that moment. She even seemed annoyed that I was wasting her time with a visit when I didn't have any symptoms. My mom and I were upset, but we pushed it to the backs of our minds. I felt like, I'm 16, I'll worry about this later. I went on living my life, eventually getting my doctorate in physical therapy. But I always felt as if there was a ticking time bomb on my body that would someday go off. I would think, now I'm 20, I have 40 more years until my kidneys fail. For the most part, I was able to put my diagnosis out of my mind until 2021 when I was 28. That was when my father's kidneys failed because of uncontrolled diabetes and he needed a transplant. I wanted to try to be a donor, so I went to a new nephrologist in California where I was living to see if the first doctor had misread my scans years earlier. I hoped maybe I would find out that my PKD wasn't so bad and I could do something to help my dad.
The new specialist sent me for ultrasounds, MRIs, and genetic testing. Once the results came, I was told that I not only was unable to donate a kidney to my dad, but would eventually need a transplant myself. I felt helpless. Things got even more challenging when my sister was found to be a good match for my dad. Knowing I would need a kidney transplant one day, my dad didn't want to take my sister's kidney in case I needed it. It was a tough moment, but my sister decided to donate her kidney to my dad. Around that time, I decided to move back to New Jersey to be closer to my family. While my California nephrologist reassured me that I had options, I wanted to go to a center where I could be treated by PKD specialists. I found one in New York City and had my first appointment there in February 2022. I began taking a blood pressure medication and a drug to slow the progression of my disease, which my doctor said could add 3 to 6 years of life to my kidneys. It has a lot of side effects, including excessive thirst and frequent urination, and it requires me to have blood work done routinely because there's a small risk of liver disease for those taking this drug. Still, the chance of gaining those extra years of kidney function made it worth it to me. I also made a decision to take charge of my health, being more mindful of my protein intake. Some people with PKD need to modify the amount of protein they eat, my diet, and my exercise habits, but I have felt really lonely. Most of the time, PKD is a genetic disease that multiple members of a given family have, but in my case, it came about through a spontaneous mutation. No one else in my family had it, so I had no one in my family to talk to about it. I was grateful that the Institute set me up with a peer contact, which really helped. 15 years after my PKD diagnosis, my labs and scans remain stable. However, my nephrologist recently put me on the highest dosage of my PKD drug, which causes even more thirst and more peeing. It's hard when people don't understand why I have to go to the bathroom 2 to 3 times during a 1-hour meal, or why I will ask the waiter bring me an entire pitcher of water to drink. I also get exhausted easily, and I'm on my feet all day, so I'm often wiped out. I try not to let my PKD affect my life. I've dreamed of being a mom since I was a little girl, but I don't want to pass on a genetic disease. Thankfully, the PKD Outreach Foundation gave me a grant to help pay to freeze embryos made with donor sperm or that from an eventual partner. Once I'm ready to have a baby, my embryos will be tested and I will implant only ones without the PKD gene. I've also been pursuing another passion, kickboxing. My doctor helped me find a special kidney protector belt that absorbs any kicks or blows to my back. I won my first fight and I'm currently training for my third. The sport makes me feel healthy, confident, and empowered. Some people stare at my belt, but I use those moments to spread awareness about PKD. I know that eventually I may have to slow down and that a kidney transplant may still be in my future, but I am living each day as fully as I can. What is polycystic kidney disease? About 500,000 Americans are estimated to be living with polycystic kidney disease, PKD, in which clusters of fluid-filled sacs or cysts develop within the kidneys, causing the organs to enlarge. About half of patients with PKD will experience kidney failure and require either dialysis or a transplant. The symptoms typically manifest between the ages of 30 and 50, but PKD may surface in early childhood or adolescence, says Richard Fatica, MD, vice chair of the Department of Kidney Medicine at the Cleveland Clinic. In most cases, PKD is inherited through a mutation on a specific gene. Symptoms of PKD may include high blood pressure, back or side pain, blood in the urine, a full feeling in the abdomen, headaches, kidney stones, urinary tract, or kidney infections. While there's currently no cure for PKD, there are treatments to alleviate the symptoms and stabilize the disease. Quote, the cornerstones of therapy are a high water intake and a low salt diet, Gynarc, a medication to suppress the hormone that causes cyst growth, and blood pressure control with drugs, says Dr. Fatica, who adds, a lot of research on different therapies has been done in the past 10 years, and patients are energized by that.
What's up with muscle flutters? Experts explain why you sometimes get little twitches under your skin. By Kayla Blanton. You're sitting perfectly still, yet you can see the skin on your leg, hand, eyelid, or rib cage pulsing, as if a bug is bouncing on a tiny trampoline underneath. Technically called fasciculations, the twitches are spontaneous, rapid contractions of a few muscle fibers. They're common and usually harmless, says Christopher Fry, PhD, an associate professor of athletic training and clinical nutrition at the University of Kentucky and co-director of the school's Center for Muscle Biology. Unlike muscle spasms or cramps, they aren't painful, but they can be incredibly annoying and just plain weird. What causes the twitch? These strange little flutters happen when the messaging system responsible for moving a particular group of muscle fibers fires randomly. The tips of these neurons can be particularly sensitive, Fry explains. If these twitches happen over a period of months with no underlying medical condition, it's called benign fasciculation syndrome, says Ryan Jacobson, MD, an associate professor of neurology at Rush University Medical Center in Chicago. You can't always pinpoint why your muscles start twitching, but common causes include stress or anxiety, lack of sleep, excess caffeine or alcohol, overexercising, low potassium levels, dehydration, or recent infections. Calm the flutter. While massaging or stretching the area can help relieve bigger muscle spasms, there's not much you can do in the moment to relieve tiny twitches. Instead, treatment is usually about identifying and reducing triggers. Try hydrating more, sleeping more, limiting caffeine. For severe but benign muscle twitches, a doctor may prescribe nerve-modulating medications such as gabapentin. When to see a doctor? In some cases, muscle twitching could be related to an underlying metabolic or electrolyte problem, nerve damage, or even amyotrophic lateral sclerosis, ALS. If your twitches are accompanied by muscle atrophy, weakness, numbness, or tingling, check in with your healthcare provider, says Dr. Jacobson. Protein power. Protein is a macronutrient that's crucial for much more than just building and maintaining muscle. It's important for your body to use to grow and repair cells, and it also aids in hormone regulation, keeping blood sugar stable, and maintaining healthy hair and nails. Vegetables probably aren't the first foods that pop to mind as protein sources, but quite a few provide at least a little bit of it, so making them a consistent part of your meals can help you reach your daily protein goals. Here, top protein players of the veggie world. Spinach, 5 grams per cup, cooked. Sweet potato, 4 grams per cup, cooked. Artichoke, 5 grams per cup, cooked. Corn, 5 grams per cup, cooked. Brussels sprouts, 4 grams per cup, cooked. And peas, 8 grams per cup, cooked. 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
1: All right, it is just past 7 o'clock and time for the USA Today update here this evening on Cleveland Sight Center Radio. As we look at today's edition of the USA Today newspaper, let's look at the front page with a story that deals with weather and deals with water. And the headline, parts of U.S. could see water bills double. And Doyle Rice of USA Today writes that hotter, drier weather sets up a collision course. Well, for many of you, get ready to pay more for your water, a lot more. In some parts of the United States, mainly in the West, hotter, drier weather over the next couple of decades because of global warming could lead to a dramatic increase in residential water bills. That's according to a study published July 8th. It suggests that some folks could see a doubling of their monthly charges. In this study, which appeared in the peer-reviewed British journal Nature Sustainability, Stanford University researchers found that costly drought resilience projects, such as desalination and water reuse systems, could push many low-income households into severe water affordability crises. The lead author of the study, named Jennifer Skirker of Stanford University, she said in a statement, quote, "Climate change stresses water supplies and forces utilities to build expensive new infrastructure to maintain reliability." And according to study co-author Sarah Fletcher, also of Stanford, she says climate adaptation and water affordability are on a collision course. Skirker told USA Today that in some water-stressed American cities, climate change could double water bills because it would require cities to make expensive new infrastructure investments. She said in an email to USA Today, she said this, "It's a problem because many people are already struggling to afford their water bills, and this will only worsen with climate change." Well, water infrastructure in the United States is mainly financed by utilities through increased water rates. She said this pits water affordability against reliability when in reality we need both. Skirker said that if the weather's hotter and drier, water demands in cities would likely increase while water supplies decrease. That could force utilities to invest in more alternative supply infrastructure, such as potable reuse, desalination, or even water transfer infrastructure. Such infrastructure is expensive, according to her. And she also said this, "Currently, the main path utilities in the U.S. pay for this infrastructure is through increased water rates, which leads to higher water bills for households." According to the study, the average cost of tap water in the United States has increased 3 times faster than inflation over the past 2 decades, driven largely by aging infrastructure and deferred maintenance. Skirker and her co-authors say that climate change is layering a new and poorly understood pressure on top of those strains. In one example they give, the study found that median water bills for the poorest residents of Santa Cruz, California, could rise from about $60 to $111 a month in today's dollars under a drier climate scenario. The study estimated that more than 5% of households would have to devote as much as a third of their income to water, likely forcing painful trade-offs with food, health care, and other necessities. To understand how predicted changes in temperature and rainfall over the next 2 decades could possibly affect local water supplies and costs, this research team analyzed data from Santa Cruz. That small coastal city relies almost entirely on local surface water and a single reservoir. Skirker said this, "We focus on California and western U.S. cities in identifying other places with characteristics similar to Santa Cruz, mainly because we think this issue is more likely to be exacerbated in water-scarce regions. Indeed, the West and Southwest will likely continue to be ground zero for water shortages because longer and more intense droughts are predicted in parts of those regions, agriculture, and ecosystems, according to the U.S. Geological Survey. In addition, federal climate assessments have shown that many watersheds in the West may see decreases in surface water supplies." So what's the solution, according to Skirker? Well, she said, I think there are multiple solutions. One is more assistance, such as grant and infrastructure financing programs from states and the federal government. Another, a permanent low-income household water assistance program. The federal government started this in 2021 during the COVID-19 pandemic, but the program's since expired. Fletcher, the co-author of the study, she said in a statement that, quote, ensuring reliable water access for everyone is going to require interventions at the state and federal level that go far beyond what individual utilities can do on their own. Okay, also on the front page of today's edition of USA Today, a story stemming from the death of Lindsey Graham. The headline, Graham Leaves Complex Legacy. And Christopher Kahn of USA Today wrote this and mentioned that his career checkered with foreign policy and reversals. Senator Lindsey Graham, who died unexpectedly last weekend, leaves behind a complex legacy that mirrors the political transformations that have reshaped America over the past three decades. The former Air Force lawyer from South Carolina died from an aortic dissection in which a tear occurs in the main artery that carries blood from the heart. That's according to the D.C. Medical Examiner. His preliminary ruling, Senator Graham was 71. Over his 30-plus years in Congress, Graham became one of Washington's most influential Republicans, a foreign policy hawk who championed American military power abroad, a key player in the conservative remaking of the federal judiciary, and a loyal supporter of President Donald Trump. He arrived in Washington as part of a generation shaped by the Cold War, bipartisan deal-making, and an interventionist vision of American foreign policy. He ended his career as one of the closest allies of a president whose rise upended many of those traditions. To admirers, he was a pragmatist who recognized the changing political landscape in Washington and rightfully earned a reputation as a problem solver. To critics, he became a symbol of political opportunism, repeatedly abandoning positions that he once held with conviction. No reversal was perhaps more striking than his relationship with President Trump, who in a statement called Graham one of the greatest people and senators I have ever known. Well, during the 2016 Republican presidential primary, Graham was among Trump's fiercest critics, dismissing him as, quote, race-baiting, xenophobic, religious bigot, and he warned that his nomination could damage both the party and the country. But after Trump won the election, Graham steadily moved into the president's orbit. He served as an emissary to skeptical Republicans, an advocate during impeachment battles, and a trusted advisor on matters of foreign affairs and national security. At the time, Graham framed the shift as an acceptance of political reality. He said in an interview back in 2018, "I want him to win. I want him to be successful. He beat me. The election is over." After the January 6, 2021 situation at the U.S. Capitol, Graham grew cold again toward Trump, at least for a little while. Speaking to reporters after that attack, Graham declared that he had had enough. And he said, "Trump and I, we've had a hell of a journey. I hate it to end this way." He said, "All I can say is count me out. Enough is enough." Well, that, of course, was not the end. As Trump reasserted his dominance over the Republican Party and returned to the White House last year, Graham again became one of the president's most reliable allies, helping him execute some of the president's biggest campaign promises. Graham played a pivotal role in passing the One Big Beautiful Bill that, among other things, increased spending on defense and immigration enforcement. He then became one of Washington's most outspoken backers of the Iran war, which has become increasingly unpopular among the American public and in the halls of Congress. In an interview with NBC News back in February, Graham described himself as Trump's North Star. He said then, "We disagree, but he knows where I'm coming from. He sees me helping him as much as anybody in the Senate." Well, on the night of his death, Graham called Trump to talk about the Save America Act, that long-stalled legislation the president has pushed to overhaul federal elections. The president said Graham sounded great, but told him he was tired after his recent trip to Ukraine. They planned to speak again soon. The president told NBC News Meet the Press on Sunday, "He's a tough one to lose. He was great. He was unique in every way, actually." Well, if Trump defined Graham's political contradictions, foreign policy defined his deepest convictions. Alongside the late Senators John McCain and Joe Lieberman, Graham became one of the Senate's most outspoken advocates for an aggressive American role on the world stage, especially after the September 11, 2001 attacks. He supported the wars in Iraq and Afghanistan and briefly deployed to both countries as a senator. He later condemned the decision to withdraw American troops from both countries. In recent years, Graham urged the Biden and Trump administrations to aid Ukraine as well as Israel, and he was among the staunchest backers of the Iran war. Ukrainian President Volodymyr Zelensky said he was deeply saddened by the news of Graham's death. He called the lawmaker, quote, a true defender of freedom and the values that make our world safer. The two men met in Kyiv just back on July 10th. Israeli Prime Minister Benjamin Netanyahu said his country had lost one of its greatest supporters. He said in a statement, I have lost a beloved friend. Speaking on Fox News Sunday, Senator Tim Scott of South Carolina described his colleague's relentless focus on foreign affairs and recalled a recent conversation with him. He said this, Lindsey, just being who he was, spent about 10 seconds on affordability and 90 minutes on foreign policy because you can't change the guy. And because of that, because people in South Carolina understood who he was, they kept re-electing him because they knew that he was a statesman, not a politician. Graham's political influence was perhaps nowhere more enduring than on the federal judiciary. As chairman of the Senate Judiciary Committee, Graham helped oversee the confirmation of hundreds of federal judges and played a central role in cementing the conservative majority on the Supreme Court. His stewardship on the of the confirmations of Justices Brett Kavanaugh and Amy Coney Barrett helped secure a court that is likely to shape American law for generations. In 2018, Graham passionately defended Kavanaugh, who was nominated by Trump. Amid sexual assault allegations against the nominee, Kavanaugh was narrowly confirmed to the high court. Trump, in his CNN interview on July 12th, called it the finest moment of Graham's Senate career. But even those achievements reflected the tensions that defined Graham's decades in Congress. Graham supported Barrett's confirmation weeks before the 2020 election, but 4 years earlier, Graham was among a group of lawmakers who blocked Merrick Garland's nomination to the Supreme Court in the waning days of Democratic President Barack Obama's second term. Graham praised Garland's credentials, but he ultimately stuck with the Republican line that no one should be confirmed in an election year. A native of Pickens County, Graham attended the University of South Carolina and later became an attorney in the U.S. Air Force. His parents died when he was in his early 20s, and he took responsibility for his younger sister. In 1994, Graham was elected to the U.S. House of Representatives, becoming the first Republican to represent South Carolina's 3rd congressional district in more than 100 years. Graham was elected to the Senate in 2002. In Congress, he was an impeachment manager in the Senate trial to convict former President Bill Clinton back in 1999. That's a role that put him in the national spotlight. While he made a name for himself as a conservative firebrand, Graham also became known for his ability to work with lawmakers across the aisle and on occasion break with his party. For example, back in 2013, Graham was among a group of bipartisan lawmakers who co-wrote the Gang of Eight bill that sought to boost border security while offering a pathway for undocumented immigrants to obtain legal status. Graham was also among the few GOP supporters of the DREAM Act. That was the act which would help undocumented immigrants who arrived in the country as minors become citizens. However, just as Trump and the wider Republican Party have taken a more hardline stance on immigration, so did Graham. Last year, he dropped his nearly decade-long support for the bill, saying there will be no DREAM Act, not until you deal with the millions of people here illegally. After Graham's death, Senator Dick Durbin of Illinois, a Democrat, he praised Graham's willingness to sponsor it in the first place, despite his later decision to withdraw support. And he said this, he knew the DREAM Act was my most important bill. He was the only Republican who would co-sponsor it for years. He said, I will never forget it. Well, you're in tune with the USA Today update. It's Tuesday, July 14th. And this is Cleveland Sight Center Radio, where we're taking a look at some of the stories on the front page of today's issue of USA Today. Another story we find, "My Month with a Dumb Phone Showed Me There's a Lot to Learn." That's the headline of a story by Rachel Hale, and it's on the front page today. 2 years, 3 months, and 7 days. And she writes, "I'm 24, and that's the amount of my life I've already spent on my phone, according to a screen time calculator. The statistic is sobering. I'm a youth mental health reporter at USA Today." And she says, "I've spent the past year and a half tracking the low-tech movement. I've written about college students embracing flip phones and payphones, parents turning back the clock to 1995 with retro landlines, and influencers who post attention span rehab videos. I've talked about screen time with everyone from Jonathan Haidt to Tom Brady. And yet, as I spent hours asking experts for advice about how to curb tech addictions, my own dependence became more apparent. I tried screen restriction apps that sent check-in nudges after I hit my daily limit and made me complete a 30-second word scramble before allowing me back on Instagram. One rewarded me with raindrops to water a virtual plant for staying off my phone. I even used a brick device that's physically blocked apps from my phone, but I still felt dependent. On my worst days, my screen time was upward of 8 hours. And she writes, "TLDR, I couldn't app store my way out of this. 2 years ago, I didn't even know what a dumb phone was. But after reporting on Gen Z's analog revival, I was curious what it'd be like to navigate relationships, find my way around, and experience my day-to-day life in New York City without a smartphone." So she writes, "In a move that was as much an act of journalistic curiosity as it was a personal intervention," she said, "I've decided to give up my iPhone 17. On June 1st, I surrendered the most expensive thing I own and buried it in a desktop drawer, not to be seen again for a month, mostly. Then she writes, "When I first unboxed the device I'd be spending the next month with, I immediately noticed just how small it was. The Lite Phone 2, just larger than a hotel key card and weighs about as much as a Hershey's chocolate bar." She writes, "I inserted a SIM card into my new phone and manually uploaded my contacts. Then, using the Lite Phone dashboard, I selected the only tools I'd use for the next month: calls, texts, calendar, notes, music, calculator, alarm, timer, and directions. Though there were also options for podcasts and a mobile hotspot, I opted to create a new number specifically for my dumb phone. When I tried sending a text message on the phone's small e-ink screen, 'I'd like to go to breakfast,' turned into a string of unintelligible phrases. The device's best attempt at spell check was no match for my butterfingers." "Oh, brother, who invited the Lite Phone?" That was one friend's remark when my arrival to the group chat turned everyone's texts green. He was joking, but I soon learned that my new piece of technology would require those around me to accommodate my new lifestyle. The Lite Phone falls under the umbrella of dumb phones, which refer to devices without smart features, primarily just call and text without non-essential apps. In the first days of using my phone, settling on a date for a group outing to a play became an exercise in patience. I couldn't see other texts as I typed mine, and by the time I painstakingly responded with my availability, sans spelling issues, the conversation had already moved on. During this month, I got lost many, many times. At one point, I took the wrong subway line and ended up at the wrong station entirely. I missed a last-minute reservation at restaurant hotspot Charles Prime Rib because the text went to my smartphone, and when the Knicks won the NBA Finals, I couldn't record the moment. So I started typing slower, and the voice-to-text function, which was surprisingly accurate, became my saving grace. I allowed extra time for the subway and wrote my directions down by hand as a backup. I asked my friends to call me to relay our plans instead of texting me, and I learned to appreciate that my limited technology forced me to be in the moment. She writes, The longer I lived without a smartphone, the more I realized that the inconveniences were part of the process. So things went slower, but that was the point, and it's the reason dumb phones are having a moment. The conversation about young people's screen addiction has become more mainstream in this post-COVID world, brought on by books like Haid's The Anxious Generation, school-wide phone bans, and the U.S. Surgeon General's office warnings about loneliness and screen time. Simultaneously, Gen Z is increasingly nostalgic. They're struggling with decreasing social infrastructures and are disillusioned with the state of their finances, a growing political divide, and a job market overshadowed by AI. Influencers in their 20s and 30s are leading revivals of hobbies like needlepoint, painting, and woodwork on TikTok. Walkman sales are up 111% and instant film cameras 157%, according to Afterpay's Spring and Summer 2026 Trends Report. Eventbrite, back in June, declared it the offline summer, finding that local gatherings like picnics, block parties, and potlucks are experiencing a spike, and all led by Gen Z. Traffic on the website Dumb Phone Finder jumped 12-fold from 2022 to 2025, according to the site's founder, Jose Briones. When he started the site in 2019, it listed 45 phones. Today, there are 91. The Dumb Phones subreddit, where Briones is also a moderator, has 184,000 weekly visitors. Gen Z's presence in this movement is perhaps best illustrated by Dumb.co. The flip phone's average user is 24, according to Afriko Ebanks, Director of Brand and Communications. The startup grew out of Month Offline, that's a Washington, D.C.-based cohort program in which participants try out a dumb phone for 30 days. The program has a waiting list for participants, and the company's flip phones were on back order when I looked into getting one earlier this year. Ebanks said this, "When I think about Gen Z, I think about a generation of people who are the first to grow up in a world with smartphones. I think the core of it is we crave real connection to each other." Well, she goes on to write that, "I went all of 30 minutes before reaching into the drawer where my iPhone was stored. To sign into my work email, I needed two-factor authentication with a smart device or to buy a physical passkey. Well, this experience repeated throughout the month. I needed to bring my smartphone to show the an usher my Broadway show ticket, and again at a restaurant where I was directed to view the menu, order, and pay my tab all by QR code." And she writes that here's a non-comprehensive list of tools I realized I needed to purchase or acquire: security key, camera, printer, photo album, credit card. Courage to explain to the server I can't dine at a restaurant without a physical menu, meteorologist, bus map, tape recorder, a crystal ball to anticipate subway delays. And while the light phone sufficed for personal use, it struggled to keep up with my job. The speaker volume wasn't loud enough to set the phone down during interviews. There was no voice recorder, and the texting interface was unrealistic for quickly communicating with sources. The Light Phone 3, a newer model which arrived in March, it addressed many of these concerns. It has a camera and bigger typeface display, among other advancements. She writes that, "I opted for the Light Phone 2 for this experiment because the Light Phone 3 was on back order and more than twice as expensive at $699. Even as I adjusted to the newfound joys of being unplugged, I was disillusioned with how much my dumb phone still required a smartphone as backup. And even as my phone-based screen time decreased, my computer time skyrocketed. At the midway point of my experience, I decided I needed an attitude adjustment. I had been treating the project like a restrictive diet, locking away the junk food instead of changing my relationship with it. So in the second half of the month, I leaned into the digital equivalent of intuitive eating. I treated mistakes and discomfort as an inevitable part of the process and kept a media diet journal to track my thoughts. Practicing mindfulness helped me figure out why I was often scrolling on my phone in the first place. Sometimes, this even meant intentionally choosing to go online. Following the Knicks' playoff run on social media brought me joy and made me feel connected to the city around me. And next she writes, what a dumb phone taught me. On day 24 of my experiment, I found myself sitting on the floor of a house in Fort Greene during a phone-free night, reading an analog clock for the first time in years. The host, Dan Fox, he works in marketing for Lightphone, he banged a drum, signaling it was time to put away our phones. We dropped them into a metal colander, not to be seen again until the end of the evening. I'd been feeling anxious, but here, those feelings dissipated. Not everyone there had a dumb phone, in fact, most of them didn't, but they were all committed to 2 hours of phone-free time. For those 2 hours, I journaled, crafted, and read without the influence of the outside world, and for the first time in my experiment, I didn't feel like I missed out on anything else. In the weeks up to and during my experiment, I integrated myself into the low-tech community. I grooved at a phone-free party in East Williamsburg. I practiced mindfulness during a rainy Prospect Park sidewalk study with the Struthers School of Radical Attention, and discussed the philosophical meaning of space and time during the week-long Summer of Lud Festival in Tompkins Square Park. The hardest part of going without my smartphone wasn't curbing my own addiction, it was getting other people to adjust to my new life. It's only natural that people who are trying to break up with technology gravitate toward one another. These spaces also gave me room to reflect on my progress. At the start of this experiment, my attention felt constantly fragmented. When I was with people, I was physically there, but my mind was always bracing for the next notification, and I would often forget my train of thought mid-sentence. TikTok made me happy in the moment, but the next morning I couldn't recall one video I'd watched. When I traded short-form content for episodes of How I Met Your Mother and Threads for long-form magazine articles, I noticed my reading comprehension improved, and with it, my days started and ended with a sense of calm. There were some things I truly missed about my smartphone, like the ability to take and send photos, the way group chats allowed me to stay in touch with wider circles of friends. The takeaway from my experiment wasn't that everyone should get a dumb phone, it was that we might all benefit from a bit more balance when it comes to technology. At the end of a July 1st phone-free night in Fort Greene, some participants groan as Fox hands back our devices. Well, I've attended the analog night a handful of times, and in the past, the tranquility would break the moment I saw missed notifications flood my screen. Earlier that morning, my Lightphone's cellular plan had run out, so I had brought my smartphone instead. But this time, when Fox tells us to turn our phones back on, I leave mine powered off in my bag. So for a little while longer, I'm totally unplugged, and I savor the subway ride home. So all that written by Rachel Hale. She covers youth mental health at USA Today. Well, you're in tune with the USA Today update for this evening, Tuesday, July 14th, here on Cleveland Sight Center Radio. Let's check out a story in the money section in today's edition of USA Today. This kind of targets those of us in our senior years. In fact, the headline says, make most of time and money in senior years. And Nancy Schlossberg writes this special to the USA Today, saying, being old doesn't have to mean feeling it's the end. And here's her story. A doctor noticed a swelling on my left ankle. That led to x-rays, an MRI, and eventually a full-body bone scan. Some reports hinted at cancer, others at major arthritis, and others at more testing. She says, I felt if I were dancing with death, but for some reason I wasn't concerned. I am 97. Even if it is cancer, it will not change my life. The good news, there was no cancer. Frankly, I am amazed at how calm I was about the whole experience, and this led me to think about sharing thoughts about the final dance. This period is unique. We of a certain age are dealing with the final transition, waiting for death. Yet, while I feel old, I do not feel next to death. My doctor was right. I am not eligible for hospice, but I am right around the corner. The real question is how much this is impacting my life. I can no longer fake it. Before, if my back and legs hurt, I could still walk almost upright. But now I really must have my cane and am most comfortable with a walker. I'm not delighted with this new transition. For example, I need to go to Dillard's department store to buy some lingerie and get a makeup lesson for older women. My dilemma, I can drive to Dillard's, but then parking and walking is another matter. And that puts a spotlight on changes in my relationships. First of all, most of my close friends have died. And even though I know many people, I do not have anyone I could ask to take me to the doctor. Or maybe I do, but I don't want to. I want to keep those who remain in my life as friends, not as caretakers. To get a handle on this time of life, I asked each member of the group I co-lead at the Senior Friendship Center, the Aging Rebels, asked them to articulate both the best and most challenging parts of their current lives. There are contradictions, fears, and surprises, both positive, like becoming a great grandparent, and negative, like dealing with divorce. We're struggling with many questions. Am I still competent? Is my sense of self changing? Am I still experiencing joy? Do I have meaningful relationships? Do I still have a purpose? So she continues to write in this article, over and over, the word freedom emerged as the key to happiness. One woman shared that her life had fewer boundaries. When my husband died and my children were themselves parents and grandparents, I was no longer working as a nurse. I was free. Others chimed in that they were free of watering plants and pet care, free to set their own schedule, financially liberated, and simply free to fill the hours however they pleased. On the other hand, there was agreement that major challenges revolved around losses, such as physical decline. There was the loss of energy, good health, and good sleep. There was the loss of one's competency, as summed up by one man who asked, "Have you recently bought a smart TV?" One's time perspective shifts between feeling that time is running out and feeling that you have too much time on your hands. Many in my group complained they no longer had a reason to get up in the morning. And one person asked how to handle simultaneous conflicting thoughts, saying, "I want to die in my sleep, but at the same time, I want to live." Well, other losses included less intimacy with a spouse, partner, children, and friends, the feeling they had no purpose, and financial challenges. With so many questions, concerns, and feelings, what can we do to make this a meaningful, positive time in life? And she starts listing a few. And the first she mentions, examine your financial portfolios. One woman claimed that after a career during the era when one had pensions, she can't afford to keep living. For many, however, reductions in health care insurance make this a frightening time in life. Talk with a financial advisor about the best time to begin taking Social Security, and if necessary, many get part-time jobs. Her second suggestion, recalibrate your psychological portfolio, as she calls it. Well, just as you reassess your financial portfolio, you need to examine your psychological portfolio, your sense of identity, your emotional resilience, the way you see yourself, and your perception of how others see you. You also want to look at the strength of your relationships with friends, family, and acquaintances, and your purpose in life. Her next suggestion, strengthen your supports. And she writes, this is what I call the 4S system, supports, self, situation, and coping strategies. First, ask yourself whether your overall situation is a plus, a minus, or a neutral. Do you have personal and institutional supports? Do you see yourself in a positive or negative light? Do you see yourself as optimistic or pessimistic? And finally, do you use multiple coping strategies, sometimes trying to fix what ails you, other times trying to reframe the negatives, and lastly, trying to exercise or incorporate other practices that help you breathe and heal. Another suggestion, don't put all your eggs in one basket. She writes that if you are a writer and can no longer write, if you are a swimmer and can no longer swim, if you're a pilot and can no longer fly, then do you just give up? Well, hopefully the answer is no. It is important to grieve for what you've lost and then, over time, move on to another part of your identity. And finally, she suggests tweak your attitude about death. She writes that according to an article in the New York Times, the late anthropologist Jane Goodall said beautiful words about life's end. And it was the quote here, "I always say to people that my next adventure will be dying because either there's nothing in which you don't care, do you, or there's something, which I believe, then I can't think of a greater adventure than finding out what that something is. And that article, written by 97-year-old Nancy Schlossberg, she is Professor Emerita at the University of Maryland, author of 10 books, including Too Young to Be Old, Revitalizing Retirement, and Retire Smart, Retire Happy. Good for her. You are listening to the USA Today update here on Cleveland Sight Center Radio. It's the evening of Tuesday, July 14th. And in the sports section in today's USA Today, I find a fairly local story, and it was actually written by a writer for the Ravenna Record Courier down in the Kent Ravenna area, and he got his story in the national edition of USA Today. So way to go, Jonah. Here's the headline, PGA Tour Champions Colleg Companies Championship, No Faking Johnson's Love for Firestone. A story about the annual tournament that has been held at Firestone Country Club in Akron over the years. Zach Johnson has had plenty of big wins in professional golf. He's won 12 PGA Tour titles, including the 2007 Masters and the 2015 British Open. He also captured championships in two of his first eight events on the PGA Tour Champions circuit. But until this week, Johnson had never won at Firestone Country Club, which is what made his Colleg Companies Championship this past weekend particularly sweet. He said, "I loved it since I first stepped foot on it." He was talking about Firestone. He said, "I just think it fits me. It fits my eye, but it fits me in the sense that you can't fake it around here. It may have looked like that a little bit today, but you have to execute shots. It requires for me every aspect of my game to be on, and I love it." A golf leaderboard rarely tells the whole story. It certainly didn't on a scorching Sunday at Firestone this past weekend. Johnson led by 4 strokes to start the round and 6 to end it. In between was a whole lot of drama. After a nearly picture-perfect and bogey-free third round that put him in front, Johnson had to battle through 3 bogeys in the final round. After finding the greens over and over again through the first 3 rounds, his greens and regulation percentage dipped to 38.9 in the final round. That was 7 of 18. He said this, "After that second hole, I don't think I hit a fairway until 13. That's one of those where I'm hedging my bet on the tee. Like, I'm not finding the fairway. I'm hitting the middle of the face for the most part, but I'm not finding the fairway. So hedging my bet in the sense like, okay, that pin, the right side of the fairway is terrible. Stay left. All those feelings and all those mental sentiments are going through my brain." Well, quite simply, Johnson was battling far more than the sun on Sunday, but the PGA Tour Champions rookie delivered. He bounced back from an opening bogey with a birdie. He padded his edge against last year's champ, Miguel Angel Jimenez, with a spectacular make out of the short rough on the 11th. And with Boo Weekly and Rory Sabatini making runs toward the top, Johnson responded after back-to-back bogeys on the 12th and 13th holes. He bounced back with pars on 14 and 15, followed by 3 straight birdies. Johnson said this, "I made 2 good par putts on 14 and 15. After that, there were some really good executed shots. A lot of solid, a lot of middle of the face, a lot of just proper golf, and obviously the scorecard showed that coming in." On the 16th hole, Johnson set himself up for success with a brilliant wedge shot from roughly 99 yards out that sailed over the water hazard, not to mention the hole, but rolled back perfectly, setting up an easy putt for birdie. He said, "I've just got to execute, stay left of the pin, and I know how that slope runs." He said, "I'm trying to hit the ball 104 yards, 105. It landed 105, and the rest is history." He said, "I remember Tiger Woods almost making a couple of twos on that pin. It wasn't easy, but I'm just saying it was one that I felt like that was a proper execution, which gave me a lot of confidence going into 17. Well, after a birdie on the 17th, he capped his tournament with a staggering birdie on 18, sending a perfect shot out of the short rough that rattled into the hole. Weekly rose from 6th place tie to start the day to earn runner-up honors. He had a 9 under 271. Sabatini made a similar rise from 10th place tie to 3rd for the tourney. Both Sabatini and Weekly fired 4 under 66 in that final round. Current Schwab Cup leader Stuart Sink was remarkably consistent, ended at 7 under 273. He posted a sub-70 score in all four of his rounds to finish fourth. Johnson said this, "My focus for the most part, especially in my off weeks, but even tournament weeks, is my body. If my body's in a position, posture, stature that is essentially somewhat pain-free, I feel like I can do some good work." Again, that's a story that was written by a local, Jonah Rosenblum, of the Ravenna Record Courier, about the Kolleg Company's championship at Firestone, the final PGA tournament to be played at Firestone. You're in tune with Cleveland Sight Center Radio and the USA Today update for this evening, Tuesday, July the 14th. You may have heard this already, but there's a story with details about Sam Neill dying over the weekend. Sam Neill, 1947 to 2026, and the headline says, "Versatile actor who led Jurassic Park had said he was cancer-free in April." Sam Neill, the actor best known for playing Dr. Alan Grant in the Jurassic Park franchise, died at 78 years old. His family announced his sudden and unexpected death on the actor's Instagram account yesterday, and here's what it said. "It is with immense sadness that the one hour of Sam Neill share the news of his passing on Monday, 13th July, in Sydney, Australia." It used the Maori word for extended family. Sam was surrounded by family and passed with dignity that has characterized his whole life. That's what it said. In April, Neill had announced that he was cancer-free after undergoing a clinical trial in Australia. He had been diagnosed with stage 3 T-cell lymphoma, a rare blood cancer, in 2022. While the death was sudden, his family wrote that they were blessed by the fact that Sam remained cancer-free and expressed their deepest gratitude to hospital staff for their incredible care. The Instagram post also read, "More details to be shared later, but for now, on behalf of the family, we ask that you respect their privacy as they navigate this immeasurable loss." He was born in the town of Omagh in Northern Ireland back in 1947 on September 14th. Nigel John Dermot Neill moved to New Zealand at the age of 7 when his father retired from the army and wanted to return home. At 11, he changed his name to Sam because, as he wrote in his 2023 memoir that was titled "Did I Ever Tell You This?", he said, "To land in a primary school with a plum in the voice and Nigel for a name was asking for trouble." Well, Neill exploded into superstardom as the gruff but undeniably lovable paleontologist Dr. Alan Grant in Steven Spielberg's 1993 blockbuster movie Jurassic Park. He reprised the role in Jurassic Park 3 as well as Jurassic World Dominion, which was just 4 years ago. He also starred in films including The Hunt for Red October, The Piano, Event Horizon, The Horse Whisperer, and Bicentennial Man. Neill reunited with his original Jurassic Park co-stars Laura Dern and Jeff Goldblum in a nostalgic Xfinity commercial that aired during the Super Bowl this past February. The actor took a humorous selfie with a T-Rex in the ad. On TV, Neill earned widespread acclaim for projects such as Riley, Ace of Spades, Merlin, The Tudors, and a villainous two-season arc in Peaky Blinders, in which he played ruthless Detective Chester Campbell. In 2024, Neill starred as retired tennis coach Stan Delaney in the Peacock mystery drama Apples Never Fall. He collected Golden Globe nominations for Riley, Ace of Spies, and Merlin, which also netted him an Emmy nomination, and also for One Against the Wind. Neill was a respected vocal artist who guest starred on season 4 of Rick and Morty, voicing an alien whose species tries to take over Earth using a dating app. Neill revealed in his book, Did I Ever Tell You This?, that he was fighting stage 3 angioimmunoblastic T-cell lymphoma. At the time, Neill said he had been in remission for a year and was keeping busy with film and TV projects, as well as his New Zealand vineyard. He shared in a 2023 short documentary for Australian Broadcasting Corporation's Australian Story program that he was receiving infusions of a drug that his tumor was responding to effectively. He said he would keep the procedure going indefinitely. He said, It's like going 10 rounds with a boxer, but it's keeping me alive, and being alive is infinitely preferable to the alternative. He also said that I'm not in any way frightened of dying. It's never worried me from the beginning, but I would be annoyed because there are things I still want to do. Neil added, quote, very irritating dying, but I'm not afraid of it. Neil is survived by 2 sons and 2 daughters. And as we continue with our USA Today update, tonight is the All-Star Game in Philadelphia. And so let's share the story about the All-Star Game in today's edition of USA Today. The headline, Sanchez and Cease Appreciate Recognition. In a time when it's becoming increasingly common for players to opt out of the All-Star Game, the starting pitchers in tonight's Summer Classic still see the occasion as career-defining. Philadelphia Phillies left-hander Christopher Sanchez will be the first hurler to the hill when the National League takes the field, followed by Toronto Blue Jays ace Dylan Cease in the bottom half of the inning for the American League. The 29-year-old Sanchez is appearing in his second All-Star Game and finishing as the 2025 NL Cy Young runner-up in between. He even said this moment on Broad Street might be his best. Sanchez at yesterday's press conference said through an interpreter, so far, yes, I think that this could be described as the best moment in my career, and I want to give full credit to God for me being able to be here, thanks to Him. And it's just a result of a lot of discipline and a lot of hard work that we put through the season. At least a handful of our All-Star honorees declined invites despite not currently being on the injured list, mostly citing fatigue or minor health issues. But Sanchez has been a paragon of durability for some time, and he's on pace to exceed 30 starts for a third consecutive season, having already taken the ball 20 times this year, tied for most in the majors, while pitching

0: vent to him, and I love you a lot. And all that I've been able to do throughout my life, both on and off the field, it's because of you. Cease is improbably making his first All-Star appearance, despite being a regular in Cy Young conversations for several years. It was an honor the right-hander and much of baseball thought he deserved back in 2022 when he pitched to a 2.20 ERA and runner-up AL Cy Young finish. He was 7-4 with a 2.45 ERA when pitching staffs were announced on July 10th that year. He said this, "I was definitely upset in 2022. He now has a 2.56 ERA and American League best 148 strikeouts so far in his first season up in Toronto." And he said, "4 years later, I don't know if it was still fueling me, but I feel like getting to start my first one maybe made up for it. Yeah, it was disappointing then, but this is such a cool experience." In his fourth time taking charge of the National League, the Los Angeles Dodgers manager Dave Roberts regularly manages the biggest star who opted out. Two-way talent Shohei Ohtani skipped his last pitching start on Friday night to rest an ailing left knee, at that point deciding not to attend the All-Star game. He still served as designated hitter through the weekend in Los Angeles. Roberts said he understands players' decisions but always pushes them to show up if they can. Roberts said, "It's a huge honor to be named an All-Star to be able to participate in this game. I didn't have that. I wasn't a good enough player to be an All-Star." But he said, "The way the world is, the game is now where there's rest, recovery, injuries, which are certainly validated. I still try to encourage players to participate because it is for the fans. It's a fans' game, and to be able to showcase your talents in front of everyone, it's a special moment." Los Angeles Angels center fielder Mike Trout is slated to lead off for the American League in his first appearance in the contest since 2019, and that's because of all the injuries he's had. Trout grew up roughly 45 miles away in Millville, New Jersey, and the All-Star game is on tonight. In fact, it'll start the first pitch in just a few minutes from right now. And with that, we wrap up our time here on the USA Today Update. But before we leave you, let's leave you with a warm, no, let's say hot forecast for the next few days. Tonight, few clouds around and a low of only 75. It's a pretty warm low. And tomorrow, sunny skies, very hot and a high of 94. Tomorrow night, partly cloudy, low of 72. Thursday, sunny and 90, and then Friday, partly cloudy, and again 90 degrees for the high. So a hot week here in Northeast Ohio. Well, thank you so much for listening to the USA Today Update here on Cleveland Sight Center Radio. We very much appreciate it. Enjoy the rest of your Tuesday and have a great week ahead.
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3: This is Mike Musgrave. I'll be reading more Shel Silverstein. I'll now be reading from the book of his poems, Falling Up, with hopefully a brief description of the illustrations that accompany each. But it dawned on me, you might not be familiar with who he was. So here is a brief biography of the man, the poet, and the illustrator. Hope you enjoy. Sheldon Allen Silverstein, September 25th, 1930, to May 10th, 1999, was an American writer, poet, cartoonist, singer-songwriter, musician, U.S. Army veteran, and playwright.

Born and raised in Chicago, Illinois, Silverstein briefly attended university before being drafted into the United States Army. During his rise to prominence in the 1950s, his illustrations were published in various newspapers and magazines. As a children's author, most of his most acclaimed works include The Giving Tree, Where the Sidewalk Ends, and A Light in the Attic. His works have been translated into more than 47 languages and have sold more than 20 million copies. As a songwriter, Silverstein wrote the 1969 Johnny Cash track, A Boy Named Sue, which peaked at number 2 on the U.S. Billboard Hot 100. His songs have been recorded and popularized by a wide range of other acts, including Tom Paul Glaser, the Irish Rovers, and Dr. Hook and the Medicine Show. He was the recipient of 2 Grammy Awards, as well as nominations at the Golden Globe Awards and Academy Awards. His career. Silverstein began drawing at age 7 by tracing the works of Al Capp. He told Publishers Weekly, quote, "When I was a kid, 12 to 14, I'd much rather have been a good baseball player or a hit with the girls, but I couldn't play ball, I couldn't dance. Luckily, the girls didn't want me. Not much I could do about that. So I started to draw and to write. I was also lucky that I didn't have anybody to copy, be impressed by. I had developed my own style. I was creating before I knew there was Thurber, a Benchley, a Price, and a Steinberg. I never saw their work till I was around 30. By the time I got to where I was attracting girls, I was already into work, and it was more important to me. Not that I wouldn't rather make love, but the work has become a habit."

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0: 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Thursday night, we have a reading of Dr. Jekyll and Mr. Hyde. And Friday nights, we have 2 hours of Story Hour. Beginning at 10 p.m., you can hear Shelby Craig read the fantasy novel series, The Sword of Shannara. And at 11, listen to scary stories from the golden era of radio. Saturday night, listen to readings from the Tolkien classics, The Hobbit and Lord of the Rings. The chapters air chronologically from week to week, so don't miss a single week. And on Sunday nights at 11 p.m., you can hear a rerun of Friday's episode airing of Sword of Shannara, in case you missed it. All these shows change ever so often, so be sure to stay tuned to these programming updates to find out when new stories are added. Thanks for listening. And now it's time for USA Today, here on the Cleveland Sight Center Network.

Greetings, everyone. This is Matt Riehl, and today I'm going to be reading from the July 15th, 2026 issue of USA Today. Our first story, President Trump says ICE will not pause traffic stops after two deadly shootings. Dateline Washington, President Donald J. Trump said that he will not allow U.S. Immigration and Customs Enforcement to halt most traffic stops one day after officials ordered a temporary pause following the fatal shootings of two people in Maine and Texas. Quote, "We must be strong, tough, and smart, and we cannot give up one of ICE's most important and effective crime-fighting tools, the traffic stop," unquote, Trump wrote on social media. Quote, "Once we do, we are playing right into the criminals' hands. The radical left Democrats would like to see this done, but it won't happen on my watch. ICE, be judicious, fair, and smart, and go back and do your important job," unquote, he added. Officials on July 14th ordered the halt after ICE agents shot and killed two people during traffic stops in a span of 6 days. On Monday, July 13th, an ICE agent shot and killed a Colombian man in a residential area of Biddeford, Maine. On July 7th, an ICE officer fatally shot a Mexican national during a stop in Houston, Texas. Both shootings ignited protests and raised questions over the tactics of federal agents carrying out the Trump administration's sweeping deportation campaign. In both cases, ICE agents shot someone who was not the target of immigration enforcement operations, and none of the agents were wearing body cameras, officials said. In a Fox News interview, White House border czar Tom Homan described the pause as a, quote, short-term review to make sure ICE agents are safe and doing the right thing. It's not a policy change, it's a temporary pause, unquote, he added. Moving to the health section, this article is titled, CDC says four states likely linked to cyclosporiasis outbreak. See which ones. The Centers for Disease Control and Prevention and states are investigating a surge of cyclosporiasis cases across the country. Cyclosporiasis, or the disease caused by the parasite Cyclospora caitzenesis, has been confirmed in 1,645 cases as of July 13th and is under investigation in more than 5,100 additional cases, according to data from the CDC. Confirmed or suspected cases have been reported in 34 states, according to CDC officials. CDC officials said a cluster of cases in four states, Michigan, Ohio, West Virginia, and Kentucky, are likely linked. Data from state health departments suggest the total number of cases could be higher than what's been publicly reported. In Michigan, officials are tracking more than 2,600 infections as of July 13th, according to the state's Department of Health and Human Services. What are symptoms of cyclosporiasis? The parasitic infection can cause explosive diarrhea, cramping, nausea, fatigue, and other symptoms. Officials are probing whether a food or produce item is the source of the surge in cases of cyclosporiasis. CDC officials said symptoms can appear 2 days to 2 weeks after someone is infected with the parasite. The organization also issued a health alert to doctors, other medical providers, and public health officials about the outbreak. The total number of people infected by the parasite is likely much higher than what's been publicly reported because many of the mild illnesses recover without seeking medical care and are never tested, said Gwen Biggerstaff, deputy director of CDC's Division of Foodborne, Waterborne, and Environmental Diseases. The number of confirmed and suspected cases this year is, quote, much bigger than we've seen last year or the year before. It is a very big shift from what we've seen in previous seasons, unquote, Biggerstaff said. CDC said public health teams are testing samples from confirmed and suspected cases to identify clusters of related cases. State and local public health officials are also tracing potential common sources of infection. While the CDC hasn't confirmed a single source of the outbreaks, Biggerstaff cited a growing number of cases in recent years traced to produce imported to or harvested in the United States. If the Food and Drug Administration gets actionable information about contaminated sources, the agency will seek to remove those products from the food supply and offer guidance to consumers, said Don Prater, the FDA's acting deputy commissioner for food.
Prater said the FDA is investigating multiple produce items, including lettuce identified by Michigan state health officials as a potential source of contamination, as well as locations infected individuals said they visited before becoming sick. Moving to the politics section, this article is titled Permanent Daylight Savings Time is Closer to Reality as House Passes Bill. Dateline Washington. The U.S. House of Representatives voted on Tuesday, July 14th, to allow states to enact daylight savings time year-round, moving to prevent Americans from having to change their clocks twice a year. The legislation, which passed 308-117, would largely stop the practice of springing forward and falling back. If passed by the Senate and signed by President Donald J. Trump, it would prompt later sunrises and sunsets during a significant portion of the year over much of the country. Advocates of the change, which would end the decades-long custom in the United States unless states preemptively opt out of it, have said changing the clocks contributes to the negative health effects and traffic accidents among people. Quote, Americans are overwhelmingly supportive of this policy, unquote, Congressman Brett Guthrie, Republican of Kentucky, said during a July 13th committee hearing to advance the bill. Quote, locking the clock all year long would have positive impacts on sleep schedules, energy conservation, motor vehicle safety, and our economy, unquote. Introduced by Representative Vern Buchanan, Republican of Florida, the Sunshine Protection Act of 2025 has the backing of Trump, who recently called seasonal clock changes, quote, a ridiculous twice-yearly production, unquote. A similar proposal previously sailed through the Senate in 2022, but never became law. Congresswoman Virginia Fox, Republican from North Carolina, said earlier this week that Trump, quote, has made clear his support for this legislation, and he remains adamant that Congress pass it and send it directly to his desk to end, unquote. The legislation doesn't have full support in Congress, however. Congressman Keith Self, Republican of Texas, criticized his GOP colleagues for prioritizing the measure amid other pressing issues. Quote, Republicans are majoring in the minors, fiddling with the clock while the country burns, unquote, he said. What is daylight saving time? Daylight saving time is the period between March and November when most Americans set their clocks ahead by 1 hour to extend daylight later into the evening. Clocks move forward 1 hour each spring, often referred to as, quote, springing forward, unquote, and return to standard time each fall when Americans fall back. The switch is designed to provide more evening daylight during the warmer months and more morning daylight during winter. Arizona, Hawaii, Guam, and Puerto Rico are among the states and territories that don't currently observe daylight saving time. Moving to the nation section, here are the top 10 fittest cities in America ranked by ACSM's 2026 index. Coming in at number 10, City of Boston, Massachusetts. Number 9, Madison, Wisconsin. Number 8, Atlanta, Georgia. Number 7, Irvine, California. Number 6, San Francisco, California. Number 5, Denver, Colorado. Number 4, Seattle, Washington. Number 3, Minneapolis, Minnesota. Number 2, Washington, D.C. And coming in at number 1, Arlington, Virginia. Moving to the celebrity section, this article is titled, Tim Busfield Tells Grand Jury He's Been Canceled. After major roles in 30-something and The West Wing, Timothy Busfield's career was waning at age 69, but he was still a working actor and director. Not anymore, according to his grand jury testimony, exclusively obtained by USA Today from the district attorney's office in Albuquerque, New Mexico, through a public records request. Busfield told the 12-member jury that he can no longer find work. His last hope, he said, was that the child sex abuse allegations against him would not also ruin his wife, actress Melissa Gilbert. The actor and director was indicted in February on 4 counts of criminal sexual contact of a child stemming from alleged incidents that occurred between late 2022 and early 2024 when he was working as a director and producer on The Cleaning Lady in New Mexico. Quote, My children, grandchildren, everybody in my life is done because of these false allegations for money and for revenge. These two criminals, the boy's parents, have ruined me.
and my wife and her business. I'm not going to break that," unquote, Busfield said in the hearing in February. His wife, the former child star of Little House on the Prairie, is the co-founder of lifestyle brand Modern Prairie. With the July 9th Netflix reboot of Little House, Gilbert has been promoting prairie-inspired wares, from $58 limited-edition hand-carved wood figurines of Laura Ingalls Wilder to $128 patchwork denim overalls. Busfield told a grand jury that he didn't touch the twin boys inappropriately. He said their parents wanted revenge for dropping them from the fourth season of the crime thriller, and they manufactured the abuse and manipulated their children to tell the lie. In testimony that spanned more than 2 hours, Busfield repeatedly apologized for veering off topic, admitted being nervous, and acknowledged this is all very real and the stakes are very high. Quote, "My career is done. I'm canceled. I'll never work again, just based on people's fears that I would do this again, and even if it wasn't true, I'm done. I've lost TV shows, a movie they've digitally replaced me from, my agency fired me, I'm done. This is not about me or a pity thing," unquote. What's next for Timothy Busfield? A 12-member grand jury met February 5th in Albuquerque and listened to just over 4 hours of testimony from Albuquerque police officer Marvin Brown and Busfield. They did not ask to interview more witnesses and returned the indictment that afternoon. Busfield's lawyer, Larry Stein, previously told USA Today in a statement that, quote, "the indictment was not unexpected," unquote, and maintained that Busfield is innocent. USA Today reached out to Stein for an update. Quote, "As the saying goes, a grand jury will indict a ham sandwich. What is deeply concerning is that the district attorney is choosing to proceed on a case that is fundamentally unsound and cannot be proven at trial," unquote, Stein said previously. Busfield's team filed a motion on June 18th asking the court to throw out the indictment, arguing that the prosecution did not present a fair and impartial case and misstated the law to the grand jury. A trial date has been set for May 2027. Timothy Busfield allegations. What is he accused of? The boys accused Busfield of inappropriate physical contact on the show's set and said Busfield told them to call him Uncle Tim. One boy said Busfield had touched his genitals over his clothes several times. An investigation began in November 2024 when a University of New Mexico hospital staff member reported concerns that the boys were being groomed by Busfield after their mother brought them in for an exam when she suspected that they had been sexually abused. Hospital staff found no evidence of abuse. Police interviewed the boys, who said at that time that they had not been sexually abused. In September, the boys disclosed to therapists that they had been abused, which triggered another police investigation that led to Busfield's arrest. Busfield hasn't spoken publicly about the case. A video obtained by TMZ in January showed him promising to, quote, "confront these lies," unquote. To protect the privacy of the boys, USA Today is not naming them or their parents. USA Today does not name survivors of sexual assault. "I have never been inappropriate in any way." Busfield told the grand jury that others on set, from the director of photography to hair and makeup artists, have said that he wasn't alone with the boys. "The boys," he said, "were always supervised on set." Quote, "I have never been inappropriate in any way, physically, sexually, in any way, with a child, prepubescent little boy. I've never, ever been inappropriate like that," unquote, Busfield told the jury members. Detective Brown shared testimony from more than 10 interviews, including one with a set teacher who said she didn't always supervise the boys. Two production assistants confirmed the teacher's account and told Brown that they often saw the boys unsupervised. Brown interviewed another crew member who told him that he was with Busfield the entire time that he was on set and never saw the director tickle or touch the boys. Brown told the jury that Busfield first told him that he hadn't touched the boys, but later admitted that he had tickled them. Quote,
he would tickle them and get them pumped up for the next set, unquote, Brown said. Busfield told the grand jury, quote, I probably may have touched them, never inappropriately or sexually. The dad would say, go hug Uncle Tim, so I would touch them then. I never initiated that. I don't remember ever kissing either one of those boys. Did I ever, have my arms around those boys? Absolutely. Pictures? Absolutely. That's what you do. Did I, during the picture, when the parents say smile, give them a tickle under their ribs like you would your own kids? Yes. Did they ever touch them on their bodies inappropriately? Never. Not once. Unquote. The parents would coach the kids, Timothy Busfield tells jurors. Busfield told jurors that the boys' parents fabricated the abuse as revenge for being dropped from the show and losing their $30,000 combined salary per episode. Quote, the boys are the victims of these criminals. It's terrible. I shouldn't call them criminals. The parents would coach the kids and manufacture the lies. I find that horrible for those young boys' lives, that they're going to have to live with those lives, unquote, Busfield said. The boy's father lost his law license in California and spent 3 years in prison for wire fraud conspiracy, for taking money from homeowners facing foreclosure and failing to help them, according to U.S. District Court records and the U.S. Attorney's Office for the Central District of California. He was ordered to pay $3.5 million in restitution. The boy's mother has multiple civil judgments against her for writing bad checks and gambling debts at Las Vegas casinos, according to Nevada court records. Brown said when a child discloses that they were a victim of sexual assault, investigators don't, quote, start accusing the parents of being a bad parent. Our job is to determine whether or not that happened, not the criminal behavior or past of a parent. We have children that are sexual assault victims, whether the father or mother had been released from penitentiary, but just because they were a criminal in the past doesn't mean that they can't have a child that's been a victim of sexual assault, unquote, Brown said. Busfield also told the jury that there was a video of the boys telling police that he didn't touch them. The boys initially told police that they hadn't been touched. Brown said this is typical, particularly with prepubescent boys who can be embarrassed. Quote, this child's delayed disclosure was authentic. If the child had been coached, why wouldn't he have disclosed initially, when the first officer asked them? For the child to go through multiple therapy sessions and disclose to a licensed therapist 9 months later or 10 months later does not sound like coaching to me. Not only did the therapist believe the child, the forensic interviewer believed the child. I believed the child by watching the interview, and it was consistent that this child was not lying, unquote, Brown said. A judge will review evidence on Busfield's request to quash the grand jury's indictment on August 25th. Busfield does not have to attend the hearing. Gilbert has visited the set of the Little House reboot and continues to support the show. She and her husband moved out of their New York City apartment in June to live full-time in their Catskills cabin. Moving to the money section, this article is titled, AI Helps Decide Who Gets Hired. Is it also choosing who gets fired? A lawsuit lodged against Meta Platforms accuses the technology giant of using AI-powered software to target people with disabilities or employees on medical leave for layoffs. Legal experts say the legal action, likely the first of its kind against a major U.S. company, challenges the growing use of AI to help make hiring, promotion, performance, and termination decisions. The lawsuit in Oakland, California federal court this month alleges that Meta relied on AI-assisted systems to score and rank employees on such factors as productivity when it cut thousands of jobs this year, harming employees who missed work because of illness or to care for family members. The 26 anonymous plaintiffs from 6 states were notified in May that their jobs would be eliminated on July 22nd. They allege the company violated federal and state anti-discrimination laws that shield workers with disabilities who take medical leave or who are pregnant, and they are seeking a preliminary ruling blocking Meta from carrying out the layoffs
until they can pursue their claims in private arbitration. Meta denied that the layoffs were conducted by AI. Quote, "These claims lack merit and are not based on fact. Workforce management and organizational decisions were and are made by people, not AI," unquote, Meta said in a statement. Increasingly, artificial intelligence is playing a big role in who gets hired. Now, at issue is how big a role it plays in who gets fired. Employers are increasingly using AI to screen resumes, rank job applicants, and handle preliminary interviews. While these automated tools increase efficiency and reduce headcount, they also raise legal risks. A federal judge in San Francisco recently ruled that enterprise software company Workday must face a class action lawsuit alleging its AI software discriminates against job applicants. John Hyman, the chair of employment and labor practice at the Wickens Herzer Panza law firm, said the Meta lawsuit is a warning to employers who rely on artificial intelligence to guide critical employment decisions. While AI can be a valuable tool to inform those decisions, if it penalizes employees for protected absences, disabilities, or other legally protected characteristics, employers will be held legally liable, he said. Meta laid off 10% of its global workforce in May, which is about 8,000 people, part of a restructuring as the company increases its use of AI. Quote, "The legal question won't be whether an employer used AI, but whether it blindly trusted it. The companies that fare best won't be those that avoid AI altogether, but those that rigorously audit it, understand how it reaches its recommendations, and ensure that a human exercises independent judgment before any employment decision is made," unquote, Hyman said. Moving to the celebrity section, this article is titled "Duchess Meghan Earns Emmy Nomination After Netflix Show Backlash." Duchess Meghan's daytime Emmy nomination is causing a stir. The nod for her Netflix show, With Love, Meghan, was announced Tuesday, July 14th, in the Outstanding Lifestyle Program category. While the Duchess, age 44, took to Instagram to celebrate her first nomination and to thank her team, some on social media were quick to point out that the show, which failed to make Netflix's top 300 most popular shows in the first half of 2025, also received some rather brutal reviews. With Love, Meghan is up against NBC's George to the Rescue, Hallmark's The Motherhood, BYU TV's The Wizard of Paws, and A Different Breed from Inkblot Narratives. The 53rd Daytime Emmy Awards ceremony will take place on October 30th at the Hollywood Palladium in Los Angeles, California. Duchess Meghan's Netflix show reviews were mixed, unrelatable but uplifting. The show, which ran for 2 seasons and a Christmas holiday special, had some viewers deeming it and its companion lifestyle brand as unrelatable. The Guardian's review of the lifestyle show's first season declared it, quote, "toe-curlingly unlovable TV," unquote, while its review of the second season was not much better, claiming it to be, quote, "so painfully contrived that it's genuinely fascinating," unquote. The first season debuted in March 2025 and showcased Meghan keeping bees, creating a rainbow out of fruit, and carefully preparing meals with fresh ingredients from her garden. Viewers witnessed her arranging flowers, harvesting honey, talking about jam, and sprinkling edible flowers over various dishes. The second season of With Love, Meghan ranked 1,124th on Netflix's Most Watched Shows list between July and December 2025, according to a report released by the streaming giant. After quitting the royal spotlight, the Sussexes signed a contract with Netflix, reportedly worth more than $100 million. Over the 2 seasons, there were guest appearances from celebrity friends, including Mindy Kaling and Chrissy Teigen, and of course from Meghan's husband, Prince Harry. The Christmas special, titled With Love, Meghan, Holiday Celebration, featured festive recipes and landed at number 1,022 on Netflix's list of most watched shows in the second half of 2025,
according to the engagement report. The Independent called the first season of the show, quote, queasy and exhausting, unquote, pointing out Meghan sprinkling edible flowers over most meals, even fried eggs, the outlet wrote, seemingly in disbelief. Not everyone, however, disliked the Mother of Two's homemaking show. Some on social media praised the show's soothing nature, quote, it was so uplifting and relaxing. It is such a calming, peaceful show and so beautiful, unquote, wrote a user on X. In March, it was announced that Meghan's lifestyle brand was parting ways with Netflix. Representatives for the royal and the streaming giant confirmed. The Duchess and the streaming giant collaborated on the launch of the As Ever brand in 2025, following the release of With Love, Meghan. A spokesperson for As Ever thanked Netflix and told USA Today that the brand is now ready to stand on its own, teasing, quote, an exciting year ahead. Meghan's passion for elevating everyday moments in beautiful yet simple ways inspired the creation of the As Ever brand, and we are glad to have played a role in bringing that vision to life, unquote, Netflix told USA Today at the time. Royal reunion comes amid Meghan's Emmy nomination. Harry and Meghan stepped back from their roles as senior royals in 2020 and now reside in California, Meghan's home state. The division sparked backlash and deepened a divide in the royal family. Following their relocation, the pair sat down for an explosive tell-all interview with Oprah Winfrey in which they alleged racism in the royal family. In 2023, Harry released his bombshell memoir, Spare, revealing physical and verbal arguments with his brother, Prince William, and other family disagreements. The couple also signed a Spotify deal to produce and host podcasts, with Meghan releasing 12 episodes of her podcast, Archetypes, inviting celebrities including Serena Williams and Mindy Kaling to discuss the issues facing women. The pair and their children, Archie, age 7, and Lilibet, age 5, are now largely estranged from the royal family, though they did reunite with King Charles on British soil last week. No photos or details of the surprise royal meeting were released, but it came amid a tense visit for Harry, who was denied accommodation at Buckingham Palace, lost a privacy lawsuit against the publisher of the Daily Mail, and spent much of the week without his wife and children, who opted not to join him in London over security concerns. Moving to the Nation section, this article was titled Fatal Maine Ice Shooting Leaves Key Questions Unanswered. What we know. A Colombian man was fatally shot by a U.S. Immigration and Customs Enforcement officer during a vehicle stop in southern Maine, prompting renewed scrutiny on ICE's enforcement tactics and moves from the agency to change its methods. The shooting occurred on the morning of July 13th in Biddeford, Maine, which is about 15 miles south of Portland. The Department of Homeland Security said a man tried to flee during an attempted vehicle stop, and an officer fired his weapon after, quote, fearing for public safety, unquote. The man was identified as Joan Sebastian Guerrero, age 26, who immigration advocates and family members said had a valid work authorization in the United States, a Social Security number, and routinely checked in with immigration authorities. The shooting was one of three fatal incidents involving ICE in about a week, including the killing of a man during a vehicle stop in Texas and a man who was hit by a semi-truck in Florida while running from immigration officers. Amid growing criticism, ICE officers have been instructed to suspend most vehicle stops nationwide, Reuters reported, citing sources briefed on the matter. President Donald J. Trump said, quote, it won't happen on my watch, unquote, and defended ICE's conduct in a post on social media on July 15th. The agency will also make a new effort to ensure cameras are rolling during encounters, DHS told USA Today on July 15th. Here's what to know about the deadly shooting in Maine. ICE will ensure at least one arrest team officer has a body camera. ICE will now ensure that at least one officer on an arrest team will be wearing a body camera, a DHS spokesperson told USA Today, adding that the rolling out body cameras to all ICE agents, officers, is a top priority for the agency.
The absence of body camera footage has become a major focus in the main case and other encounters involving immigration officers. ICE officers involved in the shootings in Maine and Texas were not wearing body cameras, despite an ICE policy announcement earlier this year to equip immigration officers nationwide with the devices. Federal officials have said cameras have been deployed to many field offices, but not all officers have received them. The spokesperson said on July 15th that more than half of the field offices have them, with the remaining half of field offices expecting to receive cameras within 60 days, and then blamed Democrats for government shutdowns, delaying the rollout. The lack of footage has fueled calls from lawmakers, advocates, and policing experts for greater transparency and an independent review of officers' use of force. The spokesperson said July 15th that the move to have at least one team member use a body camera is needed because media and politicians, quote, spread smears, unquote, about law enforcement. Trump defends ICE and criticizes move to suspend vehicle stops. Trump said on social media that ICE is doing a, quote, great job, unquote, and said the suspension of vehicle stops by immigration officers, quote, won't happen on my watch. We must be strong, tough, and smart, and we cannot give up one of ICE's most important and effective crime-fighting tools, the traffic stop. Once we do, we are playing right into the criminals' hands, unquote, Trump said the morning of July 15th. To the members of ICE, Trump said, quote, be judicious, fair, and smart, and go back and do your very important job. Remember, you are loved and respected in America, unquote. Who is Joan Sebastian Guerrero? Guerrero was a Colombian national living in Maine. His father, Omar Duran, described him as a hard-working family man who held two jobs, cleaning a veterinary clinic in the mornings and delivering food later in the day. Quote, he had a lot of dreams to achieve. He loved his family so much. I don't know why they did this to him, unquote, Duran told Colombian broadcaster Noticias Caracol. U.S. Representative Shelley Pingree, a Maine Democrat, said Guerrero had a three-year-old daughter who, quote, will never see her dad again, unquote. A witness told the Portland Press-Herald that Guerrero's partner and daughter witnessed the shooting. What happened during the stop? The incident occurred at about 7 a.m. local time on July 13th in the downtown area of Biddeford. According to DHS, ICE officers attempted the vehicle stop after Guerrero left what the agency described as, quote, the last known address, unquote, of a person who had been ordered to leave the country. Quote, the vehicle attempted to flee the scene, and fearing for public safety, an officer discharged his weapon, unquote, the agency said. According to United States Senator Angus King, a Maine independent, Homeland Security Secretary Mark Wayne Mullen separately said that the man had, quote, weaponized, unquote, his vehicle, language federal officials have used in other recent fatal encounters involving immigration officers. CNN and the Associated Press reported that Mullen also told King the officers may have initially mistaken Guerrero for someone else. The officer involved in the shooting has been placed on leave while the investigation continues, according to the Maine Attorney General's office. The FBI is investigating the shooting, according to King. The Maine Attorney General's office said that state and local law enforcement agencies are also investigating. The shooting occurred just days after the death of 52-year-old Lorenzo Salgado Arullo, who was shot and killed in Houston on July 7th while ICE was conducting another vehicle stop, according to authorities. DHS previously said Salgado Arroyo weaponized his vehicle and tried to run over an officer, but witnesses in the van he was driving disputed that account. How have officials responded? Maine Governor Janet Mills, a Democrat, sharply criticized ICE after reports that officers may have mistaken Guerrero's identity. Quote, this development makes this tragedy even more disturbing and infuriating. It underscores the reckless and haphazard manner in which immigration enforcement operations are being conducted in Maine and across the country. This has to end, unquote, Mills said in a statement.
U.S. Senator Susan Collins, a Maine Republican, said the shooting raised, quote, critical questions, unquote, and she urged Mullen to halt, quote, all non-urgent vehicle stops, unquote. Colombian President Gustavo Petro denounced Guerrero's death and called on President Donald Trump to explain the incident. The Colombian embassy said it requested information from DHS and remained in contact with Guerrero's family. Pause in ICE vehicle stops welcomed by policing experts. The reported decision by ICE to halt most vehicle stops was welcomed by policing experts, who hoped the pause would boost training and allow for the evaluation of officers' interactions with drivers. Quote, it's certainly the right thing to do, unquote, said David Harris, a law professor at the University of Pittsburgh who focuses on police procedure. Quote, let's see what it amounts to, unquote. Vehicle stops have steadily become a major immigration enforcement tool for federal officers carrying out Trump administration's deportation efforts. But since the start of last year, immigration officers have shot more than 20 people, most of whom were inside a vehicle. Immigration rights activists greeted news of ICE suspending its vehicle stops policy with skepticism. Quote, we'll see if they actually follow it, unquote, Brandon Lee, a spokesperson for the Illinois Coalition of Immigrant and Refugee Rights, told USA Today, quote, we're skeptical that they will or that they won't just find other methods, unquote. Moving to the politics section, Trump has said he hates Taylor Swift, but still claps for Kelce's plane. President Donald J. Trump was excited to see Travis Kelce and a dog possibly belonging to him and his new wife, Taylor Swift, land at the newly named Florida airport. The Palm Beach International Airport officially became the President Donald J. Trump International Airport on July 9th, and the Trump family plane was the first to land. Photos by the website TMZ and the New York Post Page 6 show Kelce carrying the pooch off of Swift's private jet on July 12th. Kelce gathered luggage from the plane while the dog, believed to be a Samoyed, followed him down the stairs. Trump posted the headline of an article from the Palm Beach Post, part of the USA Today network, with the caption, quote, so cool, unquote, on Truth Social on July 15th. But Trump hasn't always been a Swiftie. In fact, they've had a somewhat tumultuous past. Trump has said he hates Taylor Swift and thinks she's a terrific person. Before Swift made her voting intentions for the 2024 election public, Trump apparently tried to win her over. Quote, I like her boyfriend Travis, even though he may be a liberal and probably can't stand me, unquote, he said in February 2024, ahead of the Kansas City Chiefs' win in the Super Bowl. Later that year, Swift endorsed the Democratic nominee for president, former Vice President Kamala Harris. Harris had a historically short campaign after stepping in for former President Joe Biden following his disastrous debate with Trump earlier in the summer. Quote, Harris fights for the rights and causes I believe need a warrior to champion them, unquote, Swift said in a post, which took a subtle jab at now Vice President J.D. Vance's viral comments about, quote, childless cat ladies, unquote. Quote, I think she is a steady-handed, gifted leader, and I believe we can accomplish so much more in this country if we are led by calm and not chaos, unquote, Swift's post continued. Days later, Trump took to Truth Social to declare, quote, I hate Taylor Swift, unquote, though his campaign leaned into the clash by selling T-shirts with a similar design to the Taylor Swift Eras Tour merchandise, only with Trump's face on it. Trump also claimed in May 2025 that, quote, she's no longer hot, unquote, since he said he hated her and said again he hated her earlier this month amid the American Eagle ad controversy with actress Sydney Sweeney. But when she got engaged to Kelce in August 2025, Trump had nothing but good things to say. Quote, well, I wish them a lot of luck. I think he's a great player, a great guy. I think she's a terrific person. So I wish them a lot of luck, unquote, he said in an August 2025 cabinet meeting when asked by a reporter.
Why is Trump excited about Taylor Swift's alleged dog? Well, likely it isn't the dog, but the airport the dog landed at. The airport in Palm Beach, where Trump usually flies into when he heads to Mar-a-Lago for the weekend, officially became the President Donald J. Trump International Airport on July 9th, and his sons were on the first flight to land under the airport's new name. The change was prompted by legislation signed earlier this year by Florida Governor Ron DeSantis. Passengers on the Trump plane, dubbed Trump Force One, were celebrating after its inaugural touchdown shortly after 5 a.m., clapping and embracing as they stepped onto the tarmac. Eric Trump, Donald Trump Jr., and his new wife, Bettina Trump, formerly Anderson, gathered with other local officials who took the inaugural ride out of the airport. Swift did not appear in the photos reported by TMZ and Page Six. Neither Kelce nor Swift, famously a cat person, has confirmed that they own a dog. Speculation began in March when a video surfaced online showing a similar white dog stepping out of a car alongside Swift's security team in New York City. The airport sighting comes 9 days after Swift and Kelce married at Madison Square Garden in New York. The couple honeymooned briefly in Montana, then flew to Southern California on July 9th to attend NFL player Juju Smith-Schuster's wedding in Orange County on July 11th. Celebrity flight trackers suggest Swift's Falcon 7X flew to West Palm Beach from Burbank, California the following day, before departing again to Morristown, New Jersey. While Kelce's appearance at the airport raised the possibility of a Palm Beach leg of their honeymoon, no other sightings in the area have been reported. A multi-million-dollar mansion Kelce rented at the Royal Palm Yacht and Country Club in Boca Raton served as the couple's South Florida home base last summer. Quote, "This was our Florida summer, one hell of a drug," unquote, Swift said last year on Kelce's podcast, referencing her song, Florida. Quote, "We really Florida'd it up," unquote. This next article is titled, Why Todd Blanche Can Expect a Grilling at His Confirmation Hearing. The July 15th Senate confirmation hearing for Attorney General nominee Todd Blanche could turn heated, as Democrats are set to grill the former personal lawyer to President Donald Trump about prosecuting the president's opponents, withholding millions of pages of Epstein files, and attempting to clear Trump from any unpaid taxes. Since becoming acting Attorney General in early April, Blanche has overseen a new Justice Department prosecution against Trump target James Comey and defended the DOJ's attempt to create an anti-weaponization fund that could have paid Trump supporters who were convicted of crimes during the January 6, 2021 riot at the U.S. Capitol. After facing bipartisan backlash to the fund, Blanche said he wouldn't move forward with it. Senate Judiciary Committee Democrats have already spoken out against Blanche's nomination. Dick Durbin, Democrat from Illinois, the top-ranking Democrat on the committee, accused Blanche during a June 24th committee hearing of abusing, quote, the awesome prosecutorial power, unquote, of the DOJ, quote, to target anyone who dares to cross the president. Mr. Blanche has treated the Justice Department like a criminal defense firm whose sole client is President Trump, unquote, Durbin said. Still, to block the nomination, Democrats will need to win over some Republicans, which may prove a steep task. After Trump nominated Blanche in June, Senate Judiciary Committee Chairman Chuck Grassley, Republican of Iowa, was quick to voice his support, saying in a statement that Blanche is, quote, well-qualified and has shown his dedication to restoring law and order across the country, unquote. Who is Todd Blanche? Before Trump returned to the Oval Office, Blanche worked as Trump's personal defense lawyer across several cases. He sat next to the then-former president throughout the Manhattan criminal trial in which Trump was convicted of falsifying business records to cover up a hush money payment to porn star Stormy Daniels. Trump initially tapped Blanche in November 2024 to be his deputy attorney general, the number two position at the Department of Justice. Blanche became acting attorney general after Trump, in April, fired the first permanent attorney general of his second presidential term,
Pam Bondi. Why did Trump nominate Blanche? Publicly, Trump kept his reasons for firing Bondi, potential indicators of what he hopes to see from Blanche, opaque. Trump posted on social media that Bondi was, quote, transitioning to a much-needed and important new job in the private sector, unquote. However, Trump was reportedly frustrated with Bondi's lack of success prosecuting his political opponents and critics, and with her handling of the DOJ's files on convicted sex offender Jeffrey Epstein, who was once a friend of Trump's. In March 2025, Bondi stoked expectations that

0: unquote. In the months that followed, Bondi faced blistering criticisms alleging that the Department of Justice was failing Epstein's victims and the public by not bringing greater transparency and justice to the case. As those criticisms persisted, Blanche largely became the public face of the Department of Justice's handling of the Epstein files. He interviewed Epstein's former girlfriend, Ghislaine Maxwell, who is serving a 20-year prison sentence for sex trafficking a minor to Epstein. After Congress passed a bipartisan law mandating that the Department of Justice release its Epstein files with limited exceptions, Blanche handled the DOJ's press conference on releasing millions of pages of Epstein documents in January, many with redactions, while withholding millions more. What has Blanche done as acting attorney general? Under Bondi, two indictments against individuals Trump has publicly called to be prosecuted, former FBI Director James Comey and New York Attorney General Letitia James, were dismissed. The indictment against Comey alleged that he lied to Congress, while the case against James alleged that she committed bank fraud. Since becoming acting attorney general, Blanche's Justice Department secured a new indictment against Comey, charging him with threatening to harm or kill the president in May 2025 when he posted an image of seashells on Instagram in the shape of 8647. 86 is a slang term that means to throw out or to get rid of, according to Merriam-Webster, and Trump is the 47th U.S. president. Some Trump supporters interpreted the post as a threat. Comey quickly deleted the post and said in a new one that he, quote, didn't realize some folks associated those numbers with violence, unquote, and he took the post down because he opposes, quote, violence of any kind, unquote. Blanche's Department of Justice also secured an indictment charging the Southern Poverty Law Center with defrauding donors by using their money to pay informants within white supremacist groups. The center, which denies it defrauded anyone, has drawn the ire of many Republicans by labeling some conservative groups as hateful or extremist. Blanche's Department of Justice also entered into a settlement with Trump, his two oldest sons, and the Trump Organization that was smacked down by a federal judge on July 13th as an improper attempt to legitimize confirming, quote, immunity to people and entities affiliated with the president, unquote. The deal was for Trump family members and the Trump Organization to drop their lawsuit in exchange for being cleared of any past tax liability and for the creation of the Anti-Weaponization Fund. The Department of Justice had described its deal as settling a lawsuit that the Trump family filed on their own behalf after a federal contractor leaked tax return information from Trump family members and from hundreds of thousands of other taxpayers. But the judge said Trump was controlling both sides of the lawsuit, his own side and the government's, so it wasn't a legitimate legal dispute. Since Trump returned to office, thousands of lawyers have left the Department of Justice, including several hundred who held leadership positions. Many former officials say that the exodus has hurt the Department of Justice's law enforcement efforts. Despite the departures, Blanche has been overseeing a coordinated effort by the Justice Department to boost its anti-fraud enforcement. In May, the Department of Justice announced criminal charges against 15 defendants in Minnesota for alleged fraud schemes that it said targeted more than $90 million in taxpayer dollars, including cases involving Medicaid and autism-related benefits. And with that, this concludes today's reading of the July 15th, 2026 issue of USA Today. 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
0: 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Staying Connected. 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
3: This is Annie Wu, and I'll be reading from Reader's Digest. News from the World of Medicine by Beth Winehouse. Build muscles for better sleep. If you're having trouble sleeping at night, doing some resistance training or muscle strengthening exercises during the day may help. As many as 20% of people over 60 suffer from insomnia, and about twice that number report feeling sleepy during the day. A systematic review published in the journal Family Medicine and Community Health considered data from 25 studies involving more than 2,000 people. The analysis found that while all exercise can help with sleep, exercise that builds muscles, whether using weights or using the body's own weight as resistance, such as doing push-ups or planks, is most effective. Lung cancer, not just for smokers. While smoking is still a major cause of lung cancer, up to 20% of lung cancer diagnoses in the United States now are for people who are deemed never smokers, meaning they've smoked fewer than 100 cigarettes in their lifetime. Non-smokers can include people who used to smoke but quit. While the reason for the cancer rise in never smokers is not known for certain, researchers believe that one likely cause is air pollution. Adding credence to that theory is the latest state-of-the-air report released by the American Lung